0: Island for 2 years. The founder of the monastery earlier claimed Mr. Evans was suffering from long-term hypothermia before his disappearance. Police say Mr. Evans' family have been told of the discovery and the death is being treated as unexplained.
1: Police have arrested and charged a 30-year-old man with the murder of Brendan and Trina Cole. The pair were found dead at their rural property in Ruatiti, west of Ruapehu, last year. Companies interested in implementing the new citizenship test have been told they must be able to prevent cheating. Questions such as about voting rights and the structure of government will feature, and applicants will need to hit a 75% pass rate. A new tender from Internal Affairs says measures to prevent cheating or unauthorised assistance will be required. A government website says the test fee is still to be decided, but the tender refers to a cost per candidate of $24. It is due to come in late next year. The Broadcasting Standards Authority has ruled TVNZ breached broadcasting standards in its reporting of comments by US President Donald Trump. The breach relates to an item that aired on One News in September last year. The BSA upheld three complaints. The item breached the accuracy standard by misrepresenting the president's comment, "I couldn't care less," in response to a question. The BSA found this was inaccurate. American entrepreneur Ted Turner, who transformed television news with the creation of CNN in 1980, has died at the age of 87. World Watch's Neva Chittick looks back on his life.
2: Ted Turner upended established broadcasting with the launch of cable network news, which quickly caught global attention. He originally worked in radio before going into TV.
3: All news radio stations in the larger cities were doing quite well, and if you could spread that and amortize the cost of it across the whole country, it'd be a winner.
2: His network expanded to include TNT Sports, the Cartoon Network, and Turner Classic Movies. Mr. Turner sold the company to Time Warner in 1996 for $277 million. Former CNN head Walter Isaacson says Turner had been banished upstairs by the new owners, so he couldn't meddle in the network. But when the 9/11 attack happened, he turned up brandishing a Civil War sword to rally the newsroom, saying journalism is made for times like this. Outside of media, he was known for his philanthropic work, donating $1.6 billion to support the United Nations, ownership of sports teams, and marriage to Jane Fonda.
1: Scientists say a massive wave that swept through a narrow Alaskan fjord last year is the second largest ever recorded. Tourist ships were nearby but were spared because the wave struck very early in the morning. Washington University geologist Brettwood Higman says it was a close call.
4: We know that there were people that were very nearly in the wrong place, and it worked out just barely. And I'm quite terrified that we're not going to be so lucky in the future.
1: Such mega tsunamis are caused by landslides. A days-old baby hippo found forlornly nudging its dead mother at a lake in Kenya over the weekend is now being hand-reared at a wildlife sanctuary. The Sheldrick Wildlife Trust charity says the calf, now called Bumpy, was clearly desperate for comfort and connection and is staying glued to his keepers. That's the news. Now with sport, here's Barry Guy.
5: Steve Lancaster has been appointed chief executive of New Zealand Rugby. Lancaster has filled the role on an interim basis for the last 6 months following the resignation of Mark Robinson. Lancaster, a former Crusaders lock, has been in sports administration for more than 20 years. Paris Saint-Germain will get to defend their Champions League title after beating Bayern Munich in their semi-final. The second leg tie in Germany finished 1-1 with PSG progressing 6-5 on aggregate. They'll play Arsenal in the final in Budapest at the end of the month. Meanwhile, the Football Ferns, who last month qualified for the Women's World Cup next year, have confirmed games against Haiti and Morocco in Spain in June. White Ferns assistant coach Craig McMillan believes the new-look side is ready to challenge England in their conditions. New Zealand opened their tour with an 18-run win over an England development side this morning. McMillan says that game has set them up for a tough white ball series against England, which starts on Sunday.
6: You always want to test yourself against those really good sides. We saw that against South Africa during the home summer where the girls stood up, and England will be a different challenge for us in their home conditions. We know how strong a side they are, but firmly believe that if we play to our potential and to our best, that we're going to be a real challenge for them.
5: And Sky UK has signed what is believed to be the biggest broadcast deal for Formula One, a five-year, $2.3 billion extension through to 2032. Koina nā pūrongo hakinikina.
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0: Owen says it sounds like most born and bred Kiwis would be toast after this test. 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
1: Here is the short forecast from Met Service until midnight tomorrow. Northland to Taranaki, also Coromandel Peninsula, Bay of Plenty and the Central High Country. Mostly cloudy with some isolated showers. Rain with heavy fall spreading east from tomorrow afternoon. Thunderstorms possible at about the west coast tomorrow evening. Whanganui to Wellington, partly cloudy. Rain developing in Wellington this evening and elsewhere tomorrow evening. Gisborne, Hawke's Bay and Wairarapa, mainly fine. Increasing high clouds and light rain for southern Wairarapa tonight, extending everywhere tomorrow evening. Nelson, Buller and Marlborough, excluding the Kaikoura Coast. Showers turning to rain with heavy falls this afternoon. Thunderstorms are possible tomorrow. Kaikoura Coast, Canterbury, Otago and Southland. Occasional rain clearing this afternoon, but returning tomorrow afternoon, possibly heavy. Greater Fiordland, periods of heavy rain with possible thunderstorms. And Chatham Islands, mainly fine. We'll have headlines and the long-range forecast at 12:30 on RNZ National. It is 12:10.
8: Kei te whakarongo mai koe, ki te pūrongo o te pautūtanga. You're listening to Midday Report with me, Guy Nespina. Kia mau tonu mai i te iwi. Stick around. Later in the hour, what would Labor do with the Broadcasting Standards Authority? Paul Goldsmith, the Media and Communications Minister, promised that he would scrap it. So what's the alternative? That's later in the hour. And shortly we'll talk solar energy with expert and industry disruptor Luke Blinko. Ahead of David Seymour's push this afternoon to make New Zealand the simplest place to install solar in the developed world. And that could be welcome news to the Climate Change Commission, where we begin today. The Commission has just released its 2026 National Climate Change Risk Assessment. It's urging the government to act on 10 critical priorities where climate change is hitting New Zealand the hardest. It says New Zealand's degraded water infrastructure could be at extreme risk by 2050, that hundreds of thousands of buildings are already exposed to flooding hazards, and that urgent decisions are required on who will pay for adapting to climate change. Jo Hendy is the Chief Executive at the Climate Change Commission, and she joins me now. Kia ora, good afternoon to you, Jo.
9: Kia ora, lovely to talk to you.
8: Let's just start with the sort of state of things. You talk in this report about long-lasting hurt, grief and fear, and that there's the potential for tens of thousands of more people to be exposed to the kinds of hazards we've seen this year as the years go on. But we are in this now, aren't we?
9: Exactly. What we are seeing is people being increasingly disrupted by floods and storms, and we're stuck in a react and recover cycle.
8: Are you getting the sense that people, it's really dawning on them now, though? We've seen these reports that, you know, we're getting a storm a week. We've seen so many states of emergencies called. We've seen what you could effectively call climate change deaths this year, many of them.
9: Yeah, it is really huge stuff we're dealing with, and what's changed in the last few years is actually the lived experience. And we've seen it in the first few months of this year, the extreme weather and the impact that is happening on people. It feels really big, and we can't do everything at once. So what we really need to do is focus on where the risk is highest and the impact is greatest, and making sure we get the basics actually working so we can get ahead of these risks.
8: Okay, and on that, you've identified 10 of the biggest risks to the country from climate change. The water infrastructure thing did pop out at me. You've called it already degraded, and I think many of us could agree with that. And you're saying it would be at extreme risk by 2050. What does that actually mean? What would that actually look like in a real world scenario?
9: Yeah, so we're talking about the clean water that comes into our houses and businesses, and the wastewater and stormwater that takes it away. And as you say, it's already degraded. What we will see is more overflows and flooding. We'll see more boil notices for unclean water. It's really going to intensify, both from too much water, but also from drought and heat stress.
10: And you do point out that hundreds of thousands of buildings are already exposed to coastal or inland flooding hazards. Are we actually doing anything to mitigate against that?
9: Yeah, well, what we're facing is changing pressure, and we're already seeing around the country increased flooding and increased exposure to our buildings. What we need to do is get to a situation where we get out of this react and recover, so we can actually build more resilient buildings in the first place and the infrastructure around that protects them. There's not a one-size-fits-all solution for every place in the country. We're really looking at getting the right solution in the right places, so that we avoid locking in long-term risk.
10: You touch on emergency management as well. I mean, when you listen to ministers, they've been very positive about the way the system has reacted to these events we've seen this year. But you warned that it could be overwhelmed. What if you get multiple risks sort of happening at the same time, or multiple events?
9: Exactly. So our emergency response system is going to be facing more and more pressure, and not just from one event, but back-to-back events or multi-region events. So we're really talking about a scale of disruption that we haven't seen in the past. So we need to make sure we act now so that we can make sure we can respond when these big events hit.
10: Mm. Now, you said at the top of the interview that we were sort of in this react and recover mode. I want to talk in the last couple of minutes of this interview about adaptation and what you're calling for decisive action about who and how we pay for the costs of adapting to climate change, right?
9: Absolutely. So we've got to work through how we fund adaptation. At the moment, we're actually spending a lot on hazards, but 97% of that goes into the cleanup cost rather than actually building resilience. So what we've got to do is work out how we flip that.
10: So what would that look like?
9: That looks like working through, being clear on who pays, but also looking at putting into place practical tools and instruments, ways to, for communities to actually fund those resilience building exercises, so that we're not just talking about paying for who cleans up the cost at the end.
10: Would that include conversations and plans about managed retreat?
9: Oh, absolutely. That's one of the hardest things, and some communities are grappling with those difficult conversations right now. But if we have those conversations now and work through a process that is clear and transparent, that involves communities, then people are actually much more likely to be able to accept those difficult decisions because they've been made fairly.
10: Thanks, Joe. Joe Hendy is the Chief Executive at the Climate Change Commission. It's 16 minutes past midday. Well, this afternoon, the Minister of Regulation will announce a review into the red tape holding up the solar power industry. The detail's not public yet, but David Seymour says he wants to make New Zealand the simplest place to install solar in the developed world. So what is the hold up right now? Luke Blinko has a long history in the New Zealand energy sector. He's CEO of Super Energy, which aims to decentralise the electricity system through solar generation and battery storage on large properties. Luke Blinko joins me now. Kia ora, good afternoon to you, Luke.
11: Afternoon, go on.
10: Now, so this is, I imagine you'd see this as a laudable goal that David Seymour has, to make it cheap and easy and simple to install solar. What do you see as the big barriers at the moment?
11: Yeah, I think totally a no regrets action to streamline, the solar execution processes. Yeah, if we're out there at the coalface now doing this stuff, and I think that the sort of things that frustrate progress are, I think what you'd call inefficiencies, where the process requires us to say start with getting a distributed generation license from a network, which has its own lead time. Sometimes we'll have to then do a say, a structural assessment of the roof. Can it take solar? Then you'll need electrical assessment to make sure that it's safe to put solar and batteries on the site. And then you kind of get into the process of starting to schedule work, which each has its own

0: consistent between networks. Fundamentally, it's the same thing everywhere. So we have consistency around processes, around data exchange, around data visibility, service levels on turning around these requests. So sometimes we might have to apply for a distributed generation license, and different networks will have different service levels on that, you know, out to as much as 45 days if they make it. So just getting consistency so that we can plan these things and deliver sort of capital efficiency within the system is really critical.
1: You are often working with larger properties, but what about for the likes of me or other consumers, you know, people who want to have a crack at solar? I mean, I've been reading a little bit about this plug-in solar, which seems to be pretty big overseas, but doesn't look like it's actually legal here in New Zealand.
0: Yeah, I think the evidence would suggest there's not huge barriers to doing residential rooftop solar given the rate of uptake right now. And these new emerging technologies are really interesting. And if you look at where the uptake of that roof, of the sort of balcony type plug-in solar, where it's really taken off is in jurisdictions where the network's operated slightly differently from a safety point of view. So I think there's some legitimate reasons just to make sure that's safe to do, but conceptually it's really exciting. But the jurisdictions where that's been successful is where the network has effectively a control box on every site, so they can have some more confidence around the ability to isolate things. I'm not sure all of our networks have that, so great idea, and I think it will have its time, but I think it's right to move quite consistently towards that without rushing too far.
1: Mm. I mean, parts of Australia have really accelerated in their use of solar, haven't they? What are they doing right, apart from getting more sunshine, probably, you know? What are they doing right that we're not?
0: Well, I think the first point I'd make is I don't think Australia's necessarily the model answer on solar. I think they may have gone in places too far too fast. We've seen negative prices in the afternoon, but what they've fundamentally benefited from is having a usage profile that suits solar better than us. Solar's good for us now that batteries are cheaper. So when we compare Australia to New Zealand, solar on its own in Australia was very effective because their main consumption for the certainly eastern and northern part of the country is afternoon summer load when solar's strong. Ours is winter evening load, cold winter nights where solar's less able to do the heavy lifting. But when you add a battery, it absolutely can. So the reduction in battery costs is a massive enabler for New Zealand, and we absolutely should be chasing those opportunities.
1: I don't know if you saw it, but today the Christchurch Mayor Phil Major saying he wants Bear Council-owned land to be converted to solar farms. That's a real push. Are you sort of sensing that we are at a bit of an inflection point? You've got the Iran conflict too, which has pushed up the price of fuel massively. Do you think we are at a social level at an inflection point in terms of adopting solar?
0: Yeah, I think there's a combination of factors coming together now. Yes, there's the global geopolitical events that are obviously everyone who buys fossil fuels. You've probably got increasing grid energy costs in New Zealand that probably start to threaten the incumbent player's social licence. And what that leads to is people looking for alternative solutions. And we think all government buildings should be leveraging solar and batteries, and the government, you know, should be supporting that with their cost of capital for their own buildings is a great place to start. We think any sort of commercial building, government building, should have solar and batteries, absolutely, and we'd support that.
1: Interesting. Okay, well, as David Seymour embarks on his regulation review, what would be some top things that you would advise him to look for?
0: Well, I think there's some scale opportunities on focusing on commercial as much as residential. I know there's more votes in the residential space, but commercial buildings can drive some great economic benefits. So one thing at the moment, there's some discrimination between electrons based on whether they're supplied by a residential system or a commercial system that limit the available incentives for export. So I think, you know, a more open-minded approach to where electrons come from to incentivise bigger rooftops and bigger buildings and to utilise more private capital to drive these conversions. The money's out there to invest in this because it pays back. So I think, you know, making sure that the commercial space isn't left out of this transition and we don't just focus on residential, which is absolutely a no-regrets action done properly. But, there's, I think, a gap in the commercial space to make sure commercial buildings can participate.

0: Thanks for your assessment and for your expertise on that, Luke. Luke Blinko there. He is CEO with Super Energy now. He's got a long history in the New Zealand energy sector. Flick us an email, a text actually, 2101. Easiest way to get in touch with me about your experiences with solar or whether you're thinking about converting, 2101 if you want to reach us on text. It's coming up to 24 minutes after midday. Now it's time for the business news. Our business reporter, Geoffrey Halley, is with us. Kia ora, Geoffrey.
1: Kia ora, Guyon.
0: Now, we're talking honey first up, are we? Comvita extracted itself, has it, from a sticky situation?
1: Yes, indeed. NZX-listed honey producer Comvita has raised $25 million in a bid to shore up its long-term future. For all the details, here's our business editor, Corin Dan.
2: Earlier this month, the company went to the market with a rights offer to all shareholders of up to $30 million at 65 cents a share. The offer was partially underwritten by a subsidiary of Singapore-listed consumer group Fraser and Neave, who are joining as a strategic investor with a 19.99% stake following completion of the offer. For that to proceed, however, it was contingent on a minimum of 36% of shareholders taking up the rights offer. The company said today it had achieved that threshold with approximately $13.2 million or 44% of shareholders participating in the rights offer. Proceeds from the rights offer will be used to repay bank debt with refinancing including a $20 million working capital facility.
1: And Comvita's share price was unchanged on this news. It's trading around 69 cents.
0: Okay. Now, you're also looking this afternoon at sort of consultancy reports on buying local businesses, are you?
1: Yes. And there is actually a lot of interest, both from abroad and locally, in quality New Zealand businesses. That's according to consultancy firm PwC. But it's saying that preparation is critical for sellers to achieve the best price. So PwC says transactions over $1.5 million remained steady in the first quarter of this year, but were 36% higher than the same period last year. Its corporate finance partner, Regan Holt, says buyers are being more selective, particularly with businesses who haven't clearly articulated what their strategies or competitive advantages are. He says sellers need to follow certain steps if they want to maximise value.
3: You need to actually then set out the operational KPIs of the business that then translate into financial performance and that builds into a coherent, robust budget and forecast model. That is where we can then really help drive value and buyers can get behind that and sharpen their valuations.
1: So Regan Holt says it's also critical that family-owned businesses, and that's a lot of the SMEs in this country, can show buyers that once they have exited the business, they have strong enough management in place to continue growing it.
0: All right, let's talk infrastructure. We had that big report from the Infrastructure Commission earlier in the year, didn't we, saying that we're not sort of sweating the assets enough, not making enough use of the infrastructure we've already got. Looks like one of the Gentailers has got the memo.
1: Yeah, it does. Meridian Energy in this case, and it's managed to squeeze more energy out of its existing assets. In fact, it's managed to squeeze enough electricity out of its existing assets to supply between 60,000 and 80,000 homes. So Meridian Energy is New Zealand's largest energy company, and it says it doesn't want to stop there. It wants to keep extracting more electricity from the assets it has with a long-term goal of 300 megawatts. So Meridian's Generation General Manager Tanya Palmer says it's basically about generating new capacity from what they already have, but without the need to go through the consenting process.
4: And the other piece is upgrading some of our older assets. So Waitaki Station is 93 years old, and so we are planning a major upgrade. So when you put new turbines and generators and runners into those machines can run harder, and they don't have the rough running range that the older kit does. You know, it's a bit like comparing a vintage car with a Lamborghini.
1: And Meridian says it's managed to extract an extra 119 megawatts of additional capacity so far, and that's from its existing hydro generation and wind farms.
0: Okay, all right, let's look at the markets.
1: It's been a great day, actually, for the NZX Top 50. It's following the rally in Wall Street overnight as markets start pricing in the end of this Iran conflict, hopefully. So the NZX Top 50 today is 108 points higher. That's about 0.8%. It's currently trading at 13,253. Across the Tasman, the ASX 200 has just opened. It's opened unchanged. The Kiwi dollar's had a great night on the markets overnight as well, rallying on the back of those hopes around the Middle East situation. Currently, it's buying you 59.6 US cents, 82.3 Australian cents, 43.8 pence, 50.7 euro cents, 93.1 yen, and 4.05 yuan. Brent crude is fell overnight, but it's just slightly higher in early Asian trading, about 0.7% higher at $102 a barrel. And gold's opened $5 higher at $4,695 per ounce.
0: Thanks, Jeffrey. Jeffrey Halley there with your business news. It's coming up to 12:30. A lot of you have been getting in touch about solar. This person says, I have to consider installing solar, but I'm a little concerned about the impact on landfill when the batteries have hit their life expectancy. Another suggests that the government should look at including solar energy in or as part of the Healthy Homes Initiative. So, yeah, lots of feedback coming in and lots of enthusiasm by the looks of the text machine today in the possibility of installing solar. 2101 if you want to get in touch via text. It's 12:30. Stick around. A federal judge has just released what seems to be a suicide note from Jeffrey Epstein. We're going to speak to Laura Taglianetti, who's our US correspondent, about this. And the government says it wants to scrap the Broadcasting Standards Authority, but might not be able to make it through Parliament this term with an abolition piece of legislation. So what's the alternative? We're going to talk to Labor about what it would do with the Broadcasting Standards Authority and any media regulation if it were in power after the November election. First, let's get to RNZ's top stories with Alison Leonard.
5: The Climate Change Commission says the country must move from paying to clean up after severe weather to paying to do things to protect communities from its effects. The biggest risks identified in a new national assessment include buildings, water infrastructure and social well-being. The assessment says severe storms driven by climate change are already causing long-lasting hurt, grief and fear, and communities need clarity on funding. The Tasman District Council is keeping a close eye on possible thunderstorms with up to 400 millimetres of rain forecast to fall on nearby ranges. Most of the west coast and top of the South Island are either already under orange heavy rain warnings or will have warnings kick in later today. The council says most rivers are expected to stay within their banks, but a few could reach five-year flood levels. He says thunderstorms could dramatically change the forecast as they increase the intensity of the rain. Senior doctors have ratified a pay agreement with Health NZ that's taken a year and a half of bargaining. The doctors have also been on a number of strikes. Now, 94% of union members have endorsed an offer that includes a cumulative pay increase of 5.9% over the next 2 years. Youthline says more young people are turning to AI for support than to doctors, therapists or helplines. It surveyed 1,000 12 to 24-year-olds. Their most common support was speaking to parents or carers, but 20% say they've chatted to AI chatbots for support and over half of them do so weekly. However, only 8% of all those surveyed think AI is the best source of support. A New Zealander has been appointed to chair the World Trade Organization's highest decision-making body for just the second time ever. Claire Kelly has been New Zealand's ambassador at the WTO since early 2022. She'll serve in the new leadership position for a year. That's the headlines.
6: Do you happen to know a Mr. and Mrs. Court and son John?
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5: Here is the Met Service long-range forecast for all of New Zealand until midnight Monday. The situation, a front moves up the South Island today and becomes slow-moving tonight. Tomorrow, a rapidly deepening low and associated fronts move onto New Zealand from the Tasman Sea, bringing heavy rain and northwest gales to many parts. Looking at the weather until midnight tomorrow, Northland to Taranaki, also Coromandel Peninsula, Bay of Plenty and the Central High Country, mostly cloudy with isolated showers, rain with heavy falls spreading east from tomorrow afternoon. Thunderstorms possible about the west coast tomorrow evening. Whanganui to Wellington, partly cloudy. Rain developing in Wellington this evening and elsewhere tomorrow evening. Gisborne, Hawke's Bay and Wairarapa, light rain for southern Wairarapa tonight, extending everywhere tomorrow evening. Nelson, Buller and Marlborough, excluding the Kaikoura coast. Rain with heavy falls this afternoon. Thunderstorms are possible tomorrow. The Kaikoura coast, Canterbury, Otago and Southland. Occasional rain clearing, but returning tomorrow afternoon, possibly heavy. Grey to Fiordland, periods of heavy rain with possible thunderstorms. Chatham Islands, mainly fine. And the outlook for the following 3 days for the North Island on Saturday, rain clearing early, then a few showers in the west, becoming fine in the east. Gale northwesterlies in exposed places easing. Sunday, isolated showers in the west and north, showers developing in the south later. And Monday, mainly fine for most, with isolated early showers. However, showers continue in the east. For the South Island on Saturday, rain in the west and south, easing to a few showers in the morning. Mainly fine elsewhere. Thunderstorms are possible for Buller in the morning. Gale northwesterlies easing. Sunday, showers in the west and south. Mainly fine elsewhere. Showers spreading north later. And Monday, mainly fine west and north. Isolated showers east and south. And the Chathams, the odd shower turning to rain for a time. Saturday, rain developing later Sunday, easing to showers. Monday, strong northerlies ease late Saturday. Change to strong southwest late Sunday. That's the Met Service long-range forecast until midnight Monday. It is 25 minutes to one.
0: And you're listening to Midday Report with me, Guy Nespina. Heaps of you have been getting in touch about solar power. This listener, we've had solar for the last 15 years. Our average monthly electricity bill over the period is $29 a month. That's pretty good, isn't it? We don't have a battery. We sell any excess back to the retailer. This texter says it's the best decision that we ever made. Thanks for your feedback on that. 2101. We'll try and get to some more in the last half an hour or so of the show. But it's Rural News Time. Penny Miles is with me. Kia ora, Penny.
9: Hi, go on.
0: Now, this is one of the world's great mysteries, isn't it? How you can ship butter to New Zealand from America and sell it cheaper than we pay for the local product. You've been trying to get an answer out of Fonterra.
9: Yeah, that's right, Guyon. They have been reluctant to talk. We asked Fonterra how American butter can be freighted across the Pacific, as you say, and undercut New Zealand product on our supermarket shelves. Our story on the Burt Fields butter sold at some Pack and Save stores received an overwhelming response. And Guyon, we had about 1,500 comments on the website. There was a good dose of frustration from our readers about New Zealand's butter prices. Fonterra declined our request for an interview and referred us to their website. Instead, we spoke to a US-based analyst, High Ground Dairy Senior Manager Stu Davison in Chicago. He says there's a key reason American butter is cheaper, which slightly differs from Fonterra's stance that the market operates as a single global system. Davison says there are three distinct geographic segments, America, Asia, and Europe.
10: The US tranche often acts on its own in terms of, you know, it's a very large domestic market. Its domestic prices is very or often disconnected from the rest of the world. That's been a key driver of the differential between the New Zealand price, which is determined by Chinese or Asian demand, and the US market, which is domestic. So we've had a large amount of milk production over the last year here in the US, and that's led to very cheap butter prices and therefore very cheap exports at a discount at the same time when European and Oceania prices are very high.
9: And interestingly, Stu Davison says he buys Irish butter in Chicago, but he doesn't see an opportunity for the highly regarded Irish or even French butter to be sold here at the same cheap price as the Burt Fields butter.
10: It won't be the same price. So European butter is usually at a premium to New Zealand butter, especially the Kerrygold or the Lurpak stuff. So that's usually, you know, even in the wider markets, that's always at a premium too. So, yeah, no, you won't get European stuff cheaper than Kiwi stuff at the moment.
9: And Fonterra's website says, like coffee or cocoa, dairy is traded globally as a commodity, and depending on global supply and demand, prices go up and down.
0: Yeah, have you tasted this American butter? I mean, is it any good?
9: I haven't tasted it, but a lot of people are saying that their baking tastes a bit off, like their butter shortbread doesn't taste how it should, and it's a very strange pale colour, a bit like lard.
0: Yeah, okay, all right. Let's talk socks, and this sounds flash. Italian knitting machines giving a company a competitive advantage in this.
9: Yes, with its factory based in Norswood in the Tararua district, Norswear makes a range of durable woolen farm socks. It says with cutting-edge machines, it's expanding its outdoor range for cycling, walking and hiking. And in the past, the factory has been through several owners and two receiverships, with a staff buyout in the early 2000s. The current owner, Tim Dean, says local manufacturing is an opportunity, but it needs up-to-date technology.
11: With a strong brand and utilising some of the very modern knitting technology that is now available that certainly wasn't available 20 or 30 years ago, you know, the economics has changed and it is viable for us to manufacture certainly knitwear in New Zealand and compete at the premium end.
9: And Norswear has a contract supplying socks to the New Zealand Army, Air Force and Navy. And it also sells possum socks and a range of knitwear.
0: Possum socks, that's my Christmas gift list sorted, isn't it?
9: Yeah, they're incredibly soft, aren't they?
0: Yeah, well, I don't know. It sounds good, though. Okay, let's talk about these winter grazing flyovers which are getting underway in the south. What's going on here?
9: The Otago Regional Council is reminding farmers to ensure animals are looked after over the winter months and to check compliance rules about runoff. The council will be taking a close look at farmland from the air, as it's easier to see stock standing in very muddy or waterlogged paddocks. It says damaged waterways also provide a runoff risk during the winter months, and it's encouraging farmers and forestry contractors to have a plan for managing sediment.
0: All right, thanks, Penny. Penny Miles there with the Rural News. It's 20 to 1. Let's cross to the US now. Our correspondent in New York is reporter Laura Taglianetti. Hey there, Laura.
12: Hi, how are you?
0: I'm well, thank you. And pretty intrigued reading this scrawled note, supposedly a suicide note from Jeffrey Epstein. I was just catching up on this briefly before we went to air on the New York Times. Has a federal judge released this note?
12: Yes, and supposedly it is written by Epstein, but that's supposedly gaining a lot of traction online. Of course, everybody's speculating.
0: Oh, you know, yeah. The conspiracy theorists will be out, won't they? Wow.
12: Favorite, did Epstein kill himself? So a federal judge released the note that had been sealed for years. It was allegedly found by his former cellmate, Nicholas Tartaglione, who was a police officer in jail at the time awaiting trial for a quadruple murder. He was convicted on that, serves four life sentences now. So Tartaglione says he found the note inside of a graphic novel in their cell after Epstein's first suicide attempt in 2019. But the Tartaglione-Epstein relationship is a bit sketchy. So that incident in 2019, Epstein was found with marks on his neck. But initially, he accused Tartaglione of attacking him. The prison investigated, and officials concluded that it was a suicide attempt. And then Epstein later said that he had no issue with Tartaglione. So the note itself includes lines saying, "They investigated me for months, they found nothing." And finally, he said, "It's a treat to be able to choose one's time to say goodbye." So an important note here, the New York Times and everyone else has not authenticated that this is actually written by Epstein. Mm. The Justice Department saw the note. So it does feel like the conspiracy theories aren't really going to be put to bed by this.
0: No, fair way to run on that, I think. And speaking of fair way to run on things, how are these talks between Iran and the US going? Has there been much movement over the last 24 hours or so?
12: So there has. The White House now believes it's getting close to an agreement with Iran on a one-page memorandum of understanding that would end the war and set a framework for more detailed nuclear negotiations. As you know, this is something we've heard quite a few times since the start of this, right? But this is according to sources who spoke to Axios. The U.S. expects Iranian responses on several key points in the next 48 hours. So nothing has been agreed to now, but sources are saying this is the closest that the parties have been to an agreement since the war began. Now, in its current agreement would declare an end to the war in the region and the start of a 30-day period of negotiations on a detailed agreement to open the Strait of Hormuz and limit Iran's nuclear program, lift U.S. sanctions.
0: Mm. All right, and help me with my maths on this one. Republicans want to spend $1 billion in taxpayers' money on Trump's $400 million ballroom.
12: Right, and this was not how it was sold to the American public. This is, Trump was defending the cost of the East Wing Ballroom project. Senate Republicans have snuck into an ICE funding bill of $72 billion, a $1 billion security upgrade from taxpayer dollars, which people are speculating will go directly to funding the East Wing renovation, that ballroom.
0: Right.
12: Used for Secret Service enhancements tied to the project. So Democrats are arguing that security label is a cover for the broader ballroom project, noting that Trump's lawyers have argued that the entire renovation is a national security matter.
0: Mm. And just quickly on this one, because I didn't want to leave it out, Ted Turner, he founded CNN. He was the first really to do this sort of, you know, rolling 24-hour news TV. He's died at the age of 87. What's the reaction been like in the US to this news?
12: Yes, so he is such a loved figure here. He's stayed so much above all of the polarity in this isn't like a Murdoch figure, right? This is, we associate him with Turner Classic Movies and really the landscape of media entertainment here. He died at 87 years old. He was battling dementia, a progressive form of it. He launched CNN in 1980. He also founded TBS, TNT, CNN, Headline News. And in 1985, he bought MGM's film library, launching Turner Classic Movies. He was a major philanthropist and an environmentalist. He donated over $1 billion to the United Nations, and he co-founded the Nuclear Threat Initiative.
0: Wow.
12: He was married, of course, three times, lastly to Jane Fonda.
0: Yeah. Good stuff. Okay, a life well lived by the sound of it. Ted Turner dies at 87. Thank you, Laura. Laura Taglianetti there out of New York. It's 12:45. Well, yesterday we had the Media and Communications Minister, Paul Goldsmith, on Midday Report announcing that the government wanted to scrap the Broadcasting Standards Authority. He said it was out of date and headed to the knacker's yard. But he also did say in that interview that the government may not be able to pass the legislation which would abolish it this term. So if Labour won, what would it do? The party's media and communications spokesperson is Reuben Davidson, who joins us now. Kia ora, good afternoon to you.
13: Good afternoon.
0: The BSA, to be or not to be?
13: Yeah, well, look, I don't think you'll find anyone that thinks the BSA in its current form is the perfect model. But simply chucking the whole thing out without any kind of plan about regulation into the future doesn't seem like responsible governance to me.
0: What would be the risks of doing that, in your view?
13: Yeah, so the model that was discussed, or the kind of replacement that was discussed yesterday, was self-regulation. And I think that voluntary membership to the equivalent of the Media Council, as we have now for print, does leave an environment where a number of platforms or players in the space could choose not to be part of that voluntary organisation, and therefore would be unregulated.
0: And what would be the problem with that? Do we need to be protected in that way? What would be so wrong with having an environment where, you could use your you vote with your feet or with your hands and say, nah, I'm switching you off because I'm not interested?
13: Yeah, sure. And I mean that is a scenario that that some people might think works, but we probably all know. The inquiry we just had at Select Committee into online harm left everyone around that table, and with absolute certainty that there is a lot of harm that happens from some of the content that's available online, and that the self-regulation that's provided by the tech platforms that host that isn't sufficiently protecting New Zealanders from that, and the discussion moved towards the need for an independent regulator and independent regulation of that space. This seems to fly directly in the face of that, and really walks away from the responsibility that I think government has, both to provide some protection, but more importantly, to ensure that the plurality of media is maintained.
0: Mm. So Paul Goldsmith did admit to us yesterday that he may not have the time to get this through in this term. So if you guys were to take power, what would you be doing in that space?
13: Yeah, so I think what we need to be looking at here is what is the model that takes us into the future? What would a standards authority that is fit into the future and to deal with the significant change that we've seen in media and the way media is
0: consumed? Right, so that's an important part of your answer is that what would the shape of this look like? So you would have a media regulator. You're saying it's just how you would tweak the BSA to make that fit for purpose in the modern world. Is that what you're saying?
13: Yeah, look, I think there's definitely still a place for regulation, and as I said, that Select Committee inquiry into online harm left all of us, I thought, in absolute certainty that regulation is, or the lack of regulation in that space is causing very real harms. So stepping regulation back, broadly across the media sector, seems to me a really contrary move to the evidence that's being put in front of us.
0: Yes, it's a challenge for us all, isn't it, about how we merge the protection of standards and decency and not denigrating people in with the technology that we're facing now, because the critics of the BSA said it did overreach when it tried to bring the platform, the Sean Plunkett's platform and other online broadcasters, if you like, into their jurisdiction. And that's the challenge that you are facing, isn't it? How to actually have media regulation in a world where everyone's got a broadcasting company in their front pocket nowadays.
13: Yeah, absolutely. And I don't think we're suggesting for a moment that it's an easy problem to fix. But I guess what I'm saying is it's not something that you just throw your hands in the air and say it's all too hard, we'll walk away.
0: Thanks for your time. Really appreciate it. That's Reuben Davidson, who is the Labor Party's media and communications spokesperson, reacting to that news yesterday that Paul Goldsmith said that the Broadcasting Standards Authority would be abolished. It's 10 to 1. The US and the mediator Pakistan are upbeat about the prospect of striking a deal to end the war in Iran soon. But Iranian officials have taken a more muted tone on negotiations while strikes continue in the Strait of Hormuz. Let's get more from Neva Chittick of World Watch.
14: US President Donald Trump says it's very possible a deal to end the war will soon be made.
15: They want to make a deal badly, and we'll see if we get there. If we get there, they can't have nuclear weapons. It's very simple. But they want to make a deal. We've had very good talks over the last 24 hours.
14: However, in a social media post, Mr. Trump has warned strikes on Iran will resume if a deal is not agreed, even though his Secretary of State yesterday said military operations were complete. Iran has been less positive in its statements about the talks, saying it's reviewing the latest US proposal, and the concept of negotiations requires, at the very least, a genuine attempt to engage. Iranian Foreign Minister Abbas Araghchi gave these comments while on a diplomatic visit to China.
16: We've reviewed all the current issues, matters related to the war and how it ends, the negotiations currently underway, issues related to Iran's nuclear program, matters related to sanctions, the issue of the Strait of Hormuz, and the necessity of respecting the rights of Iran were also discussed.
14: Despite talk of a possible deal, new naval attacks have been launched by Iran and the United States today, and both countries' blockades remain in place in the Strait of Hormuz. US Central Command says the military has struck an Iranian-flagged oil tanker in the Gulf of Oman, accusing it of violating the US blockade on Iranian ports. Iran attacked a French ship in the Strait of Hormuz, with the shipping company saying multiple crew members have been injured. Iran's navy says the strait could reopen if there is a, quote, end of the aggressor's threats. Israel's Prime Minister, Benjamin Netanyahu, says he's been speaking to Donald Trump on an almost daily basis.
17: There is full coordination between us, no surprises. We share common objectives, and the most important objective is the removal of enriched material from Iran, all enriched material, and the dismantling of Iran's enrichment capabilities. President Trump believes he can achieve this one way or another. However, we are prepared for every scenario.
14: Meanwhile, Israel has launched strikes at Lebanon's capital, Beirut, for the first time since a US-brokered peace deal was struck with Lebanon last month. Mr. Netanyahu says the target was a commander of Iranian-backed militant group Hezbollah's Special Forces Unit, but it's unclear if he's been killed. Images from the strike show extensive damage. There have been repeated breaches of the ceasefire by Israel and Hezbollah in southern Lebanon during the truce period. UN Secretary-General spokesperson Stéphane Dujarric has urged both sides to protect civilians.
18: One emergency worker was killed, three others were injured in an Israeli airstrike in southern municipality of Kfar Duin in Nabatie. Another emergency worker was injured in a subsequent strike in the same area while responding. Civilians and civilian infrastructure must be respected and protected at all times.
14: There have also been reports of Israeli strikes in Gaza killing four people.
0: That report from Neva Chittick of World Watch. It's coming up to 5 minutes to one. And Glenn Lamas with me to talk sport. Kia ora, Glenn.
19: Hi, Guyon.
0: I wouldn't usually get too excited about an AGM,
19: yeah.
0: But New Zealand rugby, this one has thrown up some interesting results.
19: Certainly has, starting with the appointment of interim boss Steve Lancaster as the permanent chief executive. The resignation of Mark Robinson 8 months ago has seen a little bit of a, you know, holding pattern in New Zealand rugby at the moment, which Lancaster has filled for the last 6 months as interim CEO, while they've supposedly conducted, in quotes, a worldwide search for Robinson's replacement, and in the end that doesn't appear to have come to anything else other than Steve Lancaster today being rubber stamped as Robinson's replacement. So, interesting one.
0: Yeah. How much influence does a position like that hold? I mean,
19: very much. It's the top job in New Zealand rugby. So, it's a very important position. Mark Robinson's, Steve Chu before him, was a very high profile figure. So, Lancaster's got the job. He is a very experienced sports administrator guy, and he's been in sports administration for 20 years, mainly in rugby union. He was the head of high performance at Netball New Zealand for 2 years and oversaw the appointment of Janine Southby, who was, let's say, not a success as Silver Ferns coach, but he's put that behind him, joined New Zealand Rugby in 2016, and he's been their general manager of community rugby ever since since stepping up as interim CEO.
0: Yeah, right. So he'll be working pretty closely with David Kirk, I guess.
19: Definitely, very much so.
0: Yeah, so he'd be welcoming this, would he? I mean, I guess he would have had a big role in
19: absolutely.
0: The appointment, wouldn't he?
19: Yeah, absolutely. David Kirk has, since Robinson has left the organisation, been heavily involved in the running of the organisation as chairman, yeah.
0: All right, let's talk cricket.
19: They've announced the financial result too. We should tell just been released and they've posted a $7.5 million deficit.
0: Ouch.
19: This is the fourth.
0: That's not a great welcome, is it?
19: It's an improvement of about $12 million from last year.
0: Okay.
19: But that's their fourth deficit in a row. They haven't posted a surplus since 2022.
0: What do you think's driving that?
19: Well, their expenses are over $311 million. They've just posted a record income of $304 million. It's serious cash that is floating around New Zealand rugby at the moment, Guy, and it's incredible how much that has grown in recent years.
0: Yeah.
19: So some serious money, but unfortunately for them, it's a deficit of $7.5 million, their fourth deficit in a row.
0: Yeah, interesting. Hey, we were going to talk cricket. There's another South African who's cracked the black caps, right?
19: Yeah, Dean Foxcroft, interesting guy. He's come over from South Africa about 8 years ago, and today he was confirmed in the test squad after playing quite well in Bangladesh. And this is what it meant to him to be called into the Red Bull squad.
20: Yeah, obviously it means a lot to me. It means a lot to my family, not just my wife and my little boy, but also to the family back in South Africa, mum and dad and the grandparents. It's a dream come true to be selected in the test squad. And yeah, it's obviously pretty cool and can't wait. every kid wants to play test cricket for their country. Obviously there's a lot of T20 leagues going around the world and some players might not like to play test cricket more, but for me I think it's obviously I want to play all three formats for New Zealand and that's the ultimate goal for me is obviously want to be a three format player, so whatever happens, happens, but I think for me it's just a great opportunity to be around different people as well and different players and can't wait to learn of them.
19: So Dean Foxcroft, Guyon is off to Ireland and England with this test series coming up, and just a very brief story for you. He came over 8 years ago, went back for a holiday to South Africa in March 2020, then the COVID outbreak hit, and he couldn't get back into New Zealand because he wasn't a New Zealand citizen.
2: Right.
19: At the time, he applied three times for exemption, was knocked back every single time, so was in basically in limbo back with his family in South Africa for 2 years. Finally came back to New Zealand, and now all these years later has cracked the Black Caps.
0: Yeah, well, that might help him. Thanks very much, Glenn. Glenn Lama there with sport, and Jesse Mulligan is with us to tell us what's coming up on Afternoons.
21: Kia ora, Guyon. Well, if you've been hearing these news reports of the virus on the cruise ship and thinking, here we go, I'll be speaking with Dr. Michael Baker, who has reassuring sounds for us.
0: Yeah, you do wonder with those cruises, don't you? They sound like floating petri dishes, don't they?
21: Lots in common with end of 2019, but he says nothing like that and nothing to worry about. But I'll ask him everything that you might want to know about this new virus shortly. We're going to look at what they're calling a quiet crisis in community sport, reduced amount of people willing to be volunteers, including parents. So it's only heading in one direction at the moment. We'll take a look at some solutions. And would you pay for a hotel promising a good sleep? Sleep tourism is the new big thing. We'll take a look at it and why it's catching on.
0: Yeah, interesting.
21: Thank you.
0: Keen to learn about sleep tourism. That sounds like a bit of me. Thanks very much for listening to Midday Report. Remember, you can catch all our interviews. We went big on climate change today, we went big on solar energy, and we had a bit of a kōrero about what might replace the BSA if that got scrapped. Listen back to all of those, rnz.co.nz/Midday Report. But for now, kia pai tōra.
5: RNZ News at 1. Kia ora, good afternoon. I'm Alison Leonard. The Climate Change Commission says the country has to shift funding from cleaning up after severe weather to measures to protect communities ahead of time. The Commission has just released its National Risk Assessment, which identifies buildings, water infrastructure and social well-being as among the biggest risks. Commission Chief Executive Joe Hendy says the country is already paying every time there's a major storm.
22: So the choice isn't whether we build in resilience or pay for other things. The choice is whether we stay paying to clean up the same disruption over and over again, or we move to actually put that money into building resilience.
5: Joe Hendy says it's vital that the government makes decisions about how the costs of adapting to climate change will be shared. The Fisheries Minister is unapologetic after overriding officials' advice and putting a $50,000 fine for leaking fishing boat footage into legislation. Justice officials say that sum would be unreasonable considering a Privacy Act breach is only $10,000. Mr. Jones says he chose $50,000 for a reason.
23: To show how dangerous it is for people to manipulate, misuse information that I fear will be exploited to taint and undermine the fishing industry.
5: Shane Jones dismisses officials' concerns that keeping footage out of Official Information Act processes could breach human rights, saying the fisher's privacy is also a human right. Surf lifeguards at drowning Black Spot Piha have raised questions with police about possible delays in rescues on Auckland West Coast beaches. Longtime volunteer patrol captain Anthony Smith says he has been worried for about 3 years since an occasion when he struggled to get an air ambulance rather than a road ambulance to come.
24: My team didn't need to be put in that situation where they thought someone could die for want of not the best and most quickest asset being sent.
5: Surf Lifesaving says there can be delays at remote beaches, but all agencies work to get the safest outcome. A group of women and children with links to the Islamic State group are on the final leg of their journey home to Australia. The ABC's Laura Tingle reports.
1: It's over a decade since some of the so-called ISIS brides either travelled with their husbands to Syria or went there to marry ISIS fighters. The group of women and children coming home now know that some of them face charges ranging from being in a prohibited area to crimes against humanity, such as engaging in slave trading. But at Doha Airport, some of the women told the ABC's Bridget Rollison they just want their children to be safe. They say it was like hell in Syria. All members of the group are Australian citizens and hold Australian passports.
5: The Trump administration is seeking to strike down a 13-year-old ban by the state of Colorado on large-capacity firearm ammunition magazines. They allow more than 15 bullets to be fired in rapid succession without the need to reload. Colorado made the law after a 2013 mass shooting that killed 12 and would nearly 60 others at a movie theatre. But the Department of Justice says it infringes on the right to own and bear arms under the US Constitution. Advocates of a permanent passenger train between Auckland and Tauranga are confident the community backs it. The Kai Mai Express travelled through the Kai Mai Tunnel for the first time in 14 years on Saturday. Heidi Hughes says the one-off trip was a huge success.
2: People were just lining the tracks. There were like train spotters just waving at us. People had heard about it all the way through. And we went through the Kai Mai Tunnel and everyone cheered. And then we came out the other side and it was like sparkling, beautiful Bay of Plenty, and rolled along the coastline into Tauranga City. It was really magical.
5: Heidi Hughes says the next step is to develop a business case for a permanent link. A French academic is under investigation for inventing a Nobel-style prize for philology in order that he could go on then to win it. Florent Montclair was decorated with the Gold Medal of Philology in 2016 at a ceremony held at the National Assembly in Paris, attended by ministers and Nobel laureates. But the prize was a fiction, as was the body that supposedly awarded it, the International Society of Philology, both apparently dreamed up by Montclair to burnish his academic credentials. Philology is the study of language through ancient texts. That's the news.
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5: 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Here is the short forecast from Met Service until midnight tomorrow. Northland to Taranaki, also Coromandel Peninsula, Bay of Plenty and the Central High Country. Mostly cloudy with isolated showers. Rain with heavy falls spreading east from tomorrow afternoon and thunderstorms possible about the west coast tomorrow evening. Whanganui to Wellington, partly cloudy. Rain developing in Wellington this evening and elsewhere tomorrow evening. Gisborne, Hawke's Bay and Wairarapa, mainly fine with increasing high cloud. Light rain for southern Wairarapa tonight, extending everywhere tomorrow evening. Nelson, Buller and Marlborough, excluding the Kaikoura coast. Showers turning to rain with heavy falls this afternoon. Thunderstorms are possible tomorrow. Kaikoura coast, Canterbury, Otago and Southland. Occasional rain clearing this afternoon but returning tomorrow afternoon, possibly heavy. Grey to Fiordland, periods of heavy rain with possible thunderstorms. And the Chatham Islands becoming mainly fine. RNZ National, it is 1:06. We have headlines at 1:30 and our next bulletin at 2:00.
21: Okay, kia ora. This is such an interesting style of music. It's from the album we're giving away on Link 3 today. The artist is Lafay, and the album is called A Matter of Time. She is an Icelandic jazz pop phenomenon. And more on her a little later on in the hour. Hey, welcome along to Afternoons. We're talking sleep tourism later, and we've got a sleep expert to talk to us about it. This is also a rare opportunity for you to ask a sleep expert anything you would like to know about sleep, particularly your own sleep. So if you'd like to fire a question in 2101, now is the time to do it. Our sleep expert will be joining us to talk sleep tourism just after the 1:30 headlines is the plan. I also have a soundbite for you on the way. But first, an outbreak of the deadly hantavirus has led to an ocean cruise turning into a nightmare. Three passengers of the cruise ship MV Hondius have died. One is in intensive care in a South African hospital, and three others were evacuated from the ship earlier this week. So what is hantavirus, and how worried should we be? Epidemiologist Professor Michael Baker joins us to explain. Hello.
7: Greetings, Jesse.
21: Michael, is this deja vu all over again, a strange-sounding virus from a far corner of the world that's beginning to wreak havoc? Is it happening again, Michael?
7: No.
21: Yeah.
7: It does have, yeah, I know. It has all those echoes from a very tough period in our history. I mean, you've got a zoonotic infection that's jumped from an animal, it's infected people, there's evidence of person-to-person transmission. There's a cruise ship involved. There's resistance to letting the people off. Understandably,
21: I'm looking forward to the but. But this is different.
7: Yeah, it's very different. These hantaviruses are not like respiratory infection. They're really usually very hard to catch. And there are several hundred cases a year, but they are linked to contact with rodents. There's more than 20 species of them across the world, but the ones in the Americas are particularly dangerous because they have a fatality risk of about 40%. They're very unpleasant infections if you get them, but it's extremely rare that there's been any examples of person-to-person transmission.
21: Well, then why have so many people on one ship got it?
7: Well, this is one of those exceptions, and it's just a really bad sequence of events because it looks like a couple of the passengers, a Dutch couple who unfortunately have now died, probably got infected in Argentina. And the other thing that was very bad luck was that the Andean species of this hantavirus is the only one that has occasionally caused person-to-person transmission. And cruise ships, of course, are very quite notorious for outbreaks. And so they have infected a number of other people. It looks like probably another six people. Another person's died and two others are being treated. And then there are three others who are probably infected a bit later on board the ship who are now being evacuated, including the ship's doctor. So it does fit with that idea of transmission in a very enclosed environment.
21: But this doesn't gel with what you were just telling me about it being very rare to transmit person to person. Does that suggest that the virus has changed and become more contagious?
7: Well, that'll be one of the questions that's being looked at the moment. I mean, they've apparently confirmed several of these cases. They've got the virus sequence. They said it's the Andean species, and they'll certainly be looking at it to see if it has changed in any way. But this, it does look like this is one of those rare combinations of events that hasn't been well documented before. So that is a reason why I think health authorities are being very cautious with this outbreak.
21: But you, Michael Baker, are feeling sanguine about it, or sanguine, never quite sure how to say that word.
7: Well, relatively, this is not going to be another coronavirus pandemic from all we know about this agent. There's certainly a long list of infections, particularly viruses of animals, that have the potential to become pandemic. So, I mean, there are hundreds of different viruses and even some bacteria on that list at any one time, and this is one of them. But it doesn't look like this is going to be nothing like that scale of concern at the moment.
21: Because?
7: Well, because if it was highly infectious, it wouldn't be just maybe half a dozen people infected on that ship. After all, these people have been on the ship for weeks. You see a high proportion of people on board showing some evidence of infection. How these people became infected obviously needs to be investigated. And of course, the virus will be being sequenced and examined very carefully to see if it's changed in any way.
21: How would you expect it to be transmitted person to person?
7: Well, it will be, because it's an infection of the respiratory tract, or that's how it enters the host, and it's from generally from dust that's been contaminated by rodent feces and urine and saliva, occasionally from direct contact with a rodent. These are generally pretty obscure species of rodents that don't really want to have contact with people. So that's not, it hasn't spread like the plague, for instance. That's a completely different process. So you'd be looking at when a person gets ill with this agent, they start to get respiratory symptoms. They'll be coughing, they'll have a fever, it will look like influenza initially, and then after a few days they can develop very severe lung symptoms and have pulmonary failure, so respiratory failure. And unless they get intensive care treatment at that stage, they're almost certainly going to die at that point. Some people do recover. So it would have been those respiratory modes of transmission here with this virus that would have operated. So the husband or the couple who got infected, the ship's doctor who would have been caring for them, and presumably some other people on board, at least one other crew person, somehow got infected from them. So all those, the sequence of events will be being investigated by the team that's looking at this at the moment.
21: But the fact that it's only that number of people reassures you that it's not the sort of virus that would be a global problem. It just doesn't have the, what is it, the R number to be a threat, a pandemic threat.
7: That's right. And also the reproduction number, it's not just fixed to do with the virus. It also depends on the environment and the host. So in the environment of a cruise ship, which is enclosed and people spend a lot of time there, that is a higher risk environment for transmission. So that's almost certainly what's happened here. Yes, I mean, we need to get the results of that investigation. And if you look at the precautions being taken at the moment, they are very intense. So anyone being evacuated is going to be treated as though they are highly infectious, and they're being carefully transferred, I think, to the Netherlands for treatment. The other thing that's going on, of course, is that the ship is now on its way to the Canary Islands, and I believe the passengers will be disembarked there, but I'm sure they will be looking very carefully at all the processes around that, because unfortunately it has a very long incubation period, this infection. It can be, you know, up to 8 weeks. So the normal quarantine process obviously isn't going to be that feasible here. So what they would be doing is looking for a process where people are carefully screened for symptoms, and then they would be under, I think, quite close supervision for a number of weeks.
21: Are you watching this one closely?
7: Oh, yeah, no, I've been watching it very closely. And the other thing that we should think about is that this has been managed, I think, very well. You've seen the World Health Organization has been involved very early. They're working with the government. Governments of affected countries, Cape Verde Island and obviously Spain that looks after Canary Islands, and all of the European states where these travellers have come from. So I think it's an example of why we need the World Health Organization, the International Health Regulations, which covers this sort of scenario. I mean, particularly, I mean, it evolved actually from this ancient approach of pratik, which relates to people being allowed to disembark for ships before we had air travel. And so this idea has been around for a very long time, that if a ship has infected people on board, it actually has to ask the port it's about to dock in for permission to land, for this very reason, that's how severe contagious diseases used to get around the world. And we still have that concept of pratik for air travel. If an aircraft arrives at an airport, it has to notify the health authorities, or the airport authorities, before it lands, that it has no health problems on board.
8: Michael, great to talk to you. I understand you've got a fancy new position at Harvard. Can you give us a quick idea of what you're up to?
7: Oh, yes. Well, look, I'm very grateful for the chance that's been given to me by the Fulbright organisation to be a visiting scholar at Harvard. And so I've just been here for a couple of weeks. I'm just settling in. But it is just great to see another side of the research world. And obviously, it's on a very big scale here. And I'm being very well looked after.
8: Good for you. Great to chat. Thank you for the reassurance. And hopefully don't talk to you too many times in the near future.
7: Yes, I think it's very important that listeners are not overly concerned about this particular outbreak based on what we've been talking about, and also the fact that it is being very well managed.
8: Thank you, Dr. Michael Baker, epidemiologist, on this latest story making the headlines, an outbreak of a deadly virus on an

0: on 2101. I'd love to hear how it went, whether it went good or bad. I found myself in an unexpected conversation last night with the captain of a cruise ship by coincidence, and I was like, I've got this limited amount of time to ask the captain of a cruise ship some interesting questions. So here's what I asked him. I asked him, what is your, because he travels around the world, what is your favourite, the most beautiful port for you to cruise into? His answer was surprising to me, Singapore. He says Singapore is the most beautiful city to enter. I asked him what the hardest part of his job is, and he said it was when he had to press an intercom button and announce to the passengers that they're going to have to skip a port due to weather. He says quite often people book a cruise with one particular port in mind, but sometimes there's no way of getting in, and it breaks his heart to have to tell them that. And then I asked him, I was quite proud of this question, I said, what is the most interesting thing you've ever seen out your windscreen? Bear in mind, this is a massive ship, like 340 metres long, so possibly windscreen wasn't the noun I was looking for. But anyway, he ignored that. And he said, he thought about it for a bit, and he said, one time when we were leaving port in Iceland last year, the volcano was erupting, and I looked out to my right, and there was an erupting volcano, like a properly erupting volcano, spewing stuff 50 or 60 metres into the air, and I looked to my left and saw Aurora Borealis. And I thought that was a pretty good answer. 21 past one. You never know what interesting things you'll hear when you spark up a conversation with someone. Let's go to the sound bites, and each day I'll play you a little snippet of something and challenge you to identify it. So today I've brought a harpist into the studio. Hello. And I've asked her to play the beginning of a pop song, and I'd like you to identify the pop song. So you just take it away when you're ready. Thank you. That's heaps. That's fine, thank you. Thanks. I might just get you to stay there in case we need you to play it again later on in the hour. But if you recognise the song that harpist was playing, you can text me on 2101. I've got an afternoon's tote bag for someone who gets it right today. According to our next guest, there is a quiet crisis in community sports. There just aren't enough volunteers to keep things running. And as a result, kids are missing out. Former MP Chris Tremaine, now the president of Hawke's Bay Rugby Union, joins me now to discuss. Hi, Chris.
1: G'day, Jesse. How are you going?
0: Good. Thanks for your time today. What are you seeing out there?
1: Oh, look, we've seen a range of things. But firstly, I want to qualify what I said by saying this. There are some amazing parents out there and grandparents who are volunteering. So that, you know, but what we've seen through Hawke's Bay Rugby is, you know, it's particularly in this season, a couple of our key clubs, Parnell Rugby Football Club being one of them, amazing club, great history, quite an affluent community, but came to the start of the season with their junior club, 90 kids without a coach, right? And they've been able to source some coaches, but now they still had four teams with weren't able to get a parent from those teams. This is Ripper Rugby, five-year-olds. Weren't able to get a parent from those teams to coach the club. And then outside of that, over in Hastings, Havelock North, we're trying to get an under-15 team together from Havelock North and Karamu, high schools. Couldn't get a coach for those teams, so I've had to look outside to find that. So, look, it's an issue that we're seeing. There are some amazing parents out there now doing wonderful work, but it's something that I wanted to call out.
0: What's the problem? What's creating the problem?
1: Well, I think it's, there are a range of issues that can be discussed. I think, a lot of parents are working two jobs these days, so, you can argue that that's having an impact. But also I think, we need to challenge everyone's priorities, I think we need to understand how important community sport is for kids and what it actually delivers for children. It's that wonderful saying, it takes a community to raise a kid. But, you think about all the wonderful things that sport teaches them how to win and be humble, how to lose with some grace, how to share, how to acknowledge the champions, how to work hard, just all those things that creates a wonderful citizen. And so I think, if we value that, then we've got to go, well, okay, well, we

0: where are we devoting our time as parents and or grandparents for that matter as well? And, you know, should we be giving up, sacrificing something we're currently doing to pay it forward, as it were?
1: You acknowledge that life is tough for parents, two jobs and probably plenty of other things going on in the weekend. Is it up to the clubs and the unions to change the way they're doing things to adapt to what looks a lot like a new world?
0: Yeah, it is. It's certainly part of the thing. I mean, if we're looking for solutions, you know, I think you've got to call the problem out. We're doing that by you enabling me to talk about it. Thank you. Secondly, we do have to challenge those priorities. You know, I mean, I think we've become more of a selfish world. You know, focused on our own, you know, priorities as opposed to, you know, what can we do for the community. So, you know, let's challenge that. And then the solutions. I think you're right. We need to think about that. When are we playing the games? And also, one of the solutions for me is, as I've said in my press releases, can we reach further out to parents, grandparents, and you know, the generation which I'm a part of now? I'll be 60 this year. You know, my generation has some more time now. We're actually relatively young still and very fit right through into our, you know, 80s, some may argue our 90s. You know, does Sport New Zealand, is there a possibility of a campaign that, you know, reaches deeper to those people, make sure that they're welcomed into clubs and you know, we need coaches, we need volunteers.
1: Yeah, that's an interesting thought, that there might be, the older generation may be less pressed with work. I wonder if they would be nervous about putting their hand up to coach if they're not an expert on the game or if they don't have coaching experience.
0: Yeah, look, it's a good point. But, you know, you don't need to be a black fern to coach Ripper Rugby. Ripper Rugby, you need to turn up. You need to have a whistle. There's, you know, there's four or five rules you need to learn. And to be honest, Jesse, there's a whole lot more resource these days than when I was coaching as a parent. You know, all the sports trusts around New Zealand have people that are supposed to be, you know, coordinating volunteers, putting programs in place. I know that the programs are there to do basic rugby coaching. So yeah, we've just got to say, look, we need the parents. You know, it's. You know, I understand there are issues, but actually a couple of hours a week is a sacrifice we needed to make.
1: Do you think it might be a case of parents or grandparents not getting it, not getting that you join a club and you contribute to the club as part of what you get out of the club? I wonder if that might be a foreign concept. I'm not talking about other people as well. I'm talking about myself. You know, we sign the kids up for something and I wait for them to provide that thing we've signed up for. I guess maybe back in the day, if I joined a club, I would have thought of it perhaps a little differently. How can I contribute? What do I put in to match what I get out?
0: Well, yeah, I think that, you know, you're challenging yourself in this instance, and that's a wonderful thing. And that's the whole idea of, you know, calling this whole thing out, is saying, well, okay, guys, well, how can we do it? I mean, you know, there is an expectation that you give back to your club. I mean, what's that saying? Was it Kennedy? You said it's not what you can do.
1: Yeah.
0: What we can do for you, it's what you can do for the club, you know? And that's, you know, you're seeing, I was talking to a woman this morning from out of Tararau, and she said there's increasingly a smaller number of people taking on a bigger load for the club, you know? And we need a lot of people coming in and doing a small amount of work for the club, and that will make a massive difference, you know. And I think you are paying it forward, because the rewards that come from giving kids an opportunity in sport, that creates wonderful citizens, people who understand what fairness, how to be fair, how to share, you know, all those things that we all know about. But I think we're kind of missing that a bit.
1: I saw an interesting theory I think it was in the Herald article you were quoted in. Someone said it actually changed when they legalised trading in the weekends, that actually we used to have the weekends to ourselves. We didn't shop and we didn't work, and so we did other things. I don't know if you think there's anything in that.
0: Oh, look, I think it is, but there is definitely something in that. I mean, it's given the choice of shopping in the weekend, but once again, it comes to my point about challenging your priorities. I mean, seriously, do you need to go to the mall on Saturday morning?
1: Yeah.
0: Or should your priority be with your children, teaching them how to play rugby and teaching them how to, you know, be great citizens? I mean, I think that's the, I mean, uncomfortable discussion, but you know, that's the discussion I think we need to have.
1: Yeah, I mean, I don't think many parents listening will feel that they're not doing enough for their kids, but it's perhaps just thinking of the different ways you can contribute, as well as driving them around places and buying them things, right? Helping to, I guess, strengthen the infrastructure of the organisations they're involved with. Last question, yeah. Chris. Yeah, cool. We've heard a few headlines about rugby being in decline. Do you think this is part of that story or unrelated?
0: Oh, no, look, it's part of the story. There's no doubt, GC. If you look at Taranal Rugby Club, who we've talked about today, wonderful club. They've got the biggest number of juniors in our province. There's 400 kids that are lining up there to play Ripper Rugby and to start that journey. So, you know, there is good numbers at the commencement. Where they're falling out is in 12 and 14 year olds. So that, but that's generally across sport. And then they also, when they leave high school and go onto other things, we lose them from there into clubs. So those are the two key areas we need to focus on. But certainly volunteerism, coaching. And just before I go, I do want to say a massive thank you to all the parents that are contributing. It's hugely appreciated. And even though I've called this out, I do want to thank them.
1: Yeah. And shall we both shout out to Kathy, who's just texted us. She's recently taken on the role of treasurer for her granddaughter's sport, and she also acts as a marshal at her competition. The thankless job of being a marshal, Chris.
0: Mate, isn't that wonderful to hear from Kathy with that? You know, there is, if you think about, I guess, my age group, 60, 70, 80, you know, we're looking for purpose. And this is a wonderful way to have purpose in your life, to contribute back to your community. I'd love to see more of that. Okay.
1: Hey, nice chat. Thanks so much.
0: Thanks, Jesse. Cheers,
1: mate. That's Chris Tremaine on the demise of volunteers in sporting clubs, their apparent demise. Interested in your thoughts, as always, on 2101. Let's go to the headlines with Ellie Leonard.
2: Thanks, Jesse. Climate researchers are warning that excluding Māori from leading their emergency responses poses serious risk to their climate resilience. Australian authorities are preparing for the arrival of 13 women and children linked to Islamic State fighters who are expected to fly into Sydney and Melbourne. The police have warned some individuals will be arrested and face charges, including terrorism offences and crimes against humanity. And a change of government is imminent in the Solomon Islands after the country's Prime Minister declared he'll resign today. That's headlines, our next bulletin at 2.
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1: Kia ora, this is Afternoons. Francis informs me that it's pronounced sanguine, which is the third option I hadn't even considered. Thank you, Francis. Lovely to hear from you. That makes a lot of sense. Dr. Michael Baker is sanguine about the virus on the cruise ship. Plastic is everywhere. It's in everything. It's possibly even in every one of us, if we're talking microplastics. And while I imagine many of you do your best to cut down on single plastic use, there's a group of Wellington students who have committed to going without it altogether in their flat. To find out just how hard that is, I'm joined by two of the flatmates, Leah Werner and Simon Langham. Hi, guys.
6: Hello.
7: Hey, Jesse.
1: Nice to talk to you both. Hey, whose idea was this? How did it come about?
7: Well, sort of all of us had the idea simultaneously, but I mean, I remember last year, kind of three quarters of the way through the year, I was writing a big list of things up on my wall of what I want to achieve kind of in the next few years of my life. And then I kind of looked at this plastic-free thing, and I thought, actually, why not just do it right now? So I talked to a bunch of my friends who I was living with and some who I wasn't, and we all thought it was a good idea.
1: Leah, were you on board straight away?
6: Yes. I have been wanting to do this for a very long time, but I always thought I'd have to live by myself, have a proper job, do all of those things. And the idea of doing it with others was amazing. And I was on board straight away.
1: Yeah, great. And often when you make a commitment to something, it helps to have somebody alongside you who's part of it. You don't want to let them down, and perhaps you get a little bit of encouragement from them as well. Did you have to clear a lot of plastic out of your flat to begin with?
6: No, we didn't. That was kind of a thing we didn't want to do. We wanted to use up anything that was already in our flat, and we didn't want to chuck away anything unnecessarily.
1: Oh, yeah, that makes sense. That's in the spirit of things, isn't it?
7: Yeah, we sort of had a two-month kind of transition process over summer, and that was good because lots of people were kind of away working over summer. And
1: I think you got seven in your flat, which will sound crazy to some people. I was in a seven-person flat in Wellington as well, Lower Cuba Street, so I know what it's like, but it's quite hard to get everyone to agree on anything. Did you actually advertise saying we're going to be a plastic-free flat?
6: So the flat we live in is part of an Anglican intentional community, so we already had come in under the house agreeing to live together, like, communally and intentionally, and then when we put out the fact that the next year we wanted to do plastic free, we were looking for people who were also keen for that as well.
1: Okay. How hard has it been?
7: Not that hard, I reckon. We thought it would be a lot harder, but I think the combined fact of having lots of people to divvy up the load and eating very simply and frugally makes it not too
1: Which plastic do you miss the most?
6: Probably the plastic surrounding cheese.
1: quite hard to get some cheese wrapped in paper, isn't it, Leah?
6: Yeah, it's quite expensive. So we've just kind of gone without this year, but we've made some cheese, but...
7: Not super successful.
1: How did that go? Oh my gosh.
6: It went good once so far.
1: You could, I suppose you could go to a fromagerie and ask them to cut you some cheese and wrap it up, but might be a bit out of the old flat budget, you know?
7: Yeah, we looked at a cheese wheel at the Dutch shop Bertone, and it cost about $300, so we decided probably.
1: Hey, listen, if there's any Wellington cheesemakers listening who want to donate these guys some cheese without plastic, get in touch. We'll see if we can help you out. I don't want you going without cheese for the whole year.
6: It's actually not that bad. I'm getting used to it.
1: What about takeaways? They often come in plastic containers, don't they?
6: That's not something we ever bought as a flat anyway, and not something I've really done in my life. So I find not many of us have found that a problem.
1: Simon.
7: The other thing to consider is we buy all of our communal flat supplies with no plastic, but there's no regimenting on what each individual does in their life. So the people in our flat who would get more takeaways, they're most welcome to go and buy their plastic takeaways, but they just don't bring them back in.
1: Yeah. You don't have a Sunday shaming session where you all sit around.
7: No.
6: Absolutely not.
1: Have a go at anyone who broke the code.
6: No.
1: What's the point, guys?
7: Well, obviously, you talked about it before, there's plastic everywhere. There's plastic in our oceans, forests, in our bodies. But also, we know that going plastic-free individually isn't going to change those problems. Like, we're not really even making a dent by doing this. So the bigger point is to,
1: it's a form of collective action, by the sounds of things.
7: And a protest against a world that doesn't want to feel hopeful. It's like, how can we inspire hope? And it really comes down to our Christian faith as well. We believe that, or the first thing that God says in Genesis to humans is to be good stewards of the earth. And so we feel that to dutifully live that out, we should be good stewards of the earth. And to us, that looks like not chucking rubbish into the planet.
6: Yeah. And we find hope in that when we know that what we are doing, like, individually, technically doesn't do much, but we see hope in, like, our faith and spirituality, and then we see hope in the interest everyone else has in it and people getting really excited.
1: You guys be interested to hear that I'd never had anyone quoting Genesis to me in an interview before, and then I had it for the first time yesterday afternoon. Now I've had it 2 days in a row. It's pure coincidence. What's the Anglican intentional community?
6: Our community is called the Community of the Transfiguration, and we're a bunch of students. And it started out to kind of serve the university as a lot of people felt quite lonely. So, we've seen this need in the community. So, creating people who are committed to hospitality, and we pray together. And we had already joined this community, and then with that support, we were like, we could add on this extra thing in our flat.
1: Is it true that you have chickens?
6: We do have chickens.
1: Great.
6: We love our chickens.
1: No further questions. Thanks, guys. Nice to talk to you today. That's Leah and Simon, who have decided with their flat to go plastic free. 2101 to get in touch. It's 21 minutes to 2. How much would you pay for a good night's sleep? I'm asking because a thing called sleep tourism is becoming a huge deal and a huge industry. A 2024 report by HTF Market Intelligence found that worldwide sleep tourism is worth more than $690 billion. Can that be true? Hotels offering sleep deals are all over the place. It can feature things like specialized rooms with soundproofing, blackout curtains, pillows, calming mists, and special menus designed to help sleep-deprived guests. To discuss, I'm joined by Dr. Charlotte Gupta, who is a sleep and nutrition scientist at Central Queensland University. I've already said, if you've got a sleep question for Charlotte, you can text us in on 2101. Hi, Charlotte.
8: Hi, thanks for having me.
1: Oh, you're welcome. It's lovely to meet you. Do you approve of this idea of a sleep holiday?
8: Yeah, I think overall it's great that sleep is getting more of a spotlight. Always pro sleep. I think it's people sort of maybe thinking they could take one weekend to get some good sleep and fix their sleep in general. That's maybe not the way to go. But in general, yeah, pro sleep getting a spotlight.
1: Can you catch up on sleep?
8: It's yes and no. So we often, if you're really sleep deprived or you've had a really late night, the next day you'll feel extra sleepy. So we've got that increase in sleep pressure, so that biological drive for sleep. And if we have a really long, really deep sleep, we remove some of that pressure. So we often wake up feeling more rested. So while we feel like we've got more energy and we feel like we've caught up, we've only done it sort of at the surface level of feeling more alert. We haven't actually made up for the effects of sleep deprivation on our body recovery and our mood and our sort of brain processes. So surface level, yes, we can feel more alert and catch up on sleep, but we're not sort of undoing the effects of poor sleep in the long term.
1: I did an interview earlier this hour about the demise of volunteering, and I feel like this may be a kind of a related issue. The fact that life is just so busy and something's got to give. How bad is it out there? How chronically tired and sleep deprived are we?
8: Yeah, so I've got Australian numbers in my head, but I imagine it's not too different in New Zealand. So around one third of Australians we know aren't getting enough sleep, which is at least 7 hours a night. And you're exactly right. It's so hard with everything we've got going on, cost of living pressures, work, family. Sleep often doesn't get prioritised. And I'm guilty of that myself, even as a sleep researcher. But it's so important for our long-term health, our well-being. And so people wanting to travel and really take time to prioritize their sleep makes sense, I think. It's just that we can't fix it in the short term. We need to really commit to sort of prioritizing it in our everyday life.
1: How many hours did you get last night, Charlotte?
8: I did actually sleep pretty well. I had a couple of big work deadlines yesterday, and so ticking them off, I had a pretty good 8-hour sleep, which I'm happy with.
1: Yeah, well done. What are these sleep hotels offering?
8: Yeah, so there's some hotels that are just your sort of regular hotels that offer sort of sleep packages. So that might be anywhere from like an eye mask, and some of them have things like lavender mists. Some of them have their room service menu might have a section with foods that are better for sleep, so melatonin-rich foods. And then there's the sort of section which are more made for sleep, like a sleep retreat where you go somewhere and it's maybe a more pod hotel out in the sort of more out in the middle of nowhere, and you sleep under the stars and it's designed just for sleep. So you could go anywhere from just a normal business holiday or business trip and doing a bit more to protect your sleep to focusing solely on sleep.
1: I see there's a Fiji Sleep Package at one of these hotels. It's the Sweet Dreams kit featuring the Goodnight Co. Magnesium Oil and Deep Sleep Blend, Zone Nasal Strips and Mouth Tape, plus Silky Eye Masks. Are they all doctor endorsed?
8: I mean, that does sound great. They often describe them very nicely. And they would be likely to help you sleep. They're not things that are guaranteed to, you know, put on that eye mask and you can definitely go to sleep. Something like an eye mask, which is blocking out light, is something that we know improves sleep and something you can do at home. Magnesium, we know, has positive impacts on sleep. So they're using these things that we know can improve sleep, but those are things we can try at home as well. We don't necessarily need to go to a hotel and pay for these packages that allow that. If you are going away and you do need to make sure you're getting a good night's sleep, maybe you've got a business meeting the next day or something, then perhaps trying those things could be useful. But your mood and how much you sort of protect your sleep at home is just as important, if not more.
1: Would you be up for answering some of our audience questions on sleep?
8: Yeah, for sure.
1: My husband has been diagnosed with sleep apnea, but I can't get him to take it seriously. Is there any good research I can point him to as to the dangers of leaving it unchecked?
8: Yeah, it is a story we hear a lot. It's not a fun sleep disorder to have, definitely. So sleep apnea is when you stop breathing during the night. Your breathing isn't functioning properly, and we know it has many negative side effects in the short term. So not getting a good night's sleep, things like headaches, sleepiness the next day, and in the long term, lots of impacts for your health as well. There are gold standard treatments, so CPAP is a really popular one. Again, I know it's not the most exciting thing and people aren't usually wanting to try it, but we know it works. And there's a lot of research out there. A lot of sort of Sleep Health Foundation website will have a lot on there about the benefits of treating sleep apnea just on every function that you've got, every sort of health and well-being function.
1: Thank you. Gus wants to know if the moon cycles affect sleep patterns.
8: It's a really good question. We have tried to, I myself have tried to sort of look at this with some colleagues. We have a sleep laboratory here, so people are staying overnight and we monitor their sleep and there's no windows. So we wanted to see if we could look at whether the moon phases impacted sleep when people didn't know what the moon phase was.
1: Yeah.
8: And we didn't see any differences based on moon phase in people's sleep without the effect of knowing what the moon phase was or light from the moon. So it doesn't seem to be a sort of intrinsic effect that we have within us, but there's definitely something to be said about different light levels at night based on moon phase. If you talk to doctors and nurses in the emergency health or paramedics, there's often a lot to be said about different behaviours at the full moon. So I definitely think there's something in it, but maybe it's not sort of a biological drive.
1: Jesse, could you please ask your sleep expert about the long-term use of melatonin? I've been taking 2 milligrams every night for well over a year, and it's been a game changer for my sleep quality, but I've recently read reports that it's been shown in studies to increase the chances of heart attacks. Could you please advise? That's from another Charlotte.
8: Yeah, I don't have the research in my head at the moment about the long-term effects. Doing something like having melatonin to improve your sleep can be really useful, although I would always say to be chatting to your GP and medical professional about taking melatonin. I'm not across the research on the long-term effects, but I could understand maybe some impacts on your sort of hormone or physiological processes from taking melatonin long-term. Yeah, that would be something to chat to your doctor about. Sorry, I don't know too much more about that.
1: Anything that you use to help you get to sleep will become less effective over time, won't it?
8: Yeah, and melatonin, we melatonin in general, so melatonin is a sleepy hormone, we produce enough of it by like ourselves, and so taking melatonin can be useful because it makes us sleepy when we've got higher traces of melatonin. That's not to say that it's the only thing that works or that we can't ourselves sort of break the effects of it. So if you take melatonin and then sit in a really brightly lit room and drink coffee, for example, in the evening, no matter how much melatonin you take, it probably won't work. So it's, if you are going to take melatonin, it's also making sure you're using those sort of other sleep habits and hygiene behaviours as well.
1: Nikki wakes up between 2 a.m. and 3 a.m. each night. What do you recommend?
8: Yeah, that's another really common one. I often have that myself. And it's usually 2 to 3 a.m. is when biologically our alertness drive starts to rise. So we get ready for morning.
1: Oh, yeah.
8: And so if we've... So we're sort of getting more into that earlier stage of sleep. And so sometimes we can just sort of get too much alertness and wake up. Often if we've had something like caffeine late at night or are worrying about something, there are also things that are likely to get us to wake up at that time. If there's something that you're doing sort of before bed, like having caffeine late in the day, for example, then that is something to maybe think about changing to stop waking up in the middle of the night. In general, waking up in the middle of the night really briefly isn't a huge problem. We can just get back to sleep. If you're finding that you can't then get back to sleep really quickly, try getting out of bed, which I know sounds counterintuitive, but getting out of bed and maybe doing something relaxing like reading in low light just to try and sort of relax and get back to sleep. But if you're waking up for, you know, 5 minutes each night, that isn't a huge impact on your sleep.
1: Thank you. And one more, could you please ask your guest about sleep paralysis? I suffer quite badly from this, I think. What is sleep paralysis, Charlotte?
8: Yeah, so different people sort of have this in different ways, and often a lot of kids have versions of sleep paralysis. But it's when we wake up during REM sleep. So in our rapid eye movement sleep, REM sleep, we have sleep paralysis, where our muscles lock, and that happens every night in our REM sleep to everyone. But if we wake up during REM sleep, we can sort of still experience that paralysis. So it's waking up when we're not sort of meant to during REM sleep. The causes we don't typically know, but it can be anything from just sort of general sleep deprivation, jet lag, something that's disrupting us during REM sleep and it takes a couple of minutes. Can be things like, to help it, can be things like general sleep hygiene, and making sure we're sort of getting that really good quality sleep. But I, again, would have a chat to a health professional if you think it's something that you're experiencing every night and it's really deeply disrupting your sleep.
1: Charlotte, what's the last thing you do before you go to sleep?
8: In the evenings, my biggest tip is to make sure you're not getting bright light in the evenings. So anywhere from like 5 to 6 p.m. onwards, not having bright light above you. And then I've gotten into the habit of reading before bed, but I often do use my phone, which I know is bad, but it works for me.
1: All right. Nice to talk to you. Thanks so much.
8: Thanks for having me.
1: Really appreciate your expertise, Dr. Charlotte Gupta. We began talking about the rise of sleep tourism and then got to your questions. Let's go to the soundbite. Stacey's in Wellington. Hi, Stacey.
9: Kia ora, Jesse.
1: Sounds like you've had an exciting day, or maybe more of an exciting day for your four-month-old. What's been going on?
9: Yeah, that's right. Today we took him out to just have lunch with his great-grandparents. So that's something we try to do every week.
1: Oh, great.
9: It's good for them to have a connection, and it's great for us because we get a nice lunch out of it as well.
1: Perfect. How's sleep going? 4 months is a really tough time in my experience for bubbas.
9: Oh, we're a couple of days shy, so we're just waiting for that 4 month regression. But at the moment, we've got a pretty good sleep schedule down, actually. So suffering too badly.
1: Yeah.
9: That will probably not put us in good esteem with many tired parents out there, though.
1: Yeah, is it your first one?
9: It is, yeah.
1: Yeah.
9: You're
1: doing great then. Hey, thank you very much for calling today. I'm just going to get this harpist to play this intro again. Go ahead, please. It's Stacey, you know what that song is?
9: I do, yes. Yes, it was one that was on a viral clip that went around when I was at high school, actually.
1: Really?
9: Yeah, it was a little alien playing playing the song. So, yeah, the song's I Will Survive, Gloria Gaynor.
1: Well done. Oh, I haven't seen the clip.
9: I'm sure you could fish it out somewhere.
1: Yeah, I'll bet.
9: It'll be in the archive.
1: I've got an afternoon's tote bag, just big enough for a four-month-old baby, but probably even better for nappies and other bits and pieces. Thanks for the call today.
9: Sounds ideal. Thanks so much, Jesse. Have a great one.
1: Cheers. It's Stacey in Wellington. I Will Survive by Gloria Gaynor. It's 5 minutes to two. It's Thursday afternoon and time for our Link 3 competition now. So each Thursday I find three songs that have something in common. I work very hard on it, and I love playing with you, and I love it when we get a winner, particularly somebody who's played for years and years and years, and finally it clicks for them and they have their moments in the sun. So you can text in any time. I suspect you won't be able to get it off just one song, but nothing's stopping you having a guess. 2101, and here is song number one.

0: Message in a Bottle. It's the Police song. And it's our first Link 3. I'll have a second song for you after the 2pm news. And today you could win the Lush album by Lafay. A matter of time, the final hour. She is an Icelandic jazz pop phenomenon, began as a cello soloist and has done all sorts of amazing things. Her second album actually won Best Traditional Pop Vocal Album at the Grammys. I'll play you some of her a little later on as well. Good luck, everyone. Your second song is coming up.
1: RNZ News at 2. Kia ora, good afternoon. I'm Alison Leonard. The Transport Accident Investigation Commission says a marine disaster was only narrowly avoided 3 years ago when the inter-island ferry Kaitiaki was adrift for an hour in Cook Strait. It lost power and the ship shut down. Kaitiaki drifted dangerously close to rocks near Wellington Harbour with nearly 900 people on board. The report says a total loss of the ship or deaths or severe damage to the environment would have been virtually certain if the anchors had failed to hold. The Commission's findings include failures to properly manage maintenance of an ageing Cook Strait ferry fleet, confusion over emergency process, a lack of evacuation training and drills, and deficiencies in preparedness and coordination of emergency response agencies. Five recommendations have gone to Maritime NZ and Kiwi Rail. Climate researchers are warning that excluding Māori from leading their emergency responses poses serious risk to their climate resilience. Their findings were released alongside a major Climate Commission report urging the government act soon to curb the increasing costs of climate change. Māori News journalist Tu Whenuaroa Ngā Tinahira has more.
2: The report identified seven high risks to Māori, including loss of infrastructure like marae and urupā, economic loss in Māori-owned primary industries like forestry and horticulture, and disruption of identity through managed retreats from ancestral whenua. The companion report's lead author, Dr. Sean Awatere, says despite Māori having no guaranteed role in emergency responses by law, they still play a key role when disaster happens. He says the most pressing risk is Māori being locked out of their own emergency management responses, which makes things worse in other areas.
1: Motorists are being urged to prepare for bad weather and possible disruptions with heavy rain and severe gales forecast for the South Island tomorrow. Most of the west coast and top of the South Island are covered by orange heavy rain warnings, as well as the Otago and Canterbury headwaters. Severe gales gusting 140 kilometres an hour could hit exposed places in Marlborough and the Canterbury High Country from tomorrow afternoon. Taranaki and Wellington are also under warnings. Prime Minister Christopher Luxon supports the new test for migrants seeking New Zealand citizenship. From late next year, citizenship applicants will face questions on the responsibilities and privileges of being a citizen, needing 75% of questions correct to pass. The Prime Minister says he doesn't see any harm in it.
3: It's going to be self-funded and actually at the end of the day very similar to the UK and Australia, and not a bad thing to make sure people have positive assurance that they understand that basics like equal rights for women and free speech is important stuff.
1: The test is to include questions on the Bill of Rights Act, certain criminal offences, voting rights and the structure of government. A federal judge has released a document described as a suicide note purportedly written by the late Jeffrey Epstein. The disgraced financier and accused sex trafficker was found dead in his Manhattan jail cell in 2019 in what was ruled a suicide. The handwritten note was said to have been found by his former jail cellmate. It includes the line, "It is a treat to be able to choose one's time to say goodbye." The Foreign Minister has announced more sanctions against cyber actors and online platforms supporting Russia's war on Ukraine. Winston Peters says 20 groups or individuals have been designated, including those supporting Russian cybercrime or dissemination of anti-Ukraine propaganda. A Russian cryptocurrency payment platform, A7, which the Minister says has been widely used to evade sanctions, has also been sanctioned. North Koreans and Iranians supporting Russia's military industrial complex are also targeted. A High Court judge has reworded his ruling about the reinstatement of Mariamene Kapakingi to Te Pāti Māori, but the decision changes nothing about the actual results of the case. Speaker of the House Jerry Brownlee had sought the change, saying under the original wording the court could be considered to be intruding on the business of Parliament. That was because it ordered Te Pāti Māori to inform the Speaker that Ms Kapakingi was being reinstated, which could imply the Speaker was in turn required to act. Ms Kapakingi was reinstated as a full member of the party in March. And that's the news.
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1: 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Here is the short forecast from Met Service until midnight tomorrow for Northland to Taranaki, also Coromandel Peninsula, Bay of Plenty and the Central High Country. Cloudy periods, isolated showers, rain with heavy falls spreading east from tomorrow afternoon. Thunderstorms are possible about the west coast tomorrow evening. Whanganui to Wellington, partly cloudy, rain developing in Wellington this evening and elsewhere tomorrow evening. Gisborne, Hawke's Bay and Wairarapa, mainly fine with increasing high cloud. Light rain for southern Wairarapa tonight, extending everywhere tomorrow evening. Nelson, Buller and Marlborough, excluding the Kaikoura coast, showers turning to rain with heavy falls this afternoon. Thunderstorms are possible tomorrow. The Kaikoura Coast, Canterbury, Otago and Southland, rain clearing this afternoon but returning tomorrow afternoon, possibly heavy. Grey to Fiordland, periods of heavy rain with possible thunderstorms, and Chatham Islands becoming fine this afternoon. RNZ National, it is 6 past 2, headlines at 1:30, news and weather again, including the mountain forecast at 3.
0: Hope you're having a great Thursday afternoon. Still keen to hear your stories of talking to strangers. It's National Talking to Strangers Week, according to me, after a really enjoyable interview on Monday about the benefits, the health and psychological benefits of just sparking up a yarn with someone you've never met before. We're encouraging you to do it this week and report back on the results. So if you've got time, if you've tried it in the last 24 hours and you'd like to share what happened with us, send us a message on 2101. I'd love to hear from you. It's Link 3 time, and we've already played one song. It was this. Message in a Bottle by The Police. So guesses are welcome early. It's been a while since we got someone guess it after one, but we're going to try David in Cromwell. Hi, David.
6: Hey, Jesse. How are you?
0: Good, thank you. What's happening in your part of the world?
6: Busy day on the vineyard today, doing some tractor work. Just have the radio on the tractor.
0: Oh, great. So where are we at in the vineyard? Post-harvest, and what is it, sort of cutting everything back?
6: Yeah, not quite there yet. We're halfway through taking our nets off, but today I'm having a break from that, and I'm grading roads, getting the tracks around the vineyard nice and smooth again. Just had a bit of a rough time.
0: Yeah, Cromwell, is that mostly Pinot Noir?
6: It is mostly Pinot Noir, yeah. We've got a few other varieties we grow here. But
0: having a good season? Good vintage?
6: A really good one, actually, yeah. The autumn saved us, yeah. It was pretty cold throughout the summer, a bit wet as well, but beautiful weather since the 1st of March.
0: Which oh, great.
6: Brought it all together nicely.
0: Really pleased to hear it. Okay, David, take a guess. You've heard one song, but what do you think the theme might be?
6: Well, I'm focusing in on the SOS and going with a Morse code theme.
0: Ah, that would be good. I don't think I've ever done Morse code, but not this week. I'm sorry, David.
6: Ah, damn. Okay.
0: Good luck working hard on the vineyard there, and look forward to tasting the results at some point.
6: Yeah. Thanks, Jesse.
0: Thank you, sir. 2:09. Okay, we're going to give you another song now, so then you'll have two. What does Message in a Bottle have in common with this song?

Big Yellow Taxi, Counting Crows. Did anyone see them when they were here recently? I saw them time before last, and it was, he was, looked like he'd seen better days, actually, the singer, I have to say. But they sold out. Went to two nights, Kiritakanawa Theatre recently. I'd love to know if anyone went along and enjoyed it. Okay, I'm excited to introduce our next guest to you. The finalists have been announced for the 2026 Country Music Honours, celebrating the best in original country music from New Zealand. Now, you will know most of the names here, particularly if you listen to our show. Tom Lark for his song Moonlight Hotel, Tammy Nielsen for Neon Cowgirl, and Marlon Williams for Whakameatea Mai. But the fourth finalist might be new to you. It's Aaron Pulemangafa, also known as The Western Guide. He's a first-time finalist, and it's his first time on our show. Here's a quick sort of sample of some of his sound.

0: Well, Aaron, Mr. Western Guy joins me now in studio. Kia ora, hello.
1: Good afternoon, how's it going?
0: Nice to see you.
1: Yep.
0: That's sounding good. Music's sounding great.
1: Thank you.
0: Lovely production, lovely songwriting, and kind of a bit of a mix of genres even within country, right?
1: Yeah, definitely. I think a couple of those songs there was from quite a time ago. You know, I was doing a bit of sync work, so a bit of movie stuff. But yeah, definitely getting into the country writing a lot more these days.
0: Yeah. How did you discover country?
1: Well, I think country's been around, for me anyways, you know, for Samoans growing up, it's been around. Our grandparents listen to it, and some of the music they make, you know, kind of is heavily influenced by old country singers, George Strait, you know, all of those fellas. And I think it's just always been there, and we never really picked it up until I think a couple of years ago I decided to give it a go, and it sounds really good. It suits me, so, you know, I just stayed in there.
0: Yeah. I think a lot of listeners won't be aware of that connection between Samoa and country music.
1: But absolutely.
0: Have there been sort of famous country musicians with Samoan heritage until then, or is it more just that it was kind of like a genre that went down particularly well there?
1: Yeah, absolutely. More of a genre that we just are related to, you know, and I think a lot of people will say that country is kind of like struggle music, and it talks to struggle, and it talks to like the reality of life at some point. So for Samoans who also, you know, are going through similar things, they just relate it to a lot easier. So yeah, for me it's just one of those things that my grandfather, his father listened to it, my dad listened to it, so for me it's cool to write music that hopefully our kids will listen to. You know,
0: So it doesn't have to be about lassoing horses and living out on the ranch.
1: No, well, I can't really talk about that because I'm a city boy. You know, and so I can only talk to a little bit of that, but when it comes to wrangling and rodeo, you know, I'm still experiencing those things now. And it's really cool. It's very much.
0: So you adopted country a few years ago.
1: Yeah.
0: But did you have music in your background before then?
1: Absolutely. So I've been doing music since I was in high school. I grew up with a reggae background, and a lot of the bands I was a part of, you know, reggae, and we kind of moved naturally with the times and moved into sort of Afro music. But trying to decide for myself what I wanted to be as my own artist, I think country was my sort of lane. So when I started writing country, it sounded quite natural, and it's the easiest to write too.
0: What have you made of the sort of country crossover in the last few years? There's suddenly some really big names in country that everyone knows, or everyone who follows contemporary music knows, from Post Malone to, you know, even Lil Nas X, you know, what he did. And what do you think?
1: I think it's good for the genre, you know. I think when I'm looking at just music as a whole from where I'm from, like hip-hop was the mainstay for a long time. So I think sort of the country resurgence of everybody trying to get back into it, I think that's going to be the next sort of big genre that we're all sort of rallying around, and it's cool to see people give it a go. It's cool to see people not be very good at it, but, you know, that's the truth. Some of them's not good, you know? I'll just be honest. It's cool.
0: What do you write about?
1: For me, I write a lot of my best music about something that I've experienced. So as an example, I went down to Raglan for a couple of weeks, hung out with a farmer, just, you know, see what sort of they do on the farm. And when I came back home, I wrote about this experience that I had. So I try to get out and do things so that I can write about that experience, you know, as opposed to just running my horses and whiskey.
0: What do they say about country? Is it four songs and the truth?
1: Yeah, four chords and the truth.
0: Four chords and the truth, sorry. And how about this nomination then? Was it kind of a bolt out of the blue when you found out about this?
1: Yeah. I think for me, because it feels like I'm still kind of new into the scene, especially here in NZ, trying to find my feet as a country artist, to get a nomination so early on to me is quite, you know, it was quite of a surprise, and I'm really grateful to be a part of it, especially being, you know, alongside Tammy Nielsen and Marlon Williams and Tom Luck. Like, I'm pretty sure these are names that we've heard so many times before, especially in award, you know, ceremony. So it's just cool to be there. You know, I'm just a young kid from Auckland.
0: Have you played live much?
1: I have. Yeah. I have now in the last couple of years.
0: What's been your favourite gig so far as a country musician?
1: I would say CMC Rocks Queensland, which is earlier this year, which is one of their biggest festivals in Aussie. But it was good because the crowd was a completely different crowd. You know, I can't use my Kiwi banter too much as the Aussies. You know, they have their own sort of style of banter. So, it was good. It was a good challenge for me, which I liked. And I think a lot of them saw me walk on stage and were probably like, who is this kid? What is he doing here? Sort of thing, you know? So, most challenging.
0: Is it you and a guitar?
1: Well, me and a guitarist. Admittedly, I'm not an amazing guitarist. You know, I'd like to be. Just I'm not. So me and my guitarist Tane, you know, we've been doing a lot of shows lately, and I think it's just a matter of getting sharper, getting better. You know, and yeah, hopefully we get a band together.
0: You'll let us know when you're ready to tour so we can spread the word. But absolutely, tell us about the song Dive Bar. We're going to listen to it now. This is a song you've been nominated for.
1: Yeah, so Dive Bar, there was a point in my life where I was spending a lot of time out at, you know, we call it sports pubs, you know, and there was sort of a, I needed to ask myself, like, why is this happening sort of thing? And I think it's a conversation around sometimes we don't know where to go, so we just go to, like, you know, whatever your vice is, and you just get stuck there. And for me, it was a bar, so... yeah, I've...

0: Dive Bar by Western Guide. Real classic country sound, eh? Looking forward to seeing how far he goes. Thanks to everyone getting in touch about talking to strangers. It's National Talk to a Stranger Week, according to me. And I'm inviting you to talk to someone you wouldn't otherwise talk to and report back on the results. David said, I talked to one in the supermarket yesterday, talked to a stranger, while collecting for the Salvation Army. She told me about a relation of hers in the Salvation Army who was a stretcher bearer on the front during the Second World War as they didn't want to fight and how brave they were withstanding enemy fire. That's a great story to stumble upon. David, thank you. Raywin says, Jesse, today I dropped off some poo samples to my local vet. They test them to see if horses require drenching. While waiting to be served, I struck up a conversation with a stranger using a question like you suggested. We chatted about horses. She told me she had 6 donkeys, but one passed away 1 year ago, and the mother of the donkey that died spent 1 year grieving. I said I had a work colleague who'd asked me if I'd be interested in taking her donkey as she was rehoming him. The lady chatted to me about their time-consuming hoof care. I learned a lot as she was so passionate. I even ended up taking her phone number and will chat to my work colleague. She may want to make contact with her regarding a home for her donkey. All of this because I chatted to a stranger. Thank you. I love it. Love hearing your stories on 2101. I've also been asking for your roadie songs for the last few weeks. Fascinated in the songs you like to turn up loud when you're on the road. You can send your suggestions through to 2101. And if you've got a story to share, we might even give you a call, which is exactly what I did with Jane.
1: Hello, Jane speaking.
0: Jane, it's Jesse Mulligan here. How are you?
1: Oh, hi, Jesse. How are you?
0: Really good. What are you up to at the moment?
1: Just about to make some lunch, doing a bit of ironing.
0: Oh, yeah?
1: Yeah, just hanging out. We've just got married, so we're sort of... Getting back. We got married on Friday.
0: What?
1: 17 years, and we suddenly finally decided to tie the knot.
0: Are you serious?
1: Twice before and I turned them down.

0: Finally got me.
1: What's changed?
0: I don't know. Just things sort of seem right.
1: Very good.
0: A bit more settled, and I don't know. Just a combination of various things, really. But seemed right, and he bought me a beautiful ring, and did the deed on Friday.
1: Yeah, what did you do for it?
0: Friends and family. We just got married at home. Just surrounded the room in flowers and perfume, and had about 30 friends and family here.
1: Oh, that's beautiful. Who's the lucky husband?
0: Jeff Winchester.
1: Jeff, okay. Jeff.
0: He's my man.
1: Jeff and Jane.
0: Yeah, Jeff and Jane. Jeff with a G and Jane here with a J.
1: Well, I'll put this delicately, but I know from your text message you sent me that you're not a kind of a blushing newlywed just out of school, Jane.
0: Definitely not.
1: Because you've got a 44-year-old daughter.
0: Yes.
1: I'm of course
0: Jesse?
1: Well, I asked for people to get in touch about their favourite road trip songs.
0: Oh yeah, it was Bette Midler, The Rose.
1: It was.
0: Yeah, that was ages ago, wasn't it?
1: Yeah. Well, I've been working my way through them. So.
0: I send quite a few texts to Radio New Zealand, so I have to keep tabs on them.
1: Yeah. All good. So tell me. Tell me why this song and what memories you have attached to it.
0: Well, my daughter, as you say, is now 44. So when she was a little girl, we used to do road trips together. I brought her up on my own. And we used to go camping up north with some friends to Nangaroo. And as we were driving up the road, because in those days, I had a fairly farty little car. I think I might have had a little mini with holes in the floor. And the roads weren't as good as they are now. So there's that lovely windy road from Auckland right through to Northland.
1: Oh, yeah.
0: And we just used to truck along singing to the roads. And it makes me feel, always brings back really happy memories because unfortunately we're estranged now. So every time I hear that song, I think of that time in her life when she was such a darling little girl and, my little companion and friend and daughter.
1: Oh, I'm really sorry to hear about that, and particularly when you have special days and anniversaries and things, you do tend to think of that.
0: But anyway, it's a lovely song, and it just reminds me of her, and it really uplifts me. And I think of those happy times as a mum. Yeah, it's lovely.
1: I haven't heard this song for so long.
0: I know, it's an old one.
1: Yeah, that was the Bette Midler song until Wind Beneath My Wings came along. But was it from a movie?
0: I don't think it was. Okay. I think it just may have been her breakout hit.
1: Yeah.
0: But it's beautiful, and Jenny, my daughter, loved it. So she used to sing it out at the top of her voice and laugh at me because I'd forget the lyrics. try and outshout each other with joy.
1: Oh, good one.
0: That was, it's a beautiful song. Yeah.
1: Well, I feel very lucky to have called you within a week of your wedding, Jane. So thank you very much I'm going to play the song loud for you now, okay?
0: Oh, okay, cool. Thank you.
1: Give my regards to Jeff. And good luck with the ironing and the lunch. And really lovely to talk to you today.
0: Thanks, Jesse. You too. Take care.

0: Oh, that was an abrupt end. My apologies. The Rose that Alison Leonard tells me is from a movie. Is that correct, Alison Leonard?
1: That is correct. It was loosely based on the life of Janis Joplin. It was Bette Midler's movie debut, her on-screen debut.
0: Thank you. Pleased you're here. What's going on in the headlines?
1: Let me tell you. One moment, caller. The Transport Accident Investigation Commission says the Inter-Islander ferry Kaitiaki losing power and drifting into Cook Strait 3 years ago nearly led to a marine disaster. Realestate.co.nz says April's national average asking price for rentals was $631 a week, $9 less than a year ago. People in at least three US states are being monitored for potential Hunter virus after being on the Dutch cruise ship at the centre of the fatal outbreak. And heavy rain and severe gales are forecast for most of the West Coast and the top of the South Island tomorrow. Warnings are also in place for the Otago and Canterbury headwaters and Taranaki and Wellington. That's headlines. Our next bulletin is at 3.
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0: Kia ora, nice to have you listen to Afternoons today. A few pieces of feedback, lots of requests for me to play the Joni Mitchell version of Big Yellow Taxi rather than the Counting Crows version. Somebody put it thus, all that corporate pap music does my head in. What tone-deaf and spiritually bankrupt cover of Parking Lot by the inestimable Joni Mitchell. The whole point of the tune is about capitalist corporatocracy destroying paradise in the name of progress, and the doofus turned it into a corporate pap pop song illustrating the point perfectly. It's a very alliterative text. I enjoyed it. Thank you on 2101. If you need a Link 3 clue, I can tell you that I actually could easily play the Joni Mitchell version and it would not change the Link 3 theme. Maybe we'll even dig it out. But thank you for the message. And somebody else, a few nice messages about the Rose. We played it at my mum's funeral. Her name was Rose, writes one person. Someone says, I hope that woman's daughter was listening to that conversation. Thank you. Jessie, that was a beautiful song that brought tears to my eyes. My sister has been estranged from our family for 3 years now, and a song like this reminds us of the unconditional love that never goes away. Thanks so much, everyone. 25 to 3. And it's time now for New Zealand sporting history. Today, my guest is local lawn bowls great Peter Ballas.
5: Peter Ballas of New Zealand is the world singles champion. His teammates can't believe it. What a fighting, gutsy performance by this former rugby union forward.
0: Oh yeah, born and raised in Whanganui, Peter was one of the first true professionals in New Zealand bowls. He'd done it all. As you heard, he's been a world champion. He's been a Commonwealth Games medalist, and then he gave some service to coaching as well. In 1988, he was appointed a member of the Order of the British Empire for services to bowls. And last year, he was among the first crop of inductees into the World Bowls Hall of Fame. He joins us now from his home in Whanganui. Hi there, Peter.
6: Hi, Jesse.
0: Thank you for your time. You're a real hero of New Zealand sports. I'm delighted to chat to you. You better take us back to when you first discovered bowls.
6: Well, they built the Aramo Bowling Club on the back of my parents' place when I was five. So I would go through into the club and make a nuisance of myself as a five-year-old. And so grew up with the bowls as a bit of a backyard. And obviously I played as a kid. I'd go and watch and I'd leave their bowls out when they went inside and had a drink. And so that's how it all started.
0: Yeah, that's a great advantage, I suppose. But you must have shown some talent for it too.
6: Look, yes, I did. I think that, during that period, bowls was very much something we did for a bit of fun. Rugby was the number one sport for me during those years. My grandfather had been an All Black captain, and my father had played for Auckland and Whanganui. So, like most kids of that era, being an All Black was certainly what you wanted to do. But unfortunately, as we came down the family tree, so did our rugby prowess.
0: It's very modest of you, but you played for Whanganui, and I think it was a knee injury that eventually put paid to that career.
6: I suppose at that stage, bowls was taking up more of my time, and looking, I was never going to be an All Black, but there was an opportunity that perhaps I could do something in the bowls world. And so decision, I did have an injury when I stopped playing, bowls was starting to take over.
0: What position did you play in rugby?
6: My rep matches were number 8 for Whanganui, and I alternated with number 8 and Locke, my club side, Kairau, and we were a pretty good side. Mind you, we had Bill Osborne playing for us, and we just gave him the ball and then watched.
0: That's great. So when you started playing bowls competitively, were you on the younger side for the competitive bowlers?
6: I was, but there was a group, we keep on hearing every generation, of the new young guns, but we were the young guns back in the 70s and 80s. And there was a whole lot of us. The side that went to the 82 Commonwealth Games had people like Rowan Brassey, Ian Dickerson, Danny O'Connor. There was Jim Scott, and all international players in their late 20s or early 30s. Mm. So perhaps, we're going a bit earlier than that then, but, that was a long time ago. And I think one of the things that has changed a bit was that there was a lot more play in the game. So it took longer to get through to the top than what it does today. And I'm not taking anything away from the players today because they're outstanding players. But you had to work through a whole lot of players, if you wanted to do well in your club. All the clubs were full. So, and your centre, places like Whanganui had, 200 people playing centre events. And so to get on top of those took a bit more time than what it is today. And that's taking nothing away from the players of today, though.
0: What does it take to go from a good lawn bowler to a great lawn bowler?
6: Well, I think there's got to be a belief in what you're doing. And for me, it was just practice, and more practice. I was working in the railway, and it'd take me 3 or 4 minutes on the bike to get home. And as soon as I was there, I was down the back lawn, through into the bowling club, and started practicing. And home for 15 minutes for tea, and then back to the bowling club again. So playing every day, and I can remember Mondays seemed such an awful day because I had to wait 5 days to play competitively again. So I really had the bug, and look, people do get that, and they do it in other sports as well. But in those early years when you were learning, and you continue to learn right through your career, and there was a group of young guys playing at Arama at that time too. So it wasn't if you were just playing with guys that were twice as old as what you were.
0: I was thinking about this earlier, like a lot of sports, most sports probably involve muscle memory, but lawn bowls must be one of the most sports reliant on muscle memory, given how far away that bowl has got to end up. The way it leaves your hand must be so much kind of instinct and experience.
6: It is, and when you're in good touch, as soon as it goes out of your hand, whether you're good
0: really?
6: Or not.
0: Wow.
6: It is muscle memory. These days, my memory is not quite so good from the results I have. But in those days, yes, it is. And look, you look at all the top players over the years. Their deliveries are the same every time. The styles are different. But yeah, look, and I suppose one of the things that I decided on, there was a lot of really good players around, and you know, what did I need to do to be better than them? Because on the green, they could be equally as good and often were better. So how do you win in those situations? And that's when I sort of started to look at the mental side of the game, and you know, probably back in the 80s, early 80s, started to document what I was doing, how much I was playing, how much I was practicing, how much I was training. And so that built up a history of what I was doing. And I think that made the difference, was that mentally I became far better. You know, I recall, you know, when conditions are nice, everyone plays well, and then the wind gets up a little bit and everyone starts moaning about the wind. And I was one of those players, and I used to say to myself, look, I'm the worst player when the wind gets up. And then one day I just said, when the wind gets up, I'm the best player.
0: Oh, that's good. It reminds me a bit of Tiger Woods, actually. That's, that was his approach, right? He didn't used to fear bad conditions.
6: No, you know, I'd say to myself, when the wind started to get up, just blow harder, harder, because I'm hearing them all talking about how hard it's getting.
0: Sure,
6: it does get harder, but you've got to accept that, and you're not going to get as close as when the conditions are good. But, you know, that was just like flicking the light switch, and there it was. Made a huge difference.
0: If you're listening, if you've just tuned in, I'm speaking with Peter Ballas about lawn bowls for New Zealand sporting history. And by the way, if you're having any problems with the RNZ websites at the moment, there are some technical issues for some users, and we are working behind the scenes, working very hard to fix it. As usual, I say we. I've got nothing to do with it, but I trust that others are. How significant, Peter, was that singles title, the New Zealand singles title in 1981?
6: Yeah, that was a bit of a breakthrough. I'd played for New Zealand in 1978. John Muir and I went to Australia and played at a peers event in Newcastle. And that was early 78. Commonwealth Games were in Canada in 78, and I thought I was a chance for that. I'd been a reserve for the 76 World Championships in South Africa, and I thought that I wasn't that close at that stage. But in 78, I thought I was a real chance. Didn't get selected, and generally speaking, for a long period of time, if you win the New Zealand singles, that generally guaranteed you a spot in the New Zealand team. Bearing in mind, you had to have some results prior to that, and 81 winning the singles at Onehunga, which is now Royal Oak in Auckland, was a breakthrough, and hence I was selected the Trans-Tasman 81, Commonwealth Games 82, and then on to, you know, a long career through to 2002. So it was a long career, and but that first singles win was the key to it that opened the door.
0: And I was quite surprised to read that you went professional in 1982. I didn't realise that was a pathway that was open in 1982, given there wasn't much professional sport around in New Zealand in that era.
6: No, 81, the sport went professional. I won the first two professional tournaments in New Zealand and had to turn the money down. Bowls New Zealand, or was NZBA in those days, sort of hinted that they'll put the money in trust for me for later days.
0: Oh, yeah.
6: And I'm still waiting.
0: Gosh, you would have earned some interest over the years, Peter.
6: Yes, like the first one was at Epsom, and I think I got about $6,500 out of the two tournaments that I won, and then I turned professional the day after the Commonwealth Games in '82. We went up to Maroochydore. It was David Bryant, Willie Wood, myself, and I think David Corkle from Ireland, and that was my first check. Unfortunately, we only played one game, and we got rained out for the rest of the day. But that's when it started, and consequently, that meant that I missed the 86 Commonwealth Games. And I knew that was going to be the case. But, you know, for
0: it
6: us...
0: It was Edinburgh. Bowlers, was it Edinburgh, 86?
6: It was. But for us bowlers who were earning just a few thousand dollars, in comparison to athletes who were earning hundreds of thousands of dollars, they still were able to compete and we weren't, which was a little disappointing that the administration hadn't got around that. But however, that's what it was. And we knew that there was possibilities that we wouldn't be able to play in some events. So fortunately, that's all gone by the wayside now.
0: Yeah.
6: In the 80s in New Zealand, there was some good money. We've had $50,000 tournaments in the 80s here in New Zealand.
0: Yeah.
6: And that was pretty good money in those days. It was pretty
0: How
6: good
0: was that
6: today,
0: funded? Is that TV rights or gate sales?
6: Basically through sponsorship.
0: Sponsorship, yeah.
6: Yeah, unfortunately, when the stock market crashed in the late 80s, that also crashed so many sports, and bowls was one of those.
0: Who are the big sponsors in lawn bowls?
6: Well, in those days, the Bank of New Zealand was the main sponsor.
0: Oh, yeah?
6: I was fortunate enough they were supporting NZBA, and they were doing New Zealand cricket, and I was fortunate to go on a couple of little jaunts with Richard Hadley to do speaking engagements, and I was the curtain raiser and he was the main event.
0: Brilliant.
6: But that was fun.
0: So you didn't get to go to Edinburgh in 1986, but 2 years earlier you were in Scotland for the World Champs. You're up against Scotland's Willie Wood. Let's take a listen.
7: I think that's pure relief in Peter Bellis's face.
8: Well, that's the sort of bowl you dream of. If you need one to win, you couldn't be in a better position than that.
7: If you had scripted this ending to the World Singles Final, you'd have been laughed out of court. Surely not a measure for the gold medal. We'll see as soon as anyone will.
5: Of New Zealand as the world singles champion. His teammates can't believe it. What a fighting, gutsy performance by this former rugby union forward. He looked absolutely dead and buried after Wood had cut him up from 11-3 to lead 14-11, 19-16. But Peter Bellis is the world singles champion. I don't think he can believe it himself.
0: Absolutely dead and buried. Well, apparently not, Peter, because you got to 20 all and that final bowl had to be measured. Do you remember that moment?
6: Certainly do. And I suppose if we go back a couple of years to 82, the Commonwealth Games in Brisbane, and I'd spent the winter before on the Gold Coast and the winter leading up to the Commonwealth Games, and that was almost like a home tournament for me. And I played Willie Wood in the last game. In those days, it was complete round robin, and whoever wins the gold. And I was well beaten, 21-7. I ended up with bronze. It was 2 years to the World Championships, and it wasn't until I got home and I looked at my diaries and compared what I did in 81 to 82 that I realised I'd made a huge mistake. In the week leading up to the 81, there was an event called the Mini Games, which I had won. And I looked at my diary and I'd only spent 15 hours on the green in that week of practice. In the week of practice before the 82 Commonwealth Games, because it was out of season for New Zealand and the rest of the team came over and they needed as much time on the greens as possible, and I was part of that. And I looked at my diary and added up the hours and I'd done 50 hours. And so I'd overdone the week before because in the first week of the competition, I was really good, really good. And I'd been really good in the week leading up to it. But in the second week of the competition, form started to drop off a little bit. And so that was a lesson learned. And so then I looked ahead 2 years to Scotland and playing the final against Willie Wood. And so I was into visualization and all that, and I'd be out running most days. And the last quarter of my run was all about visualization, about beating Willie Wood in front of his home crowd. And there was some different scenarios here. You know, one was that I was just brilliant on the day and just completely outplayed him and won easily. But that didn't seem to be too exciting. And it came back that I had this continual seamer that we would be 20 all.
0: Really?
6: And I'd have the last bowl, and I'd have to play my weakest shot to win the game.
0: Which was?
6: A backhand runner. And that was exactly what happened.
0: Oh.
6: And the amazing thing about visualization is that I'd played this shot 1,000 times, visualizing it, and I'd never missed.
0: That's incredible.
6: And then it came to, and look, I'm a little emotional about this right now. And when it came to play that shot, it was amazing. I knew I was going to get it. And let it go, looked good, got it. But in getting the shot bowl, I also just edged mine, and that just stood it up and hence the measure for the shot. Mm. So, yeah, like 6,500 people around a bowling green. Amazing day.
0: Is that just coincidence?
6: No, I don't think it is. Because in those days, visualization and those things wasn't really on the mainstream of sport. And I mentioned Richard Hadley earlier, and he'd told me about he used to visualize how he got batsmen out. And I thought, well, if he can do it, I can do it. And so this visualization thing became very important, not only in winning that match in a world title, but in other matches that I played, important events. So that became part and parcel of my routine, as well as all the physical stuff I did, as well as the practice I did and the competitive play I did. This just became a part of that.
0: Is that something that you talked to other players about, or did you keep it to yourself?
6: Well, I kept it to myself for a long time. I wanted the advantage for me, not for
0: them.
6: But in later years, when I became assistant coach and coach of the New Zealand team, I shared those with people, with other players. Whether they took any notice, I'm not quite sure. Some took it on board, some didn't. But, you know, you've got to find out what works for you. Look, you know, the other great player in those days and certainly won two world titles, and it was Rowan Brassey. Well, you know, it was when I talked to him about it, I could have been talking a foreign language. So it just
0: next topic
6: it wasn't
0: then.
6: His thing. Yeah. So you've got to find out what works for you. And, you know, I'm a great believer that you try all these different things and you'll say, yep, I can relate to that. No, that, I don't find that anything. So you've got to go through those things. And the same like on the way you deliver the bowl and things like that. You go through all the different ways and generally just copy what the best players of the day are doing and how they were doing it. So it's all these little pieces that come together that give you the final product.
0: What was the greatest day in your career?
6: The world singles, undoubtedly.
0: That one in Aberdeen.
6: Yeah. Look, the circumstances. I started well in that game. I led 10 or 11 3, and then he was just brilliant for an hour. And it was very much a matter of staying in the game. And you know, I killed a number of ends, and a couple of times I was 3 down and got a couple of his bowls out. And you know, I suppose when we look at the game, he held game and I had a drive in my last bowl and I was offline, came off a bowl, onto another bowl, came back and killed it. So I was fortunate. But on the second to last end, he also was fortunate. When I looked, it looked like he could never get the shot. My last bowl was a block, probably 6 or 7 head. And he got a slide off that and came off another bowl and ended up with a shot. And, you know, strange feeling was that, you know, I was pleased he'd actually got it because we'd both had slices of luck. And, you know, I'm sure if he hadn't have got that, people would continue to say I was lucky to win the world title and there would be an argument for that. Mm-hmm. So he got lucky after I'd got lucky and then we came down to the last end and he drew the shot with his last bowl. And I took him out for my last bowl. So, you know, you look at that and think, you know, you can't beat that.
0: What sort of status bowls in 2026 from your viewpoint?
6: Look, there's a lot of good things going on, Boz. The game has changed a lot from those days. We have a Commonwealth Games coming up shortly, which has been played indoor. They play sets, and only three men and three women playing. I feel sorry for the group of players who are sort of 4, 5, 6, 7 to 10, perhaps, who these days, with a number of the competitions only having small numbers, smaller than my day, it's pretty tough for them to put in the hard yards and know that perhaps I'm not going to get selected. The game worldwide, we're probably fortunate Brett O'Reilly from New Zealand is in charge of World Bowls, the president, doing a lot of good things. And obviously the main objective in this next few years is to be part of the Olympics in Brisbane in 32. So they're working very hard towards getting that. And that would have a huge difference on our sport. We then would become a tier one sport, and the funding for that, we struggle on a couple of $100,000 a year to run high performance programs, the international program, which you can't do on that small amount of money.
0: Are you keen on these more crowd friendly sort of highlights based formats like the 5 and 25, that sort of thing?
6: Yeah, look, they're all part and parcel. I think it's no different to so many other sports. You know, often you look at cricket with T20 and one days and tests. I think there's a place for all those in our game. Perhaps not at Commonwealth Games where we're playing sets. Any scoring system where the team or the person who scores the most shots gets beaten is fraud to me, but that's the way they do it these days. And look, and seeing us on the other side of the coin, it makes it more exciting for the spectators. You know, they only want games to go for an hour, and that's fair enough. That suits people to watch and also for television. The days where we played, we were perhaps 3 to 4 hours play, and attention spans certainly don't go long these days.
0: So, sadly not. I watched some good ones over the years. It was always good when you turned the TV on a Saturday or a Sunday and there were some bowls on. You know, you were sorted for 3 hours watching it. I'm almost out of time, Peter. I just wanted to also mention again that you were inducted into the World Bowls Hall of Fame. Congratulations from us. You provide a lot of New Zealanders a lot of joy watching you over the years, so I hope you took a moment to pat yourself on the back at that moment.
6: We did, we went up to Malaysia, to KL, for the dinner. There was an international event up there, and World Bowls decided that the dinner after that would be when they would induct those who were there. There was 31, I think, and I suppose about, and of course some had passed away, but there was about half of the inductees were there. So that was a special night, and one that obviously came out of the blue a little bit, because there hadn't been too much work done on a World Bowls Hall of Fame. New Zealand had done one back in 2013. And Kerry Clark had been involved in that, and he'd been given the job to do that World Bowls. And so he just recently got inducted in the second lot. So, which was great, because Kerry's done a lot of good work, not only as a player, as an international player himself. But,
0: good stuff, Peter. I'm out of time with you. I want to say thanks again for your time today and for the great memories and highlights of your career. Thank you.
6: Thank you, Jesse.
0: Peter Ballas in for Sporting History, talking about a great career in lawn bowls. Dave Armstrong, Solving the World's Problems, coming up. And Grant Morris, talking history.
1: RNZ News at 3. Kia ora, good afternoon. I'm Alison Leonard. The Transport Accident Investigation Commission says nearly 900 people on board the Inter-Islander ferry Kaitiaki faced real and imminent threats to their safety 3 years ago when the ship lost power. The vessel drifted for an hour dangerously close to rocks near Wellington Harbour in January 2023. Commission Chief David Clark says a serious marine casualty, which may have been the total loss of the ship, deaths or environmental disaster, was narrowly averted.
9: This ferry lost propulsion and all but emergency power in conditions in one of the roughest stretches of ocean in the world. The events ended safely, but a few minutes longer on the repairs, the anchors not holding, or the need to evacuate, and the outcome could have been very different. Our recommendations targeted the areas where we see improvement can be made, and if they are followed, New Zealanders will be safer.
1: David Clark says there were failures to properly maintain the ageing fleet and confusion over emergency procedures. The Transport Minister Chris Bishop will launch a review into the Auckland City Rail Link project once it's complete. It comes after the New Zealand Herald reported the project's former boss, Dr. Sean Sweeney, said it could have been done at half the cost, about $2 billion cheaper. The work was originally estimated to cost around $3 billion, but it's now $5.5 billion. Chris Bishop says he's not happy with the expense and he's committed to a post-completion review looking at the project's history, business cases and costs. City Rail Link is expected to nearly double Auckland's rail capacity when it opens later this year. The Ministry of Foreign Affairs and Trade says a New Zealander on board a cruise ship experiencing Hunter virus outbreak has not requested consular assistance to date. A ministry spokesperson says no further information will be shared for privacy reasons. They say consular officials are continuing to engage with partners and local authorities about the MV Hondius. No New Zealand-specific quarantine requirements were mentioned, but pointed RNZ to the measures listed on the Dutch cruise company's website. Earlier, Spain's health minister said Spanish nationals would be quarantined in Madrid and people on the boat would need to follow their respective countries' health protocols. Donald Trump says the US has had very good talks with Iran in the past 24 hours, although the signs from Tehran have so far been less positive. The US president says if the Iranians don't agree to the latest proposal, they will face a new wave of more intense bombing. The BBC's Tom Bateman has more.
10: It's another moment of whiplash from one position to the other. We've seen the White House often career from one position to the next within the same day during the course of this conflict. And here we have President Trump now leaning quite heavily, publicly at least, into the idea that there is now a diplomatic solution and that it's potentially close. Having gone from 2 days ago announcing the start of a major military operation in the Strait of Hormuz to try and clear it by force, that was leading potentially to a renewed escalation in the region.
1: Met Service is warning parts of the South Island are in for a double dose of heavy rain with a dash of gales. Orange heavy rain warnings have been issued for the north and west of the South Island from today. Meanwhile, warnings for severe gales with gusts of up to 140 kilometres an hour come in for parts of Marlborough and the Canterbury High Country from tomorrow. Met Service meteorologist Alwyn Baker says another round of rain is due to hit tomorrow afternoon, so more warnings are likely. He says the rainfall for the Westland Ranges is expected to hit 500 to 600 millimetres from today until Saturday. The coronial inquest into the death of a man who lost consciousness in a restraint chair in police custody and died the next day is underway in Auckland. Jay Tawile was arrested in August 2021 for breaching bail conditions. Officers were told he had consumed methamphetamine prior to his arrest. Mr. Tawile was put in a restraint chair for his own safety after he'd banged his head on a cell door and wall and attempted to strangle himself. While in the chair, he thrashed his head back and forth more than 160 times. The Independent Police Conduct Authority found in 2023 the county's Manukau custody unit failed in their duty of care. And that's the news.
11: 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Can AI outperform the market? 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
1: 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Back with Jessie in afternoons in just a moment. First though, the short forecast from Met Service until midnight tomorrow. Northland to Taranaki, also Coromandel Peninsula, Bay of Plenty and the Central High Country. Cloudy periods and isolated showers. Rain with heavy falls spreading east from tomorrow afternoon. Thunderstorms are possible about the west coast tomorrow evening. Whanganui to Wellington, partly cloudy, rain developing in Wellington this evening and elsewhere tomorrow evening. Gisborne, Hawke's Bay and Wairarapa, mainly fine with increasing high cloud. Light rain for southern Wairarapa tonight, extending everywhere tomorrow evening. Nelson, Buller and Marlborough, excluding the Kaikoura coast. Showers turning to rain with some heavy falls this afternoon. Thunderstorms are possible tomorrow. The Kaikoura coast, Canterbury, Otago and Southland, rain clearing this afternoon, but returning tomorrow afternoon, possibly heavy. Grey to Fiordland, periods of heavy rain with possible thunderstorms, and the Chatham Islands becoming fine this afternoon. And now the Met Service forecast for the mountains up until midnight tomorrow. The North Island, mostly cloudy, scattered rain becoming persistent and heavier from Friday afternoon, with squally thunderstorms possible about Te Papakura or Taranaki. Gale northwesterly winds rising to severe gale by Friday afternoon, and freezing level above 3,000 metres. For the South Island, south of Arthur's Pass, heavy rain, possible thunderstorms in the afternoon and morning tomorrow, rain easing south of Aoraki Mount Cook National Park this evening. North of Arthur's Pass, cloudy, showers turning to rain with heavy falls from around midday. Winds are gale northwesterly, severe gale in exposed places, and they will ease south of Mount Cook National Park this evening. Freezing level about 3,000 metres. RNZ National, it is 3:07, headlines at 3:30, and more news and weather in Checkpoint at 4.
0: We're getting so many messages today about this and that. We love hearing from you. It's National Talk to Strangers Week, so I'm really encouraging you and enjoying hearing your experiences talking to strangers. And lots of messages about that song, The Rose. Lots of fans out there. It's a beautiful song that brought tears to my eyes. I read that one already. Thank you for playing The Rose. Took me back 45 years to when we used to sing it at school. Thanks for the memory, says Andrew. It was our wedding song, says someone else. And I mentioned that, oh, now this is interesting, from Francis. Lovely interaction with Jane, and to hear Bette Midler's The Rose. In the light of her revelation that she is estranged from her daughter, it moved me to tears. I recently read in one of America's great journals that it is becoming more frequent that younger people are, quote, divorcing their parents. I find this very sad, as given the importance of family, the cost of separation must be very high, especially for the parents. It would be great to hear this topic discussed on your show, although I have no experts to recommend. Happily, my middle-aged children are very important in my life. Hey, thank you for that. We have talked about it, but not for a few years, and we are all interested in it here as well. It's definitely appears to be a trend. You can possibly connect it to the sort of the rise of individualism, or the desire to make sure everything is perfect for yourself in the 21st century. But we're going to take a look, not for you, Francis, to find us an expert, not your job. We'll find one ourselves and come back to that topic. And someone complaining about the Counting Crows, a version of the Joni Mitchell song, they were saying it was ironic that a band was doing a very commercial version of a song that was anti-commercialism. I love this from AJ. Hey, Jesse, I'm not really a fan of Joni Mitchell or Counting Crows. However, the outrage of your earlier texter had me wondering about their comparative career earnings. It's hard to find reliable sources. However, the earnings of the Counting Crows lead singer are estimated at $40 million, while Joni Mitchell's earnings are estimated at $120 million. It's probably not quite an even comparison, but just to say, Joni Mitchell is doing okay for an anti-capitalist. 3:10, let's go to Link 3. So, this was the first song just before 2 o'clock. The Police and Message in a Bottle. Then we played this one from the Counting Crows. Don't it always seem to go that you don't know what you got till it's gone to be back. Big Yellow Taxi. Your guesses are very welcome. Let's go to Andrew. Hi, Andrew.
12: How are you?
0: Good, thank you. You had a reading day.
12: I'm having a sick day and I'm doing some reading for a change, which is good.
0: Yeah, and is it a habit that you sort of like, do you have to build the muscle again if you haven't read for a while?
12: Yeah, I've read a lot of technical stuff for decades, and I've decided I have to get back to reading fiction. And
0: yeah.
12: I'm enjoying it, actually.
0: Oh, that's great. Mm. Really good. Mm. You're going to take an early guess, two songs down, and what do you think the link might be?
12: Look, this is through Wikipedia. By the way, I'm a Joni Mitchell fan. That is an appalling version of Big Yellow Taxi. Some of the $120 million she must have made out of the rights to that song. So whatever, Joni. Look, I looked up and the lead singers of both those bands dropped out of university at their first attempt of university.
0: Good research. Good research.
12: It was poor research.
0: I don't know if our next singer has dropped out of university or not, but he's a New Zealander, so I could probably find him and ask him. It's not what we're looking for, Andrew, but very pleased to talk to you. Thank you.
12: Okay, fine.
0: So one more song. I didn't think we'd need three today, so I'm very glad that Link 3 today features all three songs. Here is song number 3, and the text number, because I think you're about to work it out, is 2101. Enjoy.

0: Oh, I love that song. One of my best moments in this job was listening to that song when Don McGlashan was in the studio with me. He was pointing out different little things that he'd done in the production of it. The Heater by the Mutton Birds, technically, and Don McGlashan, one of the Mutton Birds. And I haven't seen a correct answer yet. I'm going to suggest that... let me just have a look, see what's coming. No, have a look at the songs themselves, nothing to do with the artist. Maybe if you wrote down the names of the three songs, that might give you a bit of a starting point. Let's go to Solving the World's Problems, Dave Armstrong. From Wellington production company Armstrong Creative. Haven't said that before. It's the first I've heard of that company, but I'm very pleased to have you in, Dave, and tell me what's on your mind in Wellington. We've seen a few stories about this Wellington Council office space.
1: Well, they're moving. Of course, the old days, you had the town hall. I remember going and visiting the mayor when I was a primary school student.
0: Same.
1: And, you know, we gave $36 for a sewage treatment plant, ha-ha. but look, they were up on the terrace. Now they've moved, and the new building, you get apparently a wonderful view of the harbour if you're on the top floor. If you're down below, it's not so great.
0: And yeah, the mayor's missed out, hasn't he?
1: Yeah, so the poor old mayor, he doesn't get to, you know, welcome overseas dignitaries or anything like that. If they do, they're sort of staring at a wall in another building. So not in a tiny glimpse of the harbour. Whereas on the palatial top floor, where they're... Surprise, surprise, senior leadership team and the CEO reside. It's all very palatial and lovely. So, yeah, that's cool.
0: Does that tell you something about the pecking order?
1: Well, it's a symbol, isn't it? And the symbol is that the elected officials have always felt that they're not really the power brokers. And you get the feeling ever since the Order of the Rabbit, which was a sort of secret society of staff who tried to undermine elected officials, you get a feeling that that's still alive and well. And a lot of people are saying, the council does what the management want rather than the elected officials. And that was certainly true in the last term on a number of issues. For example, the airport sale.
0: Okay, so what else is going on down there? You're always talking about water. We've chatted about water meters over the years. Hard to find a good argument against them. Is there one?
1: Yeah, look, the trouble is people from Auckland and people from Kapiti down here say, oh, it's great. You have a water meter you don't use as much. That's true, but 40% of our water is going out in leaks. So I'd quite like a water meter on a big water meter that metered leaks and charged who is in charge for the leaks. So as long as you have 40% leaks, I'm not so sure water meters are the answer. What's happened too is that we got told that there'd be $144 million when meters got mooted. Now it's jumped up to 500. It's gone way up, and so 590 million. So this cost, while we don't have leaks fixed, is astronomical. The other thing is Wellington has a complex geography and geology and topography. It's not, you know, it's not the Kapiti Coast, which is basically sand and then soil.

0: Yeah, he's in favour.
1: I'm pretty sure he told me that you can't accurately diagnose the leaks until you have water meters. Like, you get the water meters first, and that tells you something really important.
0: They do help, but the way you do it, it's quite painful, is you get a massive bill, and you go, well, I didn't use that much water. So it's sort of but the other thing, I've talked to engineers who say we've now got such great, I think it's technology, that we can actually work it out anyway. And it's well known that the leaks in Wellington that really need fixing, you can tell because there's water on the surface of the...
1: We might need an updated conversation about that on the radio. Be interested to hear if there is new technology on it. And what about arts?
0: Well, arts have sort of been in the firing line on both sides. The first is that as they moved in, as Andrew Little moved into his broom cupboard against the wall, the Cinderella room, there was all this 130 grand's worth of commissioned art. I love commissioned art, but no one sort of knew about it. And the council had apparently just, the senior management had just sort of splashed out on it. And as I think Councillor Nicola Young said, well, at least we can see this art. You know, there was quite a concern that people were not told that this money was being spent. But what I did find out is the council hold a lot of art, and we don't see a lot of it. And I hate to say it, because I think art should be for art's sake, but it's quite a good investment, because, you know, they've got a sketch by Picasso, they've got some quite good New Zealand art. So it does sort of go up in value, and councils and institutions do hold art, but that's caused a bit of a furore just because...
1: Well, you think maybe sell Picasso instead of the airport.
0: Well, that's right. There's an argument there. Yeah. Both assets will probably increase in value as time goes on. But then there's another arts thing, and that's that there's, you know, the basic tenor now, and it's a pretty broad consensus, not unanimous, is the council should cut costs, or at least, you know, be sensible. And the arts are up for a 5% cut, whereas other departments, you know, are getting, for example, 0.5. And so a lot of arts people are going, why, when you have to make cuts, the arts the first to suffer? And, you know, that if you're an artist, it's a very good point.
1: I love everything you've got to say, Dave, but unfortunately you've chosen too many topics on a tight day, so we might save your next ideas for next time, if that's okay. I've really enjoyed the ones you've raised so far. Arts, water meters, and the new Wellington Council office space. Dave Armstrong, solving the world's problems. Well, let's stay in Wellington. Dr. Grant Morris is a historian at Victoria University School of Law. He joins me now. Hi there, Grant. I might be still sitting down. Yeah, that's okay. It gives me a chance to tell you the story.
2: Oh,
1: We were driving home, or I was driving home from tennis yesterday, and I saw a billboard, and it said, you can save 1% on fuel for every 5 PSI that your tyres are underinflated if you inflate them again. Gosh, I've done a terrible job at that, but you get the idea. And we talked before on the show about, you know, whether those advertising campaigns have any impact on petrol use. Well, I went from there straight to the service station because I saw a billboard. So I got the message, and guess what? My tyres were way underinflated. They're meant to be 51. They're all at 25. I inflated them for 15 minutes, and now hopefully I'm reaping the rewards. So whoever came up with that campaign, you at least got one person to do the right thing. Okay, Grant Morris, hello.
3: Hi, Jesse. How are you?
1: Good. Your brain is on Scotland today.
3: Yeah, just been in Dunedin, actually, for the Otago Open Day, University Open Day for my eldest child. And, thinking about Dunedin, and obviously, you know, Dunedin famous for its Scottish heritage, but often you hear this claim that it's the most Scottish place outside Scotland. So I thought I'd test the claim today.
1: Yes, please. Define your terms, please. How do you measure Scottishness?
3: I think there's two ways we can do it, because we're looking at the colonial period, so 1840 onwards, and a colonial period which also played out in other colonies and former colonies. So that's our look today. So we can look at how intense or how concentrated a region was in terms of Scottish immigrants, so the highest percentage of Scottish people. And then we can look at raw numbers, i.e. just the sheer amount of Scottish people who went there during particularly the 19th century, but a bit in the 18th and early 20th as well.
1: How did it play out in New Zealand?
3: Yeah, so of course we have to go down south, and the story of Otago and Southland is very much a story of a successful Scottish colony. So set up within, of course, the colony of New Zealand, the British colony.

0: and set up by the Presbyterian Church, and in this case, the Free Church of Scotland. So a breakaway from the main church, and set up from 1848 onwards with this idea of being the Edinburgh of the South, Dunedin being, you know, Gaelic for Edinburgh, and dominated by Scots and Scottish culture. So when we hear the figure that's often used in relation to the amount of Scottish immigrants out of the British immigrants who came to New Zealand during the colonial period, we usually hear 20% or thereabouts, and that fluctuates over time. But when you consider that Scotland was only 10% of the UK approximately at that time, it's a significant,
1: overrepresented.
0: Yes, very much so. And more so than any other colony, kind of depending on definitions, but arguably more so than any other colony. So New Zealand definitely gets its fair share of Scottish people. And it's not just Otago either, as anyone who's been down there, down south of the South Island will know. It's almost just as present and visible in Southland as well. So it's very much a regional clustering down in that part. And so, we could talk forever about the nature of that Scottish immigration. There's been a lot written in New Zealand about it, but today we're just focusing really on this claim that New Zealand is the most Scottish place outside.
1: Yeah, well, who would be our other competition, the other, quote, colonies, I suppose, Australia, Canada?
0: Yeah, so this is where it gets interesting because, for those who have travelled, listeners who have travelled to those other countries, generally you'll come across some kind of Scottish heritage or claims there as well. But this is how it plays out in those other colonies very briefly. Canada is one that people might think of. The percentage of Scottish immigrants was slightly less than New Zealand, and it had a different type of immigration. People might think of Nova Scotia, so literally New Scotland.
1: Oh, yeah.
0: So that province within Canada, but an originally colony, that had a very strong Highland Gaelic immigration, whereas New Zealand, despite the name of the rugby team, it was mainly Lowland Scots into Otago and Southland. So Canada had a big input, especially early on. The United States was an interesting one. In terms of percentage of Scottish people, it was earlier, it was lower, but there also was quite a big injection of Ulster Scots, so Irish people who came from Scottish origin in Northern Ireland, particularly around the Appalachia in the south. But then you get later waves, Irish, German, Italian, which mean that Scottish influence, as in direct from Scotland in the US, is perhaps not as evident as in New Zealand. Australia, lower percentages than New Zealand, particularly strong with the free settlers, very small amount of Scottish people with the convict, the wave of convicts early on. So in terms of those comparators, if you like, New Zealand comes out percentage-wise at the top, depending on how you specifically define things, but New Zealand comes out, as
1: per capita winner again.
0: Though very regionally based. So if you were going outside of Dunedin and Southland, you wouldn't necessarily think it. So if you're a settler in Wellington or Auckland or Christchurch, you wouldn't think you've come to the most Scottish place outside Scotland. So it's not probably very accurate to say that New Zealand was the most Scottish place, but rather that Dunedin and Otago, with the possible exception of Nova Scotia, Dunedin and Otago were unique in the sense of that attempt to create Scotland outside of Scotland.
1: Any other countries worth considering?
0: Argentina, of all places, and some listeners may know this, that in the 19th century there was a wave of Scottish immigrants into Argentina, and you can still see that in Buenos Aires and Patagonia with and Scottish surnames that pop up as well in Argentina. So obviously, British influence within Argentina, but you know, outside of the classic English-speaking British colonies. So that's one example. But
1: did you know Anya Taylor-Joy, the actor, is a Scottish Argentine?
0: No, I didn't.
1: Yeah.
0: No.
1: Her dad was, anyway, yeah.
0: Okay, yeah, and I just think of the footballers who pop up from time to time from Argentina with Scottish names.
1: See, we must have emptied out Scotland, did we?
0: Well, that's the thing. You think of, you know, what was it? A few million people left Scotland and during, you know, particularly in that 19th century period, you think there'd be no one left. And yet Scotland does grow during the 19th century and quite considerably, and that just goes to the birth rate. The amount, you know, the large families that people were having, and that continued here in New Zealand as well. When I was down in Dunedin over the weekend, my daughter got to go to several grave sites in Dunedin, looking at various large Scottish families that comprised our ancestors. And so those big families meant that no matter how many Scottish people left Scotland.
1: Possibly not what a teenage girl looks forward to on a open day at Otago University, touring a cemetery with her historian father.
0: No, that was a quid pro quo, is that you get to go to open day if you have to look at Scottish history in Dunedin.
1: A quick summing up of why it's worth looking at, Grant?
0: Yeah, I think, you know, there's a lot of claims made in New Zealand about, you know, Scottish ancestry and that huge Scottish heritage, and there's no doubt that the influence was significant. But it's also important to remember that it was, you know, especially in those early days of colonisation, it was very concentrated in that Otago Southland area. But, you know, for anyone who's toured around Dunedin in particular, but beyond, you know, it is the most amazing place in terms of what the settlers, you know, tried to do in terms of recreating a society on the other side of the world, for better or for worse, and how it played out in New Zealand.
1: Thanks, Grant. Great to chat to you as always. Dr. Grant Morris, historian. We've got a Link 3 guesser on the way. We're going to do the group chat in an unusual place today, but we're really looking forward to Olivia, Kate and Perlina joining us. Right now, the headlines with Alison.
2: The Transport Accident Investigation Commission's inquiry into the Ferry Kaitaki's loss of power 3 years ago has found there were failures in maintaining the ageing inter-islander fleet and confusion over emergency procedures. The Transport Minister will launch a review into the Auckland City Rail Link project once it's complete, after the cost ballooned to $5.5 billion. The government says its rewrite of the Conservation Act will focus on cutting red tape and boosting revenue, jobs and growth. And internet retailer Amazon has started trialling a delivery service in Britain using drone aircraft. That's headlines. Our next bulletin is in Checkpoint at 4.
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1: Kia ora, you're on Afternoons. And Thursday is a Link 3 day. So far we've played three songs, Without a Winner, Message in a Bottle, Big Yellow Taxi and The Heater. Sarah joins us now in Mount Eden. Hi, Sarah.
7: Hi, Jesse.
1: How's your day going?
7: Yeah, pretty good. Busy day.
1: Yeah. You've been out and about. I don't have a window in here, but it was sunshiny when I was biking to work today. Is it still looking sunny?
7: Well, it's beautiful out there. I'm actually training for a half marathon. So
1: come on. Wow.
7: I did some work this morning and then headed out for a 10K training walk this afternoon. Just got home.
1: Cool. Which half marathon will you do? The one on the shore?
7: No, it's the Fitianga one.
1: Oh, great.
7: Not very close to home, but it's completely flat, which was quite appealing to me.
1: have you done that distance before?
7: No, I never have. It's my first time.
1: And do you have a training
7: last year, so
1: a training tired. Plan? Because they say you don't need to do the whole thing before you do it, if you know what I mean.
7: Yeah, I do. Every week I do a short walk, slightly longer one, and then a slightly longer one. Next week I'll get up to about 17Ks, and then the half is the week after that.
1: Brilliant. Well done, you. I'll drop me a note once you've done it. Let me know how you got on. For now, your Link 3 guests, Big Yellow Taxi, Message in a Bottle and The Heater, what do they have in common?
7: Well, I thought they were all inanimate objects.
1: Yes!
7: Yay!
1: Well done!
7: Awesome!
1: A couple of other people got it when I mentioned looking at the song titles, but you were the first, Sarah. And that was just an idea I had while I was biking to work today. I have all my best ideas biking or in the shower. And then I just had to find three songs that that were inanimate objects that weren't too obvious. So I think taxis, messages and heaters count. Well done. I've got this beautiful album for you. I might play one of these songs now, actually, while we're waiting for the group chat. So, yeah, you stay there and we'll tell you how we're going to get this vinyl to you. But thanks very much. Well done.
7: Wonderful, thanks so much.
1: Leve is the name of the artist, an Icelandic jazz pop phenomenon. So she began performing as a cello soloist with the Iceland Symphony Orchestra at age 15. And then she released an album that appeared on the Icelandic but also the American charts. Her latest album's called A Matter of Time. It came out last year and it won a Grammy for Best Traditional Pop Vocal Album. We're giving it to Sarah today. Here's a taste of it with the song Mad Woman.

0: No, it's a very basic thing to compare all Icelandic artists to Björk, but I did for a moment think about that song of hers, It's Oh So Quiet, when I heard that from Leve, who was at the Met Gala a couple of days ago. And will be in New Zealand in August, performing at Spark Arena. We gave away her album to Sarah with Link 3, and I'll play you one more from it if I can a little later in the hour. But right now, it's time for the group chat. I'm joined by Culture 101's Pelina Lau, Olivia Wilson, who's senior producer on Afternoons, and a woman who never waits to be introduced.
1: I know.
0: Film aficionado Kate Roger. Hello.
1: Aficionado. Did you hear that, ladies? I can't even say aficionado.
0: Yeah. Nice to see you all. You too. Olivia, what's happening in the world?
2: Well, I think we have to talk about Amersfield and the storm that's hit the Arrowtown restaurant over the behaviour of their executive chef. So Newsroom has been leading this investigation into what appears to be 15 years of complaints about abusive behaviour. So allegations that seem to have gone unchecked until now. Now that the stories of abuse are out there, we're also seeing a strong reaction from across the hospitality sector. Cuisine has dropped the restaurant from its food guide. It had previously named it Restaurant of the Year at the 2025 Cuisine Good Food Awards and awarded it three hats, which is the magazine's highest accolade. They say they can no longer promote Amersfield as a leading restaurant in New Zealand. So TVNZ has also removed the food show Taste of Art from its TVNZ Plus catalogue. The executive chef may be featured as a guest on the a judge on the show.
0: He was front and centre, wasn't he?
2: Yes, yeah, he was one of two, yeah.
0: So that's an expensive TV show going on the shelf.
2: Gosh, isn't it? And so a not-for-profit Eat New Zealand is choosing to spotlight kitchens that support women. So they've launched an online campaign called Women Thrive in This Kitchen. So my question to you all is, this isn't the first story of a chef behaving badly. So why does it seem like this kind of behaviour is tolerated in kitchens?
0: Oh, just an easy one to start with, Olivia.
3: Light.
0: You go first, Kate Roger. Did it give you a fright when you heard this story?
3: I did, actually. Yeah. And when I deep dived into the story and it just got more and more grotesque, it's enraging when you can imagine it. This kind of behaviour has been tolerated over such a long stretch of time and that women have been raising it and proper raising it, not just chatting about it, but taking it to HR and taking it to management at Amersfield and saying, we don't want to be spoken to like this. You have someone in such an extraordinary position of power. We look at it, hasn't it just been named in the top 100 restaurants in the world? I mean, William and Catherine visit Amersfield, all our landed gentry that visit tend to go there. It's a big deal. It's a huge money earner. You don't go there and get a burger and fries. You go there and get a $1,000 digger station, or if you're Jesse, you don't pay, but it's awesome and it tastes delicious.
0: Hey, I pay for all my meals.
3: Just jokes, Jesse. But it is, I mean, would you agree, Jesse, what a reputation that Amersfield has?
0: Yeah, but I'm most intrigued by this cuisine decision to knock them off the list.
3: It was fast.
0: And like an almost impossible position for cuisine to be put in because you leave them on the list, you get criticised.
3: That's right, I know.
0: But then you take them off and I've heard people suggesting, well, why are you doing this before the allegations have been, I guess, answered or tested in a court of law? It's just taking somebody's story and acting on that. Pelina, I'll throw this one at you.
4: Yeah, it's also had a lot of feedback on social media, people weighing in, and people weigh in from both sides. You know, some people believe, hang on, you're just a magazine that tells us where we should eat. You know, this is not about the restaurant, the reputation, what goes on behind the scenes. And I do think when I read the justification from Cuisine, they said, no, we look at the whole picture. But that's their decision, right? And other TVNZ have decided to pull the thing. And I think when these things happen now, because it is so public, I do feel like companies, businesses have a sense of responsibility or like they have to respond.
0: Yeah.
4: They can't not do anything or can't not say anything.
0: That's right. And I mean, Cuisine, as well as doing this list, they also have a list of the top women in food, which they announce each year. They're very proud of. So I guess, you know, this is maybe a way of saying, we're on this team.
1: Yeah.
0: This is where we stand.
1: And it is a solid brand alignment when you do something like that. I mean, rightly or wrongly, it also spoke to me that, you know, you have these open secrets in industries that go on for years and years. And sometimes all it takes is a whiff of it going public and people are ready to just charge, in the sense that perhaps Cuisine were, they had misgivings around this for a long time, although last year they still
0: Olivia,
1: had it there.
0: You're an expert in public apologies. How did this one... How did this one... Well, was it an apology?
2: It was a bad one, I think. Yeah. Yes.
4: I think 15 years is shocking. Like,
1: that's
4: a really, really long time. Yeah. But I think about, we're in the media industry, and I think that we're another industry that where people do get away with bad behaviour, and it wasn't so long ago that...
0: Why?
4: I think that's changing now. I think it's two things. Places that are under pressure, and people will always say kitchen is that place.
0: Yeah.
4: Time pressure, you know, within, and then also delivering to your clients. And then there's a very clear hierarchy.
1: Mm.
4: And in this case, you've got your top chef who's at the top, and anyone under him is going to also be thinking about their own job, their livelihoods.
0: It's a power dynamic.
4: It's a power dynamic. And
0: until it feels safe to come out.
4: Exactly. And you have to feel like you've got numbers. Otherwise, you're just one person complaining.
1: That's hard.
0: This is the group chat. This is the stuff that doesn't ordinarily make the news bulletins but fills up your social media feed. We've got a bit of both in that story. Tell us about theatre etiquette, Olivia.
4: This one's interesting.
0: This is Berlina, my apologies.
4: So this is an interesting one. It came to our attention because the actress from The Pit, this is that...
1: Santos! I love her so much!
4: She plays Trinity Santos. She's been complaining about the behaviour of some audience members during a performance of Just in Time.
0: Really?
4: This is the Broadway musical she's currently in. She's a brilliant singer, by the way.
1: Mm-hmm.
4: But she's on the hit medical drama The Pit. Now, in the theatre show, people have been yelling out, "When are you going to finish your charts?" Because that's character has to deal
0: with.
4: Are you
0: serious?
4: Yeah. So now, when I first
0: read that...
4: In The Pit. So it's got nothing to do with her Broadway show. Now, I just cracked up when I saw this because I thought that's quite funny.
0: Yeah.
4: But people have found it extraordinarily disrespectful at a live performance of a very different show. You know, they're not the same characters.
0: Yeah.
4: It's become quite a topic of discussion on the internet, and it got us thinking about theatre etiquette and, like, what is theatre etiquette and who gets to decide what it is. And one of the first things I thought was, okay, it's not quite fair because it's not her character. It's a different, completely different character. But just an example, I spoke to Beulah Kuale, who's been in A View from the Bridge, which has been at Q Theatre recently.
0: Mm.
4: And he said, when I saw him after his performance at the matinee on Saturday, he said, "Oh, it was so funny because yesterday we had Mangere College come in and they threw all theatre etiquette out the door." And he goes, "I don't even know if they know, but basically there was a moment that I think it was right before halftime when the two main characters, the two men, sort of stare each other down and they hold their arms out. And they're just walking slowly towards each other. It is an incredible moment. Mm. It's full of tension. And when I saw it, it was just dead quiet.
0: Yeah.
4: You know, you're like, oh my gosh, they're going to have it out. The Mangere kids were going, "Kalamako, Kalam," and they were standing up yelling. And Beulah was like, "We had to wait for about a minute for it to die down before we could continue."
0: But don't you think that's spontaneous? And
1: it's everybody.
0: And probably closer to watching theatre in Shakespeare's day than
4: exactly,
0: anything you would see in 2026.
4: It's almost like a boxing match, you know, or wrestling, where people get really into it. They stand up. They're like, "Isn't this interactive? We're here in live, aren't we? Like, here together."
1: These are real people. How did he respond to that for being on the stage? What were his vibes from that?
4: I think he just loved it because he was like, how cool and how refreshing. Or just, it didn't even, you don't think about that until it's happening and you're like, oh yeah, now I've got to respond in, like, you know, in real time.
0: I want to make sure we leave some time at the end of the group chat for the Met Gala.
1: Mm.
0: How much of this did you watch, Olivia? I know you were busy putting our show together. Did you get a good broad view of the outfits?
2: I did. I hate to be the fun police, guys. Oh, look, I'm not a fan of the Met Gala.
0: Are you not?
2: No, look, I love fashion. I like looking at the pictures, but just the Met Gala, I think it's just too exclusive. It's too extravagant right now. And I don't like the idea that it's just Anna Wintour that gets to decide if you're cool or not.
1: It's not though. It's Jeff Bezos that gets to
2: He now gets to say. People were not happy about it.
0: Is she like the fashion police there, or what's the story?
2: Yeah, well, so she has to personally okay every single person
0: that
2: gets invited. And
4: There's a big board with all the tables and names, and it's sort of like who gets to come, who doesn't, who's it on the wait list.
0: Really?
4: Yeah, like little post-it note type
3: That
4: names.
3: Amazing doc. I'm going to get the name wrong, but was it the first Monday of May? Or there's a documentary.
0: The September issue. You're right.
3: And
0: September issue is
3: fantastic. And also the September issue is fantastic as well, but it's a really great insight because I had, like you said, Olivia, I had no idea the amount of control and the really tiny detail that she goes into and who's in and who's out, which is, you know, gross.
0: So you're not even going to tell us your favourite outfit? You want us to focus on the Strait of Hormuz instead?
2: Yeah.
0: Give us one afternoon, Olivia.
2: I'm sorry. Yeah.
4: Do you know what? I got totally, I'm kind of embarrassed about this, I got totally caught out by AI because I saw these images and I was like, wait, is this the Met Gala? And someone had put these really classic paintings on all these different designs and dresses. Mm. And I thought, oh gosh, what a collaborated effort this year. that's a change. And then I was like, wait a minute.
3: I got sucked into, darling. I absolutely did.
4: And then the real dresses were a little bit disappointing.
0: Was somebody going to tell me their favourite dress?
3: I am going to call out Emma Chamberlain, who was very, very one of the first people to land on the carpet. And I thought her dress was stunning. And then we had like an hour of the most boring interpretations. The dress code was fashion is art. So I wanted to see a lot more extravagance. And so when Madonna came on the carpet, I thought, I can't even begin to start to explain her outfit, but she was holding a French horn and she was in a strange veil. And I want that. I want Bad Bunny dressed up as an 80-year-old man, you know? Yeah.
0: All right. Kate Roger, officially the only person on earth who didn't think the outfits were extravagant enough at the Met Gala. Thank you all.
3: You're welcome.
0: Thank you. It's the group chat. Let's take a little levee into Wallace and the pre-panel. Do we have some music? Yeah, let's get it going. More from Iceland.

0: My apologies, this is not Leve.
1: It all started like this.
0: This is the new Madonna single. I didn't read enough of my script in the group chat, but we were going to end up talking about Madonna, but we ran out of time, but that's her new single called I Feel So Free, which actually people are quite enjoying by the sounds of things. It's that time of day. Time to welcome Wallace Chapman. He's the host of the panel 6 till 8pm, but he pops in to see us before 4 o'clock each day.
2: Certainly am getting into the groove. Get into the groove.
0: Oh, that was a good one.
2: Wasn't it though?
0: Yeah. It was probably my favourite Madonna song.
2: Exactly the same.
0: The Desperately Seeking Susan days.
2: Really, really great in her time, eh?
0: Yeah.
2: And now.
0: I quite like the one where she sampled the ABBA song as well, eh?
2: Oh. What is that song? What is that song? I love it.
0: Yeah.
2: I love it. Is this good radio?
0: Hang up, says
2: hang
0: Sam.
2: Hang up. I had big feedback last night, Jesse. Listeners want me to talk more about God.
0: I'm gonna
2: park that. I'm gonna think of some questions that we can discuss together around religion. All right, but not today.
0: Thank you. We had a fun chat yesterday, didn't we?
2: It was gorgeous.
0: A spontaneous chat about religion.
2: Quite. Hey, the question of the day today. Should I start with this? Okay. So, personal note: is it okay to dibs your place in the queue if you leave for a few minutes? So here I was a few months ago. I was at an outdoor community fest in a long, long queue waiting for my slushy. And the person in front of me said, look, I'm off for a durry, mind my place. And I said, hang on, you forfeited your air rights. So
0: his what rights?
2: Air rights.
0: Okay.
2: Air rights is that property right around... you know, it's the air that he thinks he owns, but he doesn't.
0: Ah.
2: Yeah. So I said to him, you forfeited your air rights. He ignored me and he went off for his durry. And I just really felt a little bit off for the whole day.
0: Mm.
2: The fact that he presumed that I would mind his place. And I just wanted to know, what are the rules? Honestly, what's next? All I wanted to do was get my pineapple and mango slushy, which I actually didn't want in the first place.
0: That's another story.
2: Yeah. So what's the rules?
0: Yeah.
2: Would you mind if someone actually ducked off for a cigarette?
0: There must be an equation, an equation which is the length of the queue, the time you've been waiting, and the time that you plan to be away.
2: Oh, okay. So you've got regulations around that, right?
0: I think so, yeah. I think you can probably afford to leave for 5 to 10% of the total time of the queue, but anything over 10%, I think you forfeit.
2: 10% is a bit long, don't you think? You know,
0: it's a half-hour queue. You can't leave for 3 minutes for a durry, for a quick dart.
2: Well, a dart 7 minutes.
0: Eh?
2: 7 minutes, not
0: it
2: 3 minutes.
0: Yeah.
2: You don't. No one smokes half a cigarette, mate. You might have.
0: Yeah.
2: Anyway, I'm throwing it out there because I really felt a bit put down. 2101. Also on the show, the government cast the net wide across the world in search of a third supermarket. Huge effort, but alas, no results. So your Aldi's, your Carrefour's, your Tesco's, your Walmart's, they've tried everything and there's none in the bag yet. And finally, kids decide to build their own skate park. Council comes along, flattens it over safety concerns. So we unpack that story tonight on the show.
0: Sounds good.
2: Jesse Mulligan.
0: Sounds like a great show. Tessa Guest is the producer of the panel. How long does it take you to smoke a dart?
3: Not ready to answer that question. Just too many surprises on the slot, Jesse. I can't keep up.
0: Try and find creative ways to introduce you each day. That was probably not the best.
3: It was creative.
2: And actually, it was 7 minutes. Or am I making it up?
0: No, back from my days, yeah, 7 minutes is about right.
2: I mean, what do you think, Tess? Am I being a bit entitled
3: he should
2: forfeit his my air rights?
3: I think it's dependent on the reason you're leaving the queue. To
0: me,
3: a bathroom break absolutely warranted. A durry, you can suffer through for another 20 minutes, you know? Like, if you're just swanning off to go, you know, hang out somewhere, I just don't think that's worth it. I think you've got to stick it out.
2: It probably goes back to Jesse's point. It's everything, isn't it? Like, if the toilet was, if you're at the gathering, there's no way you're going to leave in the queue.
0: Yeah.
2: To go wait for half an hour in the gathering.
0: How long's the queue for the slushy was?
2: Well, it was 15 people around about.
3: Okay.
2: Enough for me.
0: Yeah.
3: Why pineapple and mango? Interesting flavors.
0: Can I just say it doesn't doesn't pay to get too much into the details of Wallace's anecdotes.
3: It's good advice.
2: I don't even know. I didn't even want it. It was just a hot day and I was feeling a bit off. There's a slushy machine.
0: Yeah.
2: Long queue. I'll join. $5.50. Do I want it?
3: Yeah. Huge regrets the whole way through.
0: Tessa, what's on your mind today?
3: Well, I've got two words that are going to make Wallace's face just light up. Are you ready to hear them? Mall walking.
2: Yes.
3: Mall walking.
2: Yep.
3: Walking in the mall. So this is a story about a woman called Krista Catwood, based in Portland, Oregon, who was trying to find a way to trick herself into exercising. She thought, oh, I just can't bring myself to go to the gym. I need to do something that's social and fun. Here's what I'm going to do. I'm going to get together a group of strangers. We're going to dress up in retro athletic outfits, like proper aerobics vibes. And every Sunday morning at 11 a.m, we're going to do laps around our local mall. And it's been a hit. She's been going for about 8 months. The group is thriving. It's all ages. And I just think, is there any better form of exercise than mall walking?
0: Well, hang on. Is it laps within the mall or outside of the mall?
3: Within the mall. This is indoor walking.
0: So you've got the air conditioning situation.
3: You do. And she says, actually on her website, dress for all types of weather, because in some parts of the mall, it's a bit hot and stuffy. Other parts, freezing cold.
2: And then you've got the temptation situation. Oh, Dunkin' Donuts, 2-for-1. Oops. Yes.
3: But that's the thing. It's kind of the best blend of capitalism and cardio, in my opinion, because part of the reason she brought it to the mall was that the mall was really suffering. It's 65 years old. It's a bit worse for wear. No one was going there. She thought, let's bring some life into this mall, and now you can get your postage stamps and your magazines while you go for your workout.
0: Is this really such a breakthrough, Tessa?
3: I don't know. To be honest, I think mall walking is a real thing, but I've never come across it until now.
0: Yeah. The outfit sounds like it might be crucial.
3: Yeah, I think so. Bring your silliness. That's the goal.
0: I guess, and it's just a place where you can be assured of a good temperature, where you've got the space to move around. Mm-hmm. No one's going to be looking at you askance.
2: Absolutely.
0: You're spending too much time there. Because no one's monitoring how much time you spend at the mall or what you're doing there, really, are they?
2: Yeah, and sometimes parks, like your Cornwall parks, they feel very open, your Hagley parks.
0: Yeah.
2: You know, you feel very, very
3: exposed. Exposed to the weather as well.
0: I think you'd be hard-pressed to find someone who would choose a mall over Hagley Park, surely.
3: Not in Portland, Oregon.
2: Yeah. Well, you never know.
0: Yeah.
2: You know, it's just because if you've got that beautiful temperature, temperate, and you can have a coffee or a Dunkin' Donut, you don't get that in Hagley Park.
0: I took a this is a much longer story than I've got time for, but I took a tour of a cruise ship last night, and I got 10,000 steps just wandering around looking at all the different parts of it.
3: Park that tomorrow?
2: I want to hear more about that.
0: Okay, good. Sounds good. Thank you, Tessa.
3: Thank you.
0: Great to chat, and thanks, Wallace. Wallace will be back from 6 p.m. with the panel tonight. Thanks for listening to Afternoons. Gosh, we're racing through this week. We've reached the end of Thursday now. 2101 is the text number to feedback on any of the topics we've been discussing. Right now, I'm going to hand over to Melissa Chan Green and the team from Checkpoints.
4: Whakaronga mai, koe ki te reo irirangi o Aotearoa. This is Checkpoint on RNZ National. I'm Melissa Chan-Green, in for Lisa Owen this week. E haere aki nei, the mystery of the disappearing electric car batteries. We don't have recycling facilities for end-of-life batteries in New Zealand, but sending them overseas is problematic too, so a recycling company explains. A damning report reveals the Kaitaki Inter-Islander ferry was just 12 minutes from grounding with nearly 900 people on board. The transport investigator joins us next hour. Our US correspondent joins us with details on a note in the Jeffrey Epstein files that's been unsealed by a US federal judge. And coming up soon, the Kiwi scientist and the Norfolk Island snail, the development he calls miraculous.
5: RNZ News at 4 o'clock. Kia ora, good afternoon. I'm Anastasia Hedge. The Transport Accident Investigation Commission says the Kaitaki captain made the right choice not to evacuate ship when it was adrift in Cook Strait 3 years ago. The Inter-Islander ferry lost power and drifted for an hour dangerously close to rocks near Wellington Harbour with nearly 900 people aboard. Commission Chief David Clark says modern ships are designed to be their own lifeboats and not to be evacuated unless unsafe.
6: The master in this case made the call to keep the passengers on the ship. That is consistent with the concept of a ship being its own best lifeboat. Evacuating 864 people in severe weather near a lee shore in heavy seas and breaking waves and limited rescue resources would have been very high risk.
5: David Clark says KiwiRail has commissioned an updated escape and evacuation analysis and emergency towing guide. And KiwiRail says it welcomes the clarity provided by the Transport Accident Investigation Commission's report on the Kaitaki. The report has found failings with the ship itself, but also with crew emergency procedures. Chief Operating Officer Duncan Roy says the incident prompted a review of maintenance practices and changes to emergency training. In 2024, KiwiRail accepted full responsibility in court and was ordered to pay more than $430,000 in fines and costs. The government is reviewing the installation of rooftop solar, saying it takes too long for homes and businesses. Regulation Minister David Seymour says he wants to make the country the easiest place in the world to install solar. He says it can take less than 24 hours to get approval for small-scale solar systems in Australia, and there are 8 layers of sign-off here. Mr. Seymour says only 3 to 4% of New Zealand households currently have solar, and that should change. A senior police officer has told the inquest for a man who died a day after losing consciousness in a restraint chair that improvements have been made in taking care of people in custody. Jay To'ele, arrested in Auckland in August 2021 for breaching bail conditions. He was put in a chair after he banged his head and attempted to strangle himself, but went on to thrash his head more than 160 times. In 2023, the Independent Police Conduct Authority found that officers failed in their duty of care. Inspector Jana Dale Peterson told the inquest that police now require all custody officers to be trained in the use of restraint chairs. There is also more guidance for dealing with suicidal detainees. Two groups of women and children linked to former Islamic State fighters are due to arrive in Sydney and Melbourne tonight. The ABC's Bridget Rollison is aboard the flight from Doha to Melbourne.
7: The Australian government has said that when this group arrives in Australia, they will be met with the full force of the law and that they can expect to be charged and arrested, some of them. Some of them will face terrorism charges as well as engaging in slave trading. And when we spoke to the women, they were basically full of excitement. They said that they cannot wait to get back to Australia and their kids were really looking forward to being in Australia too. One of them told me the thing she missed the most are lattes and that she couldn't wait to have a coffee in Melbourne.
5: People in at least 3 US states are being monitored for potential hantavirus after being on the Dutch cruise ship at the centre of a deadly outbreak. There have been 3 confirmed cases aboard the MV Hondius, including 2 fatalities and 5 suspected. None of the suspected cases have tested positive, but 2 have shown symptoms. The MV Hondius is on track to dock in the Canary Islands by the weekend. MFAT says they're in contact with 1 New Zealander on board the ship. And the Hollywood film star Jane Fonda has led tributes to her former husband, the pioneering media tycoon and CNN founder Ted Turner, who has died at the age of 87. They were married for a decade. Ms. Fonda says he swept into her life like a gloriously handsome, deeply romantic, swashbuckling pirate, and she's never been the same since. That's the news.
2: Every time you hear these horns, it's the panel.
8: When does the victim of something get to decide when their information will go public? 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
2: The experts, the opinions.
0: Any New Zealanders called Ryan?
2: I can't
0: think. Famous New Zealanders called Ryan?
9: I can't think of any.
2: The panel with Wallace Chapman, weeknights at 6 on RNZ National.
5: And now the short forecast. From Met Service to Midnight Friday, Northland to Taranaki, also Coromandel Peninsula, Bay of Plenty and the Central High Country. Cloudy periods and isolated showers, rain with heavy falls spreading east from tomorrow afternoon. Some thunderstorms possible tomorrow. Whanganui to Wellington, partly cloudy with rain developing in Wellington this evening and elsewhere tomorrow. Gisborne, Hawke's Bay and Wairarapa, mainly fine with increasing high cloud, light rain for southern Wairarapa tonight. Nelson, Buller and Marlborough, excluding the Kaikoura coast. Showers turning to rain with heavy falls this afternoon. Thunderstorms possible tomorrow. The Kaikoura coast, Canterbury, Otago and Southland. Rain clearing this afternoon but returning tomorrow afternoon. Greater Fiordland, periods of heavy rain with possible thunderstorms. And Chatham Islands becoming fine this afternoon. It's 6 minutes past four.
4: Tēnā koutou katoa, no mai haere mai ki checkpoint e tēnei rā. Ko Melissa Changreen tēnei. A New Zealand battery recycling business wants the government to step in to ensure any company importing lithium-ion batteries has safe end-of-life plans for them. This follows reports from across the Tasman that the batteries are being illegally dumped there. Jasmine Faulkner from the nationwide battery recycling business Phoenix Recycling says urgent actions required to ensure it doesn't happen here. She's particularly concerned about electric vehicle batteries. And Jasmine joins me now. Good afternoon. Jasmine, we have more than 94,000 electric vehicles here, so that's a lot of batteries eventually needing recycling. What is happening with end-of-life batteries at the moment?
10: Hi, Melissa. Well, we know that a lot of them are sitting in wreckers' yards, but you know, if a vehicle is in an accident or the battery is compromised, we really don't know what's happening to those. So currently we can assist at Phoenix Recycling Group to recycle hybrid batteries. So most of those are nickel-based, but they are now phasing into lithium-ion type batteries.
4: So ideally, why can't you recycle those other lithium-ion batteries from the electric vehicles? What's the issue with that?
10: Well, they're high-voltage batteries, number one, and we just don't have the infrastructure yet in New Zealand to recycle those onshore. To ship them overseas for recycling is almost impossible.
4: Why is that?
10: It's just the risk when you're putting lithium-ion batteries on board a sea vessel in general. Anything we're handling at the moment, if it's larger than 5 kilos, we're making sure that the state of charge is no more than 30%. But when you're getting into the electric vehicle battery space, that's just a lot harder to achieve.
4: So you're not able to recycle those particular batteries. You're a nationwide company. Are there other New Zealand recycling businesses that can?
10: As far as we're aware, there is no business in New Zealand that has resource consent to recycle these batteries onshore. So at the moment, what we're trying to do, Melissa, is obtain enough feedstock for New Zealand so we can justify an onshore facility here.
4: So we've been asking around to see, okay, well, where are they going if they're not just sitting in those salvage yards? We spoke with insurance companies. The Insurance Council didn't know. We spoke with AIG. They said, well, it goes to salvage partners, but you're an example of that. So they're not necessarily always going to salvage partners.
10: No, so we're a metal recycling company. So typically end-of-life vehicles will come to a metal recycling yard and often they're treated. But now as we're getting...
4: We may be losing Jasmine. Jasmine, if you're still able to hear us, if you're able to move around a little and we'll see if we can get a better line for you. In the meantime, I can also tell you that we have tried car companies to ask them. We haven't had any response from them. We've tried the Battery Industry Group and the Motor Industry Association, who also weren't sure exactly where these batteries are ending up at the moment. Jasmine, if you're still with us, what do you think the government needs to do here? What does it need to do to ensure that there is a safe place for this kind of recycling?
10: Ultimately, we need to put in place some kind of EPR or product stewardship scheme. So it's really similar to what we now have in place for tyres, the tyre scheme, where we're collecting the levy on the way in. The batteries can be at the end of life.
4: Unfortunately, it does seem like we still have a bit of a dodgy line there with Jasmine. But that was Jasmine Faulkner. She is from Phoenix Recycling. It's a nationwide battery recycling business. And she is saying, look, they can't accept the lithium-ion batteries from electric cars. There are no other facilities she knows of in New Zealand, and there are issues with sending them offshore. So where are they going? If you have any thoughts on that, let us know, 2101, or if you believe that we should be doing more to make safe facilities for this. Would love to hear your thoughts. 11 minutes past four now, you're listening to Checkpoint on RNZ National. A federal judge in the United States has unsealed a purported suicide note, supposedly written by dead sex offender Jeffrey Epstein. The unsigned note was not part of the millions of documents related to the convicted paedophile, which were made public by the US Justice Department late last year. So what is behind this release? Our US correspondent Todd Zwillick explains.
11: It hasn't been absolutely confirmed that he did in fact write this note. A lawyer for one of Jeffrey Epstein's former cellmates believe that Epstein did. I'll explain. What's in the note? Jeffrey Epstein complaining about how much he was investigated. They investigated me for a month. They found nothing. It's a treat to be able to choose one's time to say goodbye. What you want me to do? Bust out crying? No fun. And then underline the words, not worth it. The note was found by Epstein's cellmate in July of 2019. Cellmate's named Nicholas Tartaglione. He was an ex-cop who was tried for four counts of murder, currently serving four life prison sentences. July of 2019, after Epstein was found unconscious with cloth straps around his neck. Now, he survived that incident and later died by suicide about 6 weeks later, 5 or 6 weeks later in 2019. So yes, allegedly a suicide note, although not in direct proximity to when Jeffrey Epstein was actually found dead in his cell. Why is this the first that we're hearing about it? Why wasn't it included in the Epstein files? Well, because it was under seal by a federal judge in Tartaglione's cases, not in Epstein's. That's why it was under seal. Tartaglione had a very complicated, many years long series of criminal procedures. This particular note was sealed because of it. Tartaglione said that he found the note between the leaves of a graphic novel in the two men's cells after that incident in 2019. He said he gave it to his lawyers because at the time Epstein said that Tartaglione had attacked him. He thought, well, this might be useful evidence if he ever accuses me. This will show that he wanted to harm himself. So all of that goes all the way back to 2019 and helps explain why the note was only released now. The New York Times had sued the court to have it unsealed. The parties didn't object to the note being unsealed. And again, not absolutely confirmed that the note was written by Epstein. There's other reporting that a handwriting analysis was done on the note, and some of the phrases that are in the note, like bust out crying and no fun, are turns of phrase that Epstein had used in emails during other times. That sort of suggests that maybe, in fact, he may have written the note.
4: Some heavy issues discussed there, obviously, if you were affected by any of the issues. A reminder of where to get help. You can free call or text 1737 at any time to speak to a trained counsellor for any reason. And you can also call 0800 Lifeline or text HELP to 4357. Todd, on another news, Donald Trump seems to be optimistic that a peace deal with Iran could soon be reached. What's he saying?
11: Yeah, Donald Trump's optimism can be marked down to his desire to get out of this war. He has completely reversed himself on Operation Freedom just in the last 48 hours. Last we spoke, Melissa, we were talking about this operation designed to guide commercial vessels through the Gulf. Shortly after that, the Trump administration announced it was over because Iran was about to agree to a deal. The truth is that Operation Freedom risked being escalatory. Iran was attacking some of these ships. Drones were flying, a couple of missile attacks in UAE. And the United States appears to not want to climb the escalatory ladder back with Iran, doesn't want a return to shooting hostilities. Marco Rubio, the Secretary of State, just yesterday in front of the press, declared the war over. They've said as much to Congress as well. So you can see the motivation here to get out of the war. Now, Trump has sent very confusing and mixed messages. He's declared the war over. He also said if Iran does not agree to American demands that the shooting will start again, he's made more threats of more attacks. So opposite messages ongoing. Apparently, the United States has put a list of the American position in front of the Pakistanis on nuclear enrichment, nuclear material, possible release from sanctions. There is no official Iranian response yet through the Pakistanis, at least not at this hour. And very different narratives coming from Washington. Look, a different narrative coming from Donald Trump, and a different narrative coming from Marco Rubio, and a different narrative coming from the Iranians, who are not sounding these optimistic notes and say they'll give the list of American demands its due attention. So a confusing picture, as you might expect, and we'll check back in another 48 hours to see if this round of talks goes anywhere. But we've talked before about domestic political pressures, rising gas prices, rising inflation, unpopularity, and the looming midterm elections. Donald Trump wants out of this war, and the Iranians surely know it.
4: Our correspondent Todd Zwillick speaking to us from Washington, D.C. It's 17 minutes past four. You're with Checkpoint on RNZ National. Well, we will return to our interview with Jasmine Faulkner. We were speaking with Jasmine earlier. She is from a nationwide battery recycling business, Phoenix Recycling. And we were talking about the issues around recycling lithium-ion batteries, particularly those from electric vehicles, and New Zealand has around 94,000 electric vehicles on the road at the moment. So there will come a time when there is a lot of recycling needed. Jasmine, you were speaking with us earlier. We just lost you on the line there about the issues around onshore recycling and also sending them overseas. So you would like the government to step in what way?
10: So in essence, what we need to do is set up a stewardship scheme. So completely, it's the same as what we now have in place for tyres, tyre-wise scheme. So we're collecting a levy when these vehicles or batteries arrive into New Zealand so that their end of life is covered for recycling.
4: What is the risk otherwise?
10: Stockpiles. We're going to end up with a whole lot of renewable, recoverable resources in our landfills, and that is not clean, green New Zealand.
4: And this is something where we are seeing allegations of this happening overseas.
10: Yes, 100%.
4: This is a report just out in Australia today about batteries being illegally dumped there. Can you just remind us, for those who may not have heard earlier, as to the issues around being able to recycle them here in New Zealand currently?
10: So it's really to do with the size of the battery. They're very high voltage, and all the batteries are different. They're manufactured in different ways. So when it comes to end of life, it's not a one size fits all approach. It is specialist. It's not like sending your normal typical combustion engine to a shredder for recycling. You cannot do that with electric vehicles.
4: Thank you very much for your time and for that explanation. That is Jasmine Faulkner from Phoenix Recycling. It is 19 minutes past four. You're with Checkpoint on RNZ National. Kia ora e te iwi, hō mai o whakaaro. Don't forget you can text us on 2101 or email checkpoint@rnz.co.nz if you drive.

0: Investigation Commission says a marine disaster was only narrowly avoided in Cook Strait 3 years ago. The inter-islander ferry Kaitake lost power for an hour and drifted dangerously close to rocks near Wellington Harbour. The Commission says nearly 900 people on board faced real and imminent safety threats. Its report finds failings with the ship, but also with crew emergency procedures. In 2024, KiwiRail accepted full responsibility in court and was ordered to pay more than $430,000 in fines and costs. It says it welcomes the clarity provided by the report. The Transport Minister, Chris Bishop, says he's not happy with the cost of the Auckland City Rail Link project, now estimated at $5.5 billion, and he will launch a review once it's completed later this year. The New Zealand Herald has reported that the project's former boss says it could have been finished for about $2 billion less. The work was originally estimated at around $3 billion. The government says a New Zealander on board the Dutch cruise ship experiencing a hantavirus outbreak has so far not requested consular assistance. 8 cases of the disease have been identified on the MV Hondius, and 3 of those patients have died. The Dutch-owned ship should dock in the Canary Islands this weekend. And the Hollywood film star Jane Fonda says she's never been the same since the media tycoon Ted Turner swept into her life like a gloriously handsome, deeply romantic, swashbuckling pirate. Mr. Turner, who has died at the age of 87, was married to Miss Fonda for a decade and they stayed friends. She often referred to him as her favourite ex-husband. And now the short forecast from Met Service to midnight Friday, northern to Taranaki, also Coromandel Peninsula, Bay of Plenty and the Central High Country. Cloudy periods with isolated showers, rain with heavy falls spreading east from tomorrow, some thunderstorms possible about the west coast. Whanganui to Wellington, partly cloudy with rain developing in Wellington tonight and elsewhere tomorrow. Gisborne, Hawke's Bay and Wairarapa, mainly fine with increasing high clouds, some light rain for southern Wairarapa tonight, extending everywhere tomorrow. Nelson, Buller and Marlborough, showers turning to rain with heavy falls this afternoon, thunderstorms possible tomorrow. The Kaikoura Coast, Canterbury, Otago and Southland, rain clearing this afternoon but returning tomorrow afternoon, possibly heavy. Greater Fiordland, periods of heavy rain with possible thunderstorms, and Chatham Islands becoming fine this afternoon. It's 23 minutes past four.
1: Thanks very much, Anastasia. Let's check in on how your drive home is looking with traffic around the country now. And Bella Craig joins us. Hi, Bella.
2: Kia ora, Mel. Well, in Taranaki, a crash has closed State Highway 3 south of the Inglewood Township. So closures are in place near the intersection of State Highway 3 and Durham Road Lower, so avoid the area if you can or use a detour. In Auckland, traffic's building across the motorways if you're leaving the city centre. If you're heading west from the CBD to Te Atatū, it will take you around 35 minutes on the northwestern, on the northern 50 minutes to Silverdale, and on the southern and southwestern over an hour to Papakura. To Wellington, the usual slow spots across the city. It's slow heading south on State Highway 1 just before the Terrace Tunnel and north on State Highway 2 from the Haywards Interchange through to Upper Hutt. And any other traffic tips, you can text us at 2101.
1: We'll check back in with Bella a little later. Thank you, Bella. It is 24 minutes past four now. Well, bringing an animal back from the brink of extinction is an amazing feat, but when it's an animal that doesn't usually feature among the most talked about endangered species, it's especially exciting for one Kiwi scientist. So this time we're not talking about the Maui dolphin, the black rhino, the yellow-eyed penguin. James Joseph is a champion of the humble snail. The Norfolk Island snail, to be exact. About 6 years ago, an island resident came across the Campbell's keeled glass snail. It's listed as extinct 20 years ago. Well, a team of scientists gave the invertebrate a fighting chance and they're reporting some very unexpected but positive developments. James is part of the team and joins me now. Hi, James. Why are you such a fan of snails?
3: Oh, kia ora. Great question. I guess Like you said in your introduction, they're not often at the forefront of conservation, but they're just so

0: special. They're funky in their own right, and they are so important for our environment.
1: They're like the little guy, cheering for the little guy, is it?
0: Yeah, exactly that. Yeah, just looking after the little guy that doesn't always get all the attention, but it's really cool.
1: They're also not also cooperative, I understand, with breeding projects previously. So how much hope did you have that once you'd found this Norfolk Island snail that you'd be able to bring it back?
0: Yeah, so a lot of people have tried to do snail breeding and reintroduction, but it hasn't always gone to plan. We were pre-warned before doing it that once they're released, we might never even see them again. But miraculously, this year in January, we came across two individuals from the release and then another two in March. What's really cool about it, though, is that based on the size and the age that we suspect they were, they must either be offspring from the adults that released or really young snails that have survived into this point.
1: How was that to discover those snails?
0: Yeah, the WhatsApp group was definitely going off. It's not your traditional exciting group chat, but for us and all the collaborators in that group chat, it was very exciting for everyone.
1: Is the name of that group the Snail Team or Snail Fans or something like that?
0: It is actually. We've got T-shirts called Team Snail, and the grant that we have is called Snails to the Rescue. So it's very cute, I guess you could say.
1: So how many are there now? And I understand you're doing another release this year.
0: Yeah, so last year around July we released around 300-ish snails and this year it's looking like we are on track to release almost four times that amount because they're just breeding like crazy now, which is fantastic.
1: Wow, super successful. What is involved in this? I mean, I don't need all the details, but you know, I'm kind of picturing this breeding program where you're going in with a torch into a lab at night, delivering them some food, making notes on your clipboard. Is it quite involved or is it relatively simple?
0: It started off involved. It was a hard way going to get them there, and it was quite stressful for the team at Taronga Zoo, who are now doing an amazing job. And it goes to show, based on they started with 30 individuals and now they have almost 1,200. So there are some nuances to it, but they've really nailed down on how they're going to do it.
1: I've been looking up some fun facts about snails. I understand they're not a fan of being pregnant.
0: No, it's a funny little trait of snails where they have almost these battles to see which pair, when they're mating, is going to end up having to carry the offspring. And it's a bit unique to them in that way.
1: To bear the burden of it, I guess. What's the gestation period?
0: It's not long. I couldn't tell you exactly. It's hard to say. These guys are quite funny in that if they get stressed out, they just pop the snail out. So
1: wow. These
0: guys are particularly unique in that they give birth to live young, which there's a few other snails that do it, but it was definitely a nice surprise for the keepers when they came in and just saw some small snails popping out of the adults.
1: What does this mean for other endangered species? I understand you're looking now at the Norfolk fairy snail, is it? A really tiny one?
0: Oh, sorry, not fairy snail, but hairy snail. So they have all these little hairs all over them. But
1: oh, hairy.
0: Yeah, that's the next one, yep. And so we're working with Parks Australia, so Norfolk Island National Parks and Norfolk Island Regional Council to now bring these guys into captivity at Taronga Zoo again. And hopefully from there we'll be able to breed these guys up and release them as well, because they're only found in a really small area and there's not many of them left. And they're really cool. They just have little hairs all over their body and they're about the size of your thumbnail, but they definitely deserve to be looked after as well.
1: Well, they're lucky to have you as their champion. That is James Joseph, who is part of a team of scientists who have really brought back the Norfolk Island snail in big numbers. Thanks for your time, James. It's 29 minutes past four. Well, to sport now, and after searching the globe for a new CEO, New Zealand Rugby have finally come to the conclusion that the best person was right under their noses. Steve Lancaster has been appointed to the top job after stepping in as interim 6 months ago. Sports reporter Bridget Tunnicliffe is here to discuss this. Hi, Bridget. So why did it take so long for New Zealand to come to this decision? He was right there.
2: Yeah, it's interesting because he was actually overlooked. He did actually apply for the job when it was first advertised. And New Zealand Rugby Chair David Kirk spoke to the media today. He said that last year's governance changes might have played a part in their hesitation to appoint someone internally. So last year, a new 9-person rugby board was officially ratified and took office early last year following a significant reform process to modernise the organisation. And Kirk said that the new look board just didn't have a lot of experience or understanding of the capabilities of the management team already within NZR. And from what they knew at that time, they didn't feel that there was the right candidate available. And New Zealand Rugby went to great lengths. They had headhunters assist them. Recruiters went around the globe twice. They got fairly advanced with some of the shortlisted candidates, but the board was just never fully satisfied. But obviously, Steve Lancaster took the opportunity with both hands when he did step into the interim role 6 months ago, following the departure of previous CEO Mark Robinson. And Kirk says Lancaster impressed him when he stepped into that role.
3: He's just really grasped the role and shown us that he can manage a complex organisation, and he's engaged very well internationally as well with Australia and with World Rugby. So we've just seen him in action and we've seen what he can do. And you know, we haven't been able to find anyone external that's as capable as him. And really the hurdle that an external appointment had to jump has gone up and up as we've seen Steve's performance in the role. So it just became a natural decision for the board.
2: So Lancaster today said he was humbled by the opportunity and very aware of the responsibility that comes with it. He has worked for New Zealand Rugby for a long time. He started as general manager of community rugby in 2016. So he has a very good understanding of from the grassroots, and he believes it's really important as boss of New Zealand Rugby.
1: And New Zealand Rugby has also shared its latest financial results. How are they looking, Bridget?
2: Yeah, it's interesting sometimes how these results are presented. The total income exceeded $300 million for the first time. The total expenditure did exceed that by a little bit. So a net loss, a deficit of $7.5 million. But the organisation was quick to emphasise that it was an operating profit of $700,000. And what they mean by that is that about $700 million was specifically used to invest in things that will help generate growth. The hope is that that translates into good returns. So once you take that into account, New Zealand Rugby presents that as an operating profit of $700,000. I think by anyone's definition, the top line still is still there, that a deficit of $7.5 million.
1: Yeah, that's a tricky one. All right, thank you very much. That is Bridget Tunnicliffe joining us with your sports news. It's 27 minutes to 5. You're with Checkpoint on RNZ National. To the Pacific now, and the deadline is approaching for Papua New Guinea's parliament to decide whether to grant independence for Bougainville. If it doesn't, the region plans to make its own declaration of sovereignty, and it's already working to shore up international support. But as Bougainville's fate hangs in the balance, tensions within the community have started to rise. The ABC's Marion Farr is in Bougainville.
4: Less than 2,000 kilometres from Australia's northern tip, Bougainville prides itself on peace. But less than three decades ago, it was in the midst of a brutal civil war that claimed up to 15,000 lives.
5: We still continue to live with the trauma because we have killed.
4: Dennis Kwiai was in his 20s when he joined Bougainville's separatist militia, fighting for independence from Papua New Guinea.
5: We had been involved in a lot of activities that were inhuman, and we have done it. And we will die with it. But that's the reality of life that we had gone through.
4: In 2019, over 97% of the island voted for independence in a non-binding referendum. Next month, those results are expected to be tabled in PNG's National Parliament, which will decide whether to grant Bougainville sovereignty. If that fails, Bougainville's autonomous government is preparing to unilaterally declare independence by 2027. But some Bougainvillians are worried it's too soon. Beverly Itamari is among a group of Indigenous landowners calling to halt progress on a major gold and copper mine that could bankroll the prospective nation.
6: There's a great risk. There's still a fear because, you see, this had been a violence-filled place before, and that attitude within the blood of the people, it's not yet cleansed.
4: The Panguna mine, opened in the late 1960s under Australian colonial rule, sparked the Civil War in 1989, with concerns benefits weren't being shared fairly. Since then, the mine has remained closed, and recent moves to reopen it have been met with staunch opposition.
6: If you want to put things right in Panguna, you have to organise and set things right in the villages.
4: She says landowners were not properly consulted over the government's decision to partner with Indian mining company Lloyds Metals and Energy Limited. And she's among a group claiming the company is trespassing on Indigenous land. Lloyds Metals has not responded to the ABC's questions. Other Panguna locals, like Teresa Jantong, say mining needs to be harnessed.
7: I see Lloyds Metals as one of the credible investor who is speaking for the people.
4: Right now, Bougainville's economy relies heavily on PNG, only generating between 5 and 6% of its revenue internally. But with up to $90 billion in resources under the ground, Panguna could change that dramatically.
7: People from Panguna, they must be fully united, so they must start thinking about how they're going to look up the entire population of Bougainville.
4: The Bougainville government didn't respond to the ABC's question about the mine, but in a statement it says it's firmly committed to ensuring the process towards independence continues to be peaceful, orderly and inclusive.
1: That report from the ABC's Marion Farr. It's 24 minutes to 5. Scientists are warning mega tsunamis are becoming more frequent in the Arctic, posing a risk to tourists and coastal communities. Their concerns follow analysis of the second tallest tsunami wave in recorded history, which occurred last year. The BBC's Helen Briggs reports.
8: Once a forest, now a lone tree. In the early hours of last summer, this Alaskan fjord was hit by a mega tsunami caused by a landslide, the second largest tsunami ever recorded. Scientist Brettwood Higman was able to survey the damage by boat.
9: We're talking about something that was 100 metres of water and going at over 100 kilometres per hour in places. That is so much more violent than what you normally encounter. It's flattening the bushes down and actually tearing the leaves apart. It was such a close call. Like, we know that there were people that were very nearly in the wrong place, and it turned out, it worked out just barely. And I'm quite terrified that we're not going to be so lucky in the future.
8: Now, scientists have used seismic and satellite data to construct a 3D animation of what happened at Tracy Arm Fjord. A landslide of 64 million cubic metres of rock, the equivalent of 24 Great Pyramids, crashing down into the water in under a minute. It created a 480 metre high tsunami, and scientists say climate change is making things worse by melting ice.
10: The glacier was previously sort of helping to hold up this piece of rock, and so the glacier had retreated, exposing the bottom of this cliff face and allowing that rock material to suddenly collapse into the fjord.
9: I'm pretty confident that these are increasing, and not just increasing a little bit, but increasing a lot. Maybe on the order of 10 times as frequent as they were just a few decades ago.
8: More cruise ships are bringing in tourists to this remarkable landscape. But the scientists warn it's becoming an increasingly dangerous place that requires closer monitoring to predict the risks.
1: That was the BBC's Helen Briggs reporting. It is at 21 minutes to 5. You're with Checkpoint on RNZ National. Well, your feedback is coming in on an interview we did earlier about recycling electric vehicle batteries. This is after a local recycling business says that there are no appropriate facilities onshore here in New Zealand, and there are safety risks with sending them offshore as well. About 94,000 electric vehicles in the country. There is going to be some need for recycling them. Rosie in Katikati says some EV batteries end up as storage batteries for solar roof panels. Another listener says, yes, New Zealand, let's front foot the recycling of lithium batteries before we have an environmental problem. And this person says, as an EV driver, I'm comfortable with the 8-year guarantee on my battery. Also, there's a story in media of a Tesla that completed 1 million miles of service. Another listener says lithium car batteries are no longer useful for cars, should be available for domestic solar systems. And Sam says multiple Australian companies are recycling those more powerful EV batteries. Thanks again for your feedback. Keep it coming through. 2101 is the number, or the email is checkpoint@rnz.co.nz. Now here are your headlines. Ane Anastasia, mingau petepeto kōrero.
11: Thanks, Mel. The boss of Auckland City Rail Link is welcoming the Infrastructure Minister's intention to review the project's costs, which has ballooned to $5.5 billion. The City Rail Link, which will open later this year, was originally expected to cost $3 billion. Patrick Brockie says he'd already planned an independent post-project review. The ACT Party recorded the second largest amount in donations in 2025, according to Electoral Commission figures. ACT received $2.45 million, around $40,000 more than Labor, which received $2.4 million. National, however, was the biggest recipient of donations. It took in around $6.3 million. A US federal judge has released a document described as a suicide note, purportedly written by the late sex offender Jeffrey Epstein and found by his former Manhattan jail cellmate. It included the line, "It is a treat to be able to choose one's time to say goodbye." And a German tourist has won a payout worth about 1,600 New Zealand dollars after he was unable to secure a sun lounger due to other guests reserving them with towels. The man, who has not been identified, was on holiday in Greece with his family in 2024 and said he spent 20 minutes a day trying to find a sun lounger despite waking up at 6 a.m. In his arguments to court, he said that his tour operator had failed to enforce the resort's ban on towel reserving and did not confront guests who were engaging in the practice. And now the short forecast from Met Service to midnight Friday, Northland to Taranaki, also Coromandel and the Bay of Plenty and the Central High Country. Cloudy periods and isolated showers, rain with heavy falls spreading east from tomorrow, some thunderstorms possible tomorrow evening. Whanganui to Wellington, partly cloudy with rain developing in Wellington this evening and elsewhere tomorrow evening. Gisborne, Hawke's Bay and Wairarapa, mainly fine with increasing high cloud, light rain for southern Wairarapa tonight extending everywhere tomorrow. Nelson, Buller and Marlborough, showers turning to rain with heavy falls this afternoon, thunderstorms possible tomorrow. The Kaikoura Coast, Canterbury, Otago and Southland, rain clearing this afternoon but returning tomorrow afternoon, possibly heavy. Greater Fiordland, periods of heavy rain with possible thunderstorms, and Chatham Islands becoming fine this afternoon. It's 17 minutes away from 5.
1: Thanks, Anastasia. And for an update on traffic around the country now, here is Bella Craig.
12: Kia ora, Mel. In Taranaki, a crash has closed State Highway 3 south of the Inglewood Township, and there's closures in place near the intersection of State Highway 3 and Durham Road Lower, so avoid the area if you can or use a detour. In Auckland, traffic's heavy across the motorways if you're leaving the city centre. If you're heading west from the CBD to Te Atatū, it will take you around 35 minutes on the northwestern, on the northern 50 minutes to Silverdale, and on the southern and southwestern over an hour to Papakura. In Christchurch, traffic's crawling eastbound along Blenheim Road from Whadanui Road to Hagley Park, and it's also crawling on State Highway 76 from Addington to Waltham. And if we've missed anything or if you've got any updates, you can text us at 2101.
1: Tēnā koe, Bala. Thanks so much. It is 16 minutes to 5. Well, a grandmother is seething after her grandchild was stopped twice from getting on a bus to her Auckland school because she'd forgotten her wallet. She says the drivers should have shown compassion and understanding, but instead the young girl was left stranded and vulnerable. It's a situation transport authorities say a child should never have been in. Kim Baker-Wilson reports.
13: Monica Genet says her granddaughter's day started like any other, but the wheels came off when the 11-year-old got to the bus stop with what happened next, leaving Monica
14: really, really angry and upset, but really concerned. There was no empathy or use of initiative to help a young child trying to get to school.
13: Her granddaughter left her wallet at home, and home was now 20 minutes away.
14: So she's stranded there on the footpath.
13: Monica Genet says her grandchild was in uniform and was up front about forgetting her bus card.
14: Another bus comes along and she does exactly the same thing because, you know, we have taught our children that they can trust adults and that good adults will help them. But unfortunately, the same thing happened.
13: She says walking to school would have taken an hour or more. And the now stranded student was left in tears.
14: You know, she's an 11-year-old child. She's trying to get up to school on time.
13: Monica Genet says she's seen adults get on a bus who don't pay and who aren't challenged. She's lodged a complaint with Auckland Transport. It wouldn't be interviewed, but said,
15: although we expect school students to pay the relevant child or student fare when they use public transport, our clear expectation is that our public transport operators should not be leaving children behind.
13: AT, in turn, has contacted the bus company. That company, Kinetic, says it's looking into what happened and has nothing else to add. Megan West is from the advocacy and support trust Child Matters.
16: I think it's always disappointing when children and young people are feeling unsafe or when things happen that make them feel unsafe.
13: She says this is a chance to make sure good procedures are in place.
16: Any action taken by any employee needs to be in the best interest of children, and sometimes that's a judgment. You need to make that judgment in the time about what is in the best interest of this child or this young person.
13: Grandmother Monica Genet says it was a shock to the girl's system.
14: In all honesty, she thought that there would be some, I guess, empathy extended to her or her situation, but unfortunately, there's total lack of concern or regard for his situation.
13: Auckland Transport says it's making sure bus drivers know its expectations that children shouldn't be left behind.
1: Kim Baker-Wilson reporting there. And what do you think? Do you agree with Monica Genet that the bus drivers should have let her granddaughter on regardless? 2101 is the number, and if you have any similar experiences to report, would love to hear from you as well. It is 13 minutes to 5. Kia mō, tonu mai. You're listening to Checkpoint on RNZ National. A service that works with vulnerable children and their whānau is calling on Oranga Tamariki and the government to declare it an essential service in the event of fuel rationing. With the Prime Minister and Shane Jones hinting in recent days that more details will be released around that soon, the Family Start Collective is concerned they've been fobbed off. They say rising fuel costs are forcing providers to scale back critical in-home support, especially as they can travel up to 500 kilometres a week to support remote communities. Jay Wainui is from Kirikiriroa Family Service Trust, which is part of that collective, and joins me now. Good afternoon, Jay.
17: Tēnā koe.
1: Tell us about your work and why you consider it essential.
17: Family Start is a statutory early intervention prevention service that relies on regular in-home relationship-based practice to protect pēpi tamariki at great risk. Family Start is not a discretionary or ancillary program. It is a frontline prevention, intensive prevention service, and so that's the importance of our mahi.
1: So these visits are not just a kind of checking in. They are a vital service for these families.
17: Absolutely. Besides being a KPI within our contracts, we look beyond that and really have seen for the past 27 years we've delivered this program that it is a vital lifeline to be able to connect not only to another familiar and a friendly voice, but to other services that they need to connect to, which they may not be able to do so on their own. So a very key service.
1: Because for those who don't or aren't familiar with your work, you're working with people who are pregnant right up until children are starting school, right? Those really early years.
17: Absolutely. So we're able to engage with mums, bubs, parents who are 3 months, from 3 months pregnancy right through to when their child turns five.
1: So in the days after the fuel phase plan was announced, the finance minister said then that there had been thousands of businesses and organisations in touch about being an essential service. Has the collective been among them? And if so, what response have you had?
17: Absolutely. We've been quite proactive since the announcement was made national about the fuel crisis within New Zealand. So we've written various letters. Focusing on the letter we've written to Minister for Oranga Tamariki, Minister Chua, alongside the CE for Oranga Tamariki, Amanda Malu.
1: And what kind of response have you got back if you've written those letters?
17: Look, it's I would say that we are being kept in this consistent holding pattern, I would say, alongside some of the rest of the country. I'll lean into the Minister Chua's response. I did appreciate that she actually noted in her letter that she would take our request under consideration. However, in contrast to Amanda Muller's email, we have simply been held in a holding pattern. So doesn't really butter any parsnips.
1: So being declared an essential service is one thing, but in the meantime you have the cost of fuel. How is that impacting your work and particularly those in remote communities?
17: Oh, look, I think our rural providers are carrying the heaviest load. For them, it's not just about cost, it's about access. I'd refer to families within the Wairua, West Coast, Golden Bay, Horowhenua, right down to Otago. They don't have public transport, no nearby services and long distances between them and their kaimahi. So, you know, a one worker in Nelson covers 280 kilometres for a round trip to Pukawo. Among other providers, kaimahi collectively drive over 1,500 kilometres a week. So when fuel becomes scarce or unaffordable, those families don't just receive viewer visits, they lose their only connection to support.
1: So if you've had to cut back visits, what would you say in terms of numbers? How many fewer visits are you having to do because of this?
17: Well, look, it varies depending on the delivery capacity of each provider, but I could speak to my own organisation. We contracted to visit up to 408 families every month. We're fine, as I say, because we're better off than the rural providers because we're in the metro setting. But even us, being right in the middle of the city, are thinking we might have to pull it back in these early stages by at least 30 to 35%.
1: 30 to 35% of 408 families. So there are fewer children getting this service because of the cuts you're having to make due to those costs.
17: Absolutely. Absolutely. It's going to get worse. Like I think yesterday we had an update nationally about the fuel stock within Aotearoa. That 35% was an initial take from what we were planning for already. Now we're going to just have to add to that.
1: Tēnā koe, Jay. Thank you very much for joining us. That is Jay Wainui from the Kirikiriroa Family Service Trust, which is part of the Family Start Collective. And the Minister for Children, Karen Chaw, said in a letter to the collective that she will ensure its concerns are considered by government agencies. It is 7:07. Some feedback come through on the story we just had around the grandmother, Monica Janae, and her granddaughter who had been waiting for a bus but realised she didn't have her wallet, and two buses went past and wouldn't let her on. Your feedback on this: my child was also left stranded at 10 years old. Even though he had a bus card, they refused to let it go into negative. It's a shocking system. Bus drivers could do a shout out to other passengers in case they can cover the cost of the child as a donation. This was with Christchurch Metro, especially important for the under-14s. Another listener says, until AT challenges large, aggressive men who do not pay, they have no excuse for refusing school children. Another says, why is it the bus company's responsibility to ensure kids get to school? Maybe whoever dropped the child off at the bus stop should have made sure she had her wallet. Where is the personal responsibility? I think in this case, the granddaughter had walked, so it was a 20-minute walk to the bus stop. And another listener says, what is also shocking is that our children have to pay for buses at all. Come on, surely we can have free trips to school. That is from Erin. Thank you very much for getting in touch. 2101 is the number if you would like to contribute. Well, a teenager paralysed from the chest down in an accident early this year says he's focusing on the positives and working hard to regain his independence as he comes to grips with his new life. 16-year-old Noah Barkley hit a sandbank as he dove into a wave while swimming between the flags on Wairarapa's Riversdale Beach just after New Year. Bill Hickman reports.
18: In a few weeks, Noah Barkley will be back at his family home in Wellington Stokes Valley. He's been undergoing transitional rehabilitation, or TR, in Christchurch, with a focus on regaining as much independence as possible.
19: I knew I wasn't never going to walk again, but I wanted to be as independent as I could, so that's my drive, you know what I mean? Like, I wanted to just push myself to be independent as fast as I can. Like, obviously, I'm not independent yet, and I still need lots of help, but I'm getting closer and closer.
18: Noah can move his shoulders and arms, but still struggles with the finer movements in his hands. Each day, he works on building his strength and learning the skills to help him become more mobile and able to cope with the realities of day-to-day life in a wheelchair.
19: Being in the TR program now, I actually have more outings than gym stuff. Once a week, I have to cook dinner for the rest of us in TR. We do meal planning on a certain day. We go grocery shopping. It's really just preparing me for when I get home.
18: After months in the Burwood spinal unit, Noah says he can't wait to head home to be with his family and friends. In his time in Christchurch, he's had the chance to check out wheelchair rugby, and he says he's keen to get into the sport as his strength grows. He says he's been inspired by the players and the people he's met in the spinal unit, and he hopes to share his experience and outlook with others in the future. On the flip side, Noah is realistic about the struggles he faces since his life changed so dramatically.
19: It sucks being 16 and knowing you'll never walk again. And even just my hands, like, obviously life's pretty hard when you don't have working hands. No matter what surgeries I get, they'll never be perfect. So the downs are really just about thinking about, I guess, your past, thinking about what you could do and in the future, how you're not going to be the same no matter what you do.
18: Within days of his accident, people in the Riversdale community united to raise over $62,000 to assist Noah in one night. Noah says the community, as well as his parents, family and friends, have helped give him the strength he needs to keep looking forward.
19: You sit up at night and you think about it, you know, everyone's giving up their time. Dad's given up his job for like basically over half the year just to come help me. They mean the world to me. I wouldn't be able to do anything that I've done without them, to be fair.
18: Noah's father, Stu Barkley, says he's blown away by the resilience Noah has found in the wake of the accident.
20: To watch him be so resilient, so determined, so stubborn, dare I say it, it's all about looking forward to the future. You know, he does have his moments, but 95% of the time, he's super, super positive, and all he wants to do is get better, get home and start the next phase of where we go from here.
18: Mr. Barkley says they hope to convert the family garage into an accessible bedroom, lounge and kitchenette so Noah can learn to grow his independence while he stays close to their support.
1: It was Bill Hickman reporting. It's just coming up to five. Some more feedback coming through on the issue of recycling EV batteries. Frank from Upper Hutt. Hi, Frank. Says, here in Aotearoa, we ignore a problem until the very last minute. Then a government panics and puts in place a cheap solution which doesn't do the job well. And then we pay again for remedial work, during which governments blame each other. Problems and half-pie solutions done Kiwi style. I should be consulting. consultant, says Frank. Also, while we've been on air, we have had a statement from Toyota New Zealand come through on this issue. It says that they're looking at what they can offer customers and is looking at a system where they collect, discharge, dismantle, safely store, and then return these to Japan under permit. This is working with an accredited supplier, Phoenix Recycling. These batteries would then be used for black mass processing and remanufacturing purposes. Thanks again for your feedback on that topic. Well, still to come after the news at 5, the 10 biggest risks to the country from climate change, why one policy researcher says the country now needs to take a wartime approach to the problem. World Rugby is making the ball smaller for the women's game. One player says it's the worst decision someone has ever made. Cadbury secures a sweet deal to build a near $200 million chocolate factory in Tasmania.
0: There'll be chocolate cafe, there'll be chocolate information, you can make your own chocolate.
1: We will chew that over with our Australia correspondent. And Auckland FC wants to avoid a repeat of last year's disappointment with their new A-League Grand Finals bid. That's all coming up after the news at 5 here on Checkpoint.
11: RNZ News at 5 o'clock. Kia ora, good evening. I'm Anastasia Hedge. The Transport Accident Investigation Commission says a marine disaster was only narrowly avoided 3 years ago when the inter-island ferry Kaitaki was adrift for an hour in Cook Strait. In a report released today, it says a total loss of the ship or deaths or severe damage to the environment would have been virtually certain if the anchors had failed to hold. Our reporter Anya Fielding has more.
21: In January 2023, the ship drifted dangerously close to rocks near Wellington Harbour for an hour, with nearly 900 people on board. The Commission's findings include failures to properly maintain its ageing fleet, confusion over emergency process, and a lack of evacuation training. Kiwi Rail has already accepted full responsibility and formally apologised. Now, it says it welcomes clarity on the causes and the safety lessons for the wider maritime sector.
11: Meanwhile, Maritime New Zealand says it accepts the report's finding it could have stood up an incident response team immediately when it heard the ferry lost power. But the regulator's director, Kirsty Hewlett, says in a statement that doing so would not have significantly made a difference to rescue operations had the situation escalated. And you can hear more from TAKE's David Clark on Checkpoints shortly. Auckland City Rail Link's boss has welcomed the Infrastructure Minister's announcement of a review into the project. Chris Bishop isn't happy with the cost, which has reached $5.5 billion, up from the initial budget of about $3 billion. He says the Infrastructure Commission will examine the project's history, business cases and costs. CRL Chief Executive Patrick Brockie says that's prudent for the country's biggest infrastructure project, and he'd already planned an independent post-project review. The government is reviewing the installation of rooftop solar, saying it takes too long for homes and businesses. Regulation Minister David Seymour says he wants to make the country the easiest place in the world to install solar. He says it can take less than 24 hours to get approval for small-scale solar systems in Australia, but there are 8 layers of sign-off here.
22: By the time everybody's gone backwards and forwards to check everything that you're doing, if you've got through all of it at all, you've just faced far too much cost. And I suspect that is the reason why there is so much potential in solar, but only 3 or 4% of people have actually taken on.
11: David Seymour says many households could be saving $1,000 a year by using solar. The ACT Party has overtaken Labor as the party that recorded the second largest amount in donations, with the Electoral Commission releasing the 2025 donation and loans returns. National once again topped the list when it came to total donations. Here's political reporter Giles Dexter.
23: National was way out in front, receiving around $6.28 million last year. ACT received $2.45 million, just ahead of Labour, which received around $2.4 million. The Greens received around $1.85 million, and New Zealand First was donated around $1.4 million. The Opportunity Party, which is not currently in Parliament, received $179,000, more than Te Pāti Māori, which is in Parliament, and got around $142,000. Since 2023, parties have had to report the names of all donors who give more than $5,000.
11: Iran says a US proposal to end the war is still being considered after reports the two sides could be close to an agreement. US news outlet Axios is reporting the White House believes it could be closing in on a 14-point memorandum of understanding with Iran. The BBC's Jeremy Bowen reports.
2: Trump wants to reverse out of a war that has become very unpopular in the United States. It's driving up the price of petrol. His supporters voted for him because they didn't want to be involved in foreign wars, and suddenly they are again. His problem, though, is that he needs something which he can say is a victory. He's got the Iranians wrong, I think, because they have a strong ethos of resistance and stubbornness in that regime. It's a really nasty, ruthless regime that kills its own people in the streets. But that also means that they're not going to be too concerned if the people of Iran are suffering economically or whatever, because they want to preserve their system and they are not going to capitulate. I think that is now clear, but I think he's somehow still hoping that they might.
11: Millions of people across England, Scotland and Wales will begin voting later today in the largest set of polls since the general election 2 years ago. Voters in Scotland and Wales will choose who should run their national parliaments, while seats on dozens of councils and mayors are up for election in England. The polls will open in an hour. And in sport, the new boss of New Zealand rugby believes the game is well positioned in Aotearoa. Steve Lancaster has been appointed chief executive after filling the role on an interim basis for the last 6 months following the resignation of Mark Robinson. Lancaster, a former Crusaders lock, was New Zealand rugby's manager of community rugby for several years. He says the game faces some challenges, but also has big opportunities for growth.
3: We've got a healthy balance sheet, we've got a really strong participation base, we've got really competitive teams in black that are performing well on the world stage, and our opportunity is one to build from that and grow.
11: The Wellington Phoenix women have not found it difficult to move on from the disappointment of losing the first leg of their A-League semi-final. The Phoenix will be home in Porirua for the Sunday's return leg, trailing Brisbane Roar 2-1 after their opening encounter across the Tasman. American Ford McCalla Wood says they are confident they can overcome the one-goal deficit at home to progress to the final.
5: I think everyone's very calm. We've been through the game plan, we've reviewed it, we know what we need to do. I don't think we walked away happy with it, but I think we handled the chaos very well. So coming home to a bunch of fans, we're a really hard team to score on at home, so I think we're just going to be okay.
11: Meanwhile, the Football Ferns, who last month qualified for next year's Women's World Cup, have confirmed games against Haiti and Morocco in Spain in June. That's the news.
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11: And now the short forecast from Met Service to midnight Friday. Northland to Taranaki, also Coromandel, Bay of Plenty and the Central High Country. Cloudy periods and isolated showers with rain. Some heavy falls spreading east from tomorrow. Thunderstorms possible about the west coast. Whanganui to Wellington. Partly cloudy with rain developing in Wellington this evening and elsewhere tomorrow evening. Gisborne, Hawke's Bay and Wairarapa. Mainly fine with increasing high cloud, light rain for southern Wairarapa tonight, extending everywhere tomorrow. Nelson, Buller and Marlborough. Showers turning to rain with heavy falls this afternoon, thunderstorms possible tomorrow. The Kaikoura Coast, Canterbury, Otago and Southland. Rain clearing this afternoon but returning tomorrow afternoon, possibly heavy. Grey to Fiordland, periods of heavy rain with possible thunderstorms, and Chatham Islands becoming fine this afternoon. It's 8 minutes past five.
1: No mai hoki mai, this is Checkpoints, ko Melissa Chan-Green, tēnei. The 880 people on board the Kaitaki Inter-Islander ferry on January 28th, 2023, were just 12 minutes from grounding, with the potential for catastrophic damage and loss of life. It was saved by anchors kicking in to stop the drift to shore, according to a damning report released by the Transport Accident Investigation Commission. Concerns detailed by the report include the safety-critical joint which led to the malfunction was 18 years old and used for 5, even though advice is to change them every 2 years. The engineer's response was described as organised chaos using precious response minutes. New Zealand doesn't have dedicated emergency tugboats. Had the one sent tried to help, it would have likely caused a second incident and a lack of coordination among the groups responding. KiwiRail has previously been sentenced to pay $432,000 after being found guilty of exposing passengers to risk. But this report says some critical safety issues still haven't been addressed. I'm joined now by TAKE Chief Commissioner David Clark. Thank you for joining us. Just how close was this incident to a potentially far worse situation?
4: Well, it was very serious, and if the anchors hadn't held, then it's virtually certain there would have been a very serious marine casualty event, which could have resulted in the loss of the vessel, death or environmental damage.
1: And even if we don't think about what could have happened, it was already a traumatic situation for passengers, wasn't it? Can you just paint a picture of what they would have been experiencing that day?
4: Absolutely, it would have been stressful, distressing and frightening for many people on board. There were swells of 2 to 2.5 metres and winds gusting up to 48 knots. The vessel was without power and was drifting until it was held by anchor. The master called the passengers to their muster stations and had them in life jackets and prepared lifeboats. And they were at that stations for almost 3 hours. So the Commission's very mindful of the impact that these events can have on people who are involved in them, and that's why we take a very clear and careful analysis of all the issues and make sure that our reports identify the key safety issues and make recommendations for their resolution.
1: Let's look at some of those safety issues. There's a process called the Maritime Incident Response Team, and it gets stood up by Maritime New Zealand to deal with a major incident. It wasn't. In what ways, though, did this incident meet the threshold for that response team to be set up?
4: So there are very clear thresholds in Maritime New Zealand's procedures for establishing whether an event justifies the setting up of a MERT. And that will occur if it is either a significant or a major maritime event. There's no doubt that this was a major maritime incident. The potential loss of life was significant. The interest was very high. The consequences were very high as well.
1: So the Director of Maritime New Zealand makes that call whether to stand up that team or not. They didn't. Do they need to be held to account?
4: They did stand up some members informally, but the formal standing up of the MERT is something that the Commission considers important for supporting any response. Since that time, the Maritime New Zealand has strengthened their procedures, and there have been two situations since then, the Aratiri grounding and the Shiling loss of power, when a MERT has been set up. So that issue has been resolved.
1: And they're saying that although the group wasn't set up, they were performing the functions of the group. What would you say to that?
4: Yes, some of those functions were being performed, but not all of them. And without the formal structure, communication channels and authorities that come with the formal setting up of a MERT.
1: So can you keep people safe if there's no accountability or you don't have accountability for these decisions? I mean, when the stakes are high, aren't people more likely to make sure that these processes are followed? As you said, we're talking about people's lives.
4: Terrible those these incidents are. They do provide the opportunity to find where the weak points are in these processes and improve them, and that's what's happened in this case. Is most of the safety issues that we had picked up and identified throughout our investigation have had actions taken or underway to address them.
1: And that's enough? You think a recommendation and a do better in future is enough?
4: A recommendation with action to address that recommendation is enough, and that's what's happening in this case.
1: Let's look at one of the other safety issues which the report said has yet to be resolved. This is around the engineers and a kind of guide system for emergency decisions. The report says it was chaotic. And in what way was it chaotic, and what were the potential consequences of that?
4: Well, the report describes it as organised chaos. So they were experienced engineers attempting to fix a problem, restore power and propulsion. But for example, one person was triggering the switches and off and on, while another was attempting to start the motor, which required that the switches be on. So there are some elements of coordination that were missing. And KiwiRail has developed a new decision-making framework for their engineers, which will be introduced to ensure that they do have a more coordinated response.
1: This is 3 years on from the incident. They were only working on that from December. Is that acceptable?
4: December is when they advised us of what had been going on, because that is when we deliver to them our draft recommendation and we have their response. So they're describing actions that have been taken up to that point.
1: The emergency tugs. In 2025, the government contracted a tug, a dedicated emergency tug. As a temporary measure, it was going to be through until June of this year for the Cook Strait area. That was cut short, so actually that finished in February this year. Does that leave us exposed for the need of emergency tugs? Are we exposed now there?
4: Well, we have identified that as a real safety issue, the lack not so much of a tug but of towage and salvage capability. When we make a recommendation, and we have made a recommendation to Maritime New Zealand, Ministry of Transport and others to investigate how that safety issue can best be resolved, we don't solutionise, we don't say what the result should be or what the solution should be, because Maritime New Zealand, Ministry of Transport and others have the expertise to determine that. And they will be thinking about that in a broader context than just the safety context we think about it.
1: So you don't provide the solutions, but you provide the advice on how big a problem it is. How crucial is it?
4: That's right, we do. We've got to define the problem very clearly. And as we point out in our report, the lack of this resource or capability means that were a large vessel to be without power in Cook Strait or other rough waters, where there is an increased risk.
1: Finally, are you happy where the situation is now in terms of the implementation of your recommendations? Is it safe? Can people feel safe travelling on inter-islander ferries?
4: Well, KiwiRail has taken the action that was the consequence of the immediate cause of this incident by not only replacing the rubber joints that were potentially failed, but also changing their maintenance and management of safety critical items. So the ferries, we've made no recommendation into the ferries themselves. And we, with all safety systems, it's a layered approach. So with that element covered, the initial safety issue of the ferries has been dealt with. All our other recommendations are designed to improve response to incidents rather than prevent them.
1: Thank you very much for your time. That is the Chief Commissioner from the Transport Accident Investigation Commission, David Clark, there on this damning investigation that was released, the final investigation today on the Kaitaki Inter-Islander Ferry, which lost power on January 28th and was just 12 minutes from grounding, with the potential of huge damage and loss of life, according to this report. In a statement today, KiwiRail says it accepts the final report and acknowledges the findings. Since the incident, they have strengthened emergency response training, introduced engineer-based training, and expanded the scope and frequency of emergency exercises. The current inter-islander fleet has been independently assessed by international experts, and it monitors around 10,000 individual components across its vessels. There are no systemic issues preventing the vessels from operating safely until at least 2029, subject subject to enhanced levels of maintenance investment, which KiwiRail says it's committed to delivering. And Maritime New Zealand says it accepts a maritime incident response team should have been formally declared at the outset of the incident, but it takes issue with the Commission's findings that not having a formal declaration adversely affected its ability to respond promptly had the situation escalated. It says a MERT was informally in place, pointing to actions taken by the Rescue Coordination Centre to initiate a mass rescue plan, alerting the National Coordination Centre and making the Minister aware of the situation. The Maritime New Zealand Director was also kept updated, so it only partially accepts the report's recommendation on strengthening salvage and rescue capability. It is 18 minutes past five. You're with Checkpoint on RNZ National. A major report highlighting the biggest risks to the country from climate change is a huge wake-up call, experts say. The Climate Change Commission published its National Climate Risk Assessment today, urging the government to make crucial decisions about how to fund adaptation. One climate policy researcher says the country needs to take a wartime approach to the problem. Here's our climate change correspondent, Kate Newton.
7: Well, kia ora, good evening everyone. 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
8: The state of emergency has been declared across the Wellington region.
7: Absolute devastation, the most catastrophic weather event in living memory.
9: State of emergency is in place in Auckland after the huge storm hit the city last night.
10: A lot's changed in New Zealand since the last climate risk assessment was published in 2020. Earth Sciences New Zealand principal climate scientist Nick Craddock-Henry says the urgency of the climate risk is now clear.
12: The speed and scale, the speed of onset of these risks is increasing almost in real time. We're having extreme weather events from sort of once every few years to almost monthly, and how that is a dramatic acceleration in just a few years.
10: The report identifies the 10 biggest risks to the country from climate change, including threats to buildings, infrastructure, and social well-being. It says there are extreme shortfalls in policy

0: Climate Prescience Director and Researcher Nathaniel Melia says we should be treating the massive costs to the economy and society from the North Island weather events in 2023 as the current best worst case scenario.
1: Come, say, 10 years' time, you're going to get another event like that, but it's going to be worse. And then the one 10 years down the line, it's going to be worse than that. So are our systems robust enough to cope with these black swan events that are coming?
0: Climate Change Commission Chief Executive Joe Hendy says it's crucial that the government make decisions about how the costs of adaptation will be shared. She says in the meantime, the country's already paying every time there's another severe weather event.
2: So the choice isn't whether we build in resilience or pay for other things. The choice is whether we stay paying to clean up the same disruption over and over again, or we move to actually put that money into building resilience.
0: University of Canterbury political science professor Bronwyn Hayward says the report's findings will come as no surprise or comfort to anyone whose house has been damaged by flooding or landslips in the last few years. She wants the government to develop a truly bipartisan approach to adaptation and depoliticise the solutions.
3: We've seen it occasionally, times of great crisis. In World War II, we actually had ministers that were appointed from the opposition as well as from government. During COVID, we had a select committee that was led by the opposition.
0: The government now has 2 years to respond to the risk report with a new adaptation plan. Climate Change Minister Simon Watts has previously said that no decisions about cost sharing will be made until the next term of government.
4: Climate Change correspondent Kate Newton reporting there. It's 22 minutes past five. Let's get through to your news headlines now. Ana Anastasia, minga pitupitu kōrero.
5: Thanks, Mel. The Transport Accident Investigation Chief Commissioner says the potential for the Kaitaki Inter-Islander ferry to ground after losing power in January 2023 was very serious. The Commission has published a 55-page report into what happened. David Clark told Checkpoint that most of the safety issues picked up during the investigation have had actions taken or underway to address them. US President Donald Trump has predicted that the war in Iran will be over quickly. He says most people understand his goal of ending Tehran's nuclear ambitions. A US news outlet reports that the White House believes it could be closing in on a 14-point memorandum of understanding with Tehran. A senior member of Iran's parliament has dismissed it as a wish list. A High Court judge has ordered the Ministry for Social Development to investigate three claims for abuse and care compensation that it previously rejected. The claimants say they told social welfare about physical and sexual abuse in the 1990s and 2000s, but they were ignored. Justice Dale LaHood says the ministry didn't follow its own policy. And a battery recycling business says urgent government action is required to ensure lithium-ion batteries from electric vehicles are not illegally dumped here when they reach end of life. It follows reports across the Tasman of illegal battery dumping. Jasmine Faulkner from Phoenix Recycling told Checkpoint the batteries can't be recycled in New Zealand at the moment, and it's difficult to ship them overseas. Now the short forecast from Met Service to midnight Friday, northern to Taranaki, also Coromandel, Bay of Plenty and central high country. Cloudy periods with isolated showers, rain with heavy falls spreading east from tomorrow, some thunderstorms possible about the west coast. Whanganui to Wellington, partly cloudy with rain developing in Wellington this evening and elsewhere tomorrow. Gisborne, Hawke's Bay and Wairarapa, mainly fine with increasing high cloud, light rain for southern Wairarapa tonight, extending everywhere tomorrow. Nelson, Buller and Marlborough, showers turning to rain with heavy falls this afternoon and thunderstorms possible tomorrow. The Kaikoura Coast, Canterbury, Otago and Southland, rain clearing this afternoon but returning tomorrow. Grey to Fiordland, periods of heavy rain with possible thunderstorms, and Chatham Islands becoming fine this afternoon. It's 25 minutes past five.
4: Tēnā koe, Anastasia. Let's check in on traffic around the country now with Tuila Fuatai.
6: In Taranaki, State Highway 3, south of the Inglewood Township, is closed near the intersection with Durham Road Lower due to a crash. While there's a detour in place, it's best to

0: avoid the area if you can. In Auckland, it's looking slow on the northern and southern as people head home. Heading away from the CBD, it's 44 minutes to Silverdale. On the southern, it's over an hour to Drury. And down to Wellington, it's the usual rush hour heavy spots. There's quite a build-up on State Highway 1 northbound into the Ngauranga interchange. State Highway 2 at the Haywards interchange is also slow. Any other traffic updates, text us on 2101.
1: Thanks so much, Twila. See you soon. It's 26 minutes past five. David Seymour has intensified his attacks on the country's state broadcasters, suggesting changes are coming for RNZ's leadership as the government reshapes its boards. In response, RNZ has staunchly defended its editorial independence and warned against political interference. Joining us now is our Deputy Political Editor, Craig McCulloch. Craig, what has David Seymour had to say?
2: Good evening. Well, in short, David Seymour went on the platform last week. That was 1 week ago. He was speaking to Michael Laws, and he effectively unleashed there. He unleashed on the broader media, and in particular on the state broadcasters, those being TVNZ and, of course, RNZ. Now, to give you a sense of the remarks, he took aim in particular at the recent appointment of John Campbell to our very own Morning Report. He said that such a decision should have been, quote, out of the question, end quote, given the kinds of things that John Campbell has previously written. He was referring presumably to some of his criticisms of the coalition back when he was working for TVNZ. Now, David Seymour pinned that appointment on RNZ's management and in particular on Paul Thompson, the chief executive. He didn't explicitly name him, but it does seem as if that is who he was referring to when he said this next. He said, look, that guy has got an awful lot to answer for, and I suspect that he won't be answering the call at RNZ for much longer. He then went on to say that the government was replacing RNZ's board with the aim of changing the organisation's management and its direction. Here the quote was, it's really critical that we are ensuring we get better people on the board. Those people will change the management. So that is the thrust of it. Some really strong stuff. I mentioned before it was not just RNZ, TVNZ as well. He called them politically motivated and suggested that its political editor, Mikey Sherman, couldn't remain in her role. So it was broader than RNZ, but like I say, strong, robust and quite targeted.
1: Craig, why is this problematic?
2: It depends a bit on the eye of the beholder. I mean, there are laws here which set out the limits of ministerial influence around the state broadcasters. The legislation governing both RNZ and TVNZ, it's very specific, it's very clear. It prohibits ministers from directing broadcasters in any way regarding particular programs, particular allegations, particular complaints, and the gathering or presentation of the news. They are not allowed to give directions. I should say David Seymour, he is a minister. He's not just a minister. He's also Deputy Prime Minister. He is a stakeholding minister in both RNZ and TVNZ. So the stakes are higher, if you could put it that way. People might remember back in 2023, Kitty Allen actually got herself in some hot water. At that time, she was a cabinet minister. She made some comments about RNZ's treatment of Māori staff. That was considered to have been over the line, too far. David Seymour himself, I should say, was critical back then. He said ministers needed to be absolutely critically cautious about even the perception of interfering with media. Those were his comments in 2023. Quite a different view this time around. I went to him for a response and was given this statement. Fair to say it's not in any way a resiling from his position. He denies he has given any direction. He says he is entirely entitled to comment when public-owned media organisations are losing audience, relevance and public confidence. He went on to say that RNZ should not be surprised to hear these concerns given its falling audience numbers, and that anyone who thinks RNZ is taking editorial instructions from him clearly does not listen to RNZ. That statement from David Seymour this afternoon, so no back down there. I also sought comment from the minister, media minister Paul Goldsmith, and that has come in just while I've been in the studio, actually, so I can look at it and read it to you. Basically, he's saying Mr. Seymour can explain himself. He can explain his own comments. As a minister, I cannot get involved in operational matters. That from Paul Goldsmith.
1: And what about a response from RNZ and TVNZ?
2: I went to both for a response, just a very brief line from TVNZ basically saying they don't hold a view on the comments and directing questions about their appropriateness to the government. RNZ, though, a lot more forceful in its response. I have a statement here from RNZ's board chair, Jim Mather. For one, it says that RNZ's editorial independence is fundamental and non-negotiable. It stresses ministers do not direct RNZ's board or management, and the board does not direct editorial content. And it really pushes back on the specific comments from David Seymour too. It says any suggestion that board appointments are intended to influence management outcomes or influence editorial direction, that could follow through and hurt public trust, that such commentary risks undermining confidence in RNZ's independence and journalism. He finished up by saying, RNZ's focus and purpose is to provide fair, accurate, independent news, current affairs. It is not to accommodate political preference. I should also say that Jim Mather's term as board chair runs out at the end of next month.
1: Thank you very much. That is our Deputy Political Editor, Craig McCulloch, with those latest statements. It's 29 minutes to 6. We'll head to sport now. Auckland FC are into the A-League semi-finals for the second season in a row and want to learn from the disappointment of last May. This Saturday, Auckland hosts the first leg of the Home and Away series against Adelaide United and are determined to make it to the grand final for the first time. We're joined by sports reporter Felicity Reid. So, Felicity, has anything changed, I guess, in their approach to finals this season, other than we just want to be there?
3: Exactly. They have tweaked a few things, partly out of necessity and partly out of trying some of that out-of-the-box thinking to get any little advantage that they can. Before last Saturday's elimination final, which they took down to the wire, that penalty shootout that we're all now biting over, Auckland stayed that Friday night at a hotel rather than at home with, say, their families or in their living situation. It's quite an unusual thing to do in the A-League, to spend basically a home game, treat it as a bit like an away game where you all come together in the hotel. The club said it was partly about making sure everybody had a good night's sleep, but also getting the players together and bonding ahead of what at that point was the biggest game in their season. And so that was successful. You can imagine they're doing it again this week as well. And the club is willing to spend that extra money to do anything to try and get to this grand final. Last season, Auckland won the first semi-final away against Melbourne Victory and lost the return leg at home a week later. Defender Kellen Elliott sums up what went wrong last season.
4: That semi-final, it was all down to 5 minutes. You know, they scored two goals in 5 minutes. So, yeah, we just need to stay concentrated for the full two games. It hurt us a lot last year, so we know that pain. And, yeah, none of us want to feel that again.
3: This time round, Auckland finished the regular season in third place, stripping them of that right to choose the order of the home and away semi-finals. And coach Steve Corica says Adelaide did them a favour by choosing to have the first leg played in Auckland.
5: I don't mind playing at home first. Works in our favour. I think we're quite gritty away from home as well. We've had really good results away from home this season as well. Probably better than our home form, but you know, we want to get the job done at home first, and then, you know, we have to dig out a result in Adelaide. It's always a good atmosphere down there. It's a great stadium. Yeah, it's going to be exciting, I think, especially playing the second game away.
3: And after a bit of a lower crowd number at Go Media Stadium last weekend, the club tell me they're on track for closer to 20,000 this week. Especially good because it could be their last home game of the season.
1: Yeah, and I guess if they do get a win at home, they take a wee bit of momentum away. I guess that's the benefit of having that first leg here too. Felicity, on to rugby, because World Rugby is going to reduce the size of the ball for women. What has been the response to this?
3: Not a great response across the board for this. England first five Zoe Harrison went as far as to call it the worst decision someone has ever made. That was when she was speaking to the BBC. So the ball that will be used for the WXV tournament that New Zealand and 17 other nations will be competing in will be a size 4.5 ball, which is about 3% smaller than the current ball, but weighs the same as a regulation size 5 ball. That's what they would use previously. Harrison, who's quite impressive off the tee, says the last time she played with a ball smaller than the size 5 was when she was 14 years old. Yeah, so part of her concern is that the smaller ball, there is less surface area for a kicker to wrap their foot around as well. And I guess part of this is that men have bigger hands, about 10 to 15% bigger than women's, which could be why the governing body sees this as a way to kind of modify the equipment in their sport to suit female bodies. World Rugby says the aim is to increase accuracy with fewer handling errors. In basketball, they have a smaller ball for women, and in athletics, the sprint hurdles are lower for women as well. But critics see this as a bit too late for rugby to be retrofitting, may damage the image of women's game as well, and increase cost at grassroots level when you need to get an additional set of balls for the women to play with.
1: Yeah, and they can do with all the funding. And I guess, yeah, you get used to practicing with something, don't you? Yes. But I don't know, let us know what you think. 2101 would be keen to hear people's views on that. Thank you very much. That is Felicity Reid, our sports reporter, with your latest news. 24 minutes to 6, you're listening to Checkpoint on RNZ National, and we'll head over to Nona Peltier in the seat right next door in the studio for your business news. Nona, New Zealand's biggest energy company, squeezing more power out of its existing assets. How does it do this?
6: Through technology and innovative engineering. So they set about a couple of years ago to see if they could get more out of their existing assets, and they have been very successful so far. Their goal is 300 megawatts. And that's getting more out of what their existing assets are. That's non-consented energy increases, right? So they're just going to go and retool some of their bits and pieces. They have some equipment that's almost 100 years old, and it's calibrated to be conservative. So the analogy is it runs more like an antique car than a Lamborghini, but it could run like a Lamborghini. So they're looking to get 300 megawatts. Now, just as a rule of thumb, about one megawatt is about 1,000 houses. So that would be like 300,000. I mean, you know, give or take, of course. But basically, it makes a huge difference.
1: Yeah, it's not insignificant.
6: No, not at all. Like, it's
1: quite
6: a big deal.
1: Squeeze.
6: Yes, and they should be very proud of themselves because they were, so far, they're about halfway there. And they're expecting to pick up the pace over the next 6 months.
1: Get into that Lamborghini. Rents, let's talk rent prices. They've fallen in most parts of New Zealand. How much are we talking about?
6: Well, I did some calculations. So the numbers are numbers, but I actually figured out what would it be in the hand. So overall, through looking just at the national average, it's $631. That's the average rent that is being paid. But that's down $9 from March, or rather the same time last year, and well down from the peak at $660. So like it's $30, well, $29, right? That's in your hand, and that's on average. But some places have done much better than others. So the biggest fall was in the central North Island, where the drop was $53 a week to $566. And Gisborne was also a big winner there. An extra $36 in the hand.
1: That'll help with the old petrol tank then.
6: Well, it could, yes, indeed. Auckland's also fell. It was not as big a drop, but still it was about $10. Let's see. Well, others increased. For example, Canterbury went up a little bit by $6. So not massive. And Wellington was well down. It dropped $27 a week. And when it came to, and then there was some that also had recorded other drops, and that was Nelson Waikato. They had record rental prices, and they had gone up a little bit. And then there were listings, an increase in listings overall, 5%. So that's more to choose from as well. So the rents are going down, more supply.
1: Mm-hmm.
6: And then, but though Wellington, on the other hand, it had a drop in the number of listings, 26%. You wonder why, but anyway, maybe people have just given up or they've all moved back home.
1: Nona, a quick run through of what else has happened in the markets.
6: Yeah, so the top 50 index, it ended up 125 points. That's a gain of nearly 1% to 13,271. And we saw very much the same situation in Asia. The New Zealand dollar is also stronger, 59.6 US cents, 82.2 Australian, 43.8 British pence, 50.7 euro cents. Brent crude trading at 101 US dollars a barrel. That's a 2 week low. So, hey, that's a positive, right?
1: We'll take 2 week lows.
6: Let's take that.
1: At this point, we'll take 2 week lows.
6: And gold at 4,698 US dollars an ounce. So, yeah, overall, that's a pretty good Thursday.
1: Nona Peltier with your pretty good Thursday business news. It is 20 minutes to 6. You're with Checkpoint on RNZ National. Don't forget, if you would like to get in touch, it is 2101. Let's go to your news headlines with Anastasia.
7: Thanks, Mel. ACT leader David Seymour says his comments against state broadcasters RNZ and TVNZ don't breach the law on political interference. Mr Seymour, a shareholding minister for both RNZ and TVNZ, has suggested RNZ chief executive Paul Thompson may not be in the role much longer and accused TVNZ of being politically motivated. TVNZ says it doesn't hold a view on the comments, while RNZ defended its editorial independence. The Maritime Union says members are worried for their safety when they go to sea in the ageing ships. A Transport Accident Investigation Commission report into the Kaitaki Ferry's loss of power in 2023 found multiple failures, including deficiencies in the country's ability to respond to maritime emergencies. Union Secretary Carl Findlay says the government must reinstate funding for emergency response vessels. And a grandmother says her 11-year-old granddaughter was left in tears, stranded and vulnerable, after two Auckland bus drivers refused to let her aboard for school after she left her wallet at home. Monica Zine says the girl was in uniform and the drivers should have been understanding. Auckland Transport says it has a clear expectation bus operators shouldn't leave a child behind, and it's contacted the bus company. Now the short forecast from Met Service to midnight Friday, Northland to Taranaki, also Coromandel Bay of Plenty and the Central High Country. Cloudy periods, isolated showers with rain, some heavy falls spreading east from tomorrow and thunderstorms possible about the west coast. Whanganui to Wellington, partly cloudy with rain developing in Wellington this evening and elsewhere tomorrow. Gisborne, Hawke's Bay and Wairarapa, mainly fine with increasing high cloud, light rain for southern Wairarapa tonight, extending everywhere tomorrow. Nelson, Buller and Marlborough, showers turning to rain with some heavy falls this afternoon, thunderstorms possible tomorrow. The Kaikoura Coast, Canterbury, Otago and Southland, rain clearing in the afternoon, returning tomorrow. Grey to Fiordland, periods of heavy rain with possible thunderstorms, and Chatham Islands becoming fine. It is 17 minutes away from 6.
1: Thanks very much, Anastasia. Let's have a look at traffic around the country now. Tuila Fuatai joins me.
0: In Auckland, it's still heavy on the motorways, heading away from the city centre on the northern. It's 44 minutes to Helensville. Oh, sorry, on the northern, it's 44 minutes to Silverdale. To Helensville on State Highway 16, it's 55 minutes at the moment. And on the southern, it's an hour to Drury. Down to Christchurch, State Highway 75 from Lincoln Road to the southern motorway is crawling at the moment. That traffic continues onto the motorway all the way through Addington. Blenheim Road and Morehouse Ave are also crawling around Hagley Park. And just a reminder, in Taranaki, State Highway 3 south of the Inglewood Township is closed near the intersection with Durham Road Lower due to a crash. There is a detour in place if you're heading that way. Any other traffic updates, text us on 2101.
1: Thank you so much, Tuila Fuatai, with your traffic update. It's 16 minutes to 6. Going to Australia now, where a group of Australian women linked to Islamic State fighters are currently in the air flying home to Australia with their children, where it's expected a number face arrest by Australian authorities after they land. Our correspondent Nick Grimm joins us now with more. Nick, there's been considerable debate, hasn't there, over what should happen with these women?
8: Yeah, g'day Mel, that's right. We know that one group of at least three women and five children boarded a flight in Doha that's heading to Melbourne, expected to land there shortly. Another woman and her child boarded a separate plane that's headed to sometimes referred to as the ISIS brides in the media, have spent years in the notorious Al-Roj refugee camp in northeastern Syria after following their partners who went to the Middle East to become Islamic State fighters. Now, they head home to something of a firestorm over their future here. Senior members of the federal government, from the Prime Minister down, have expressed their contempt for the women linked to ISIS, and the government is adamant they've offered them no assistance whatsoever to facilitate their return. Well, the opposition insists the government should have acted to cancel their passports and other travel documents due to the perceived risk it's argued they posed to the wider community as a result of having been victimised in the past. Some of the women themselves, they're just eager to get home after the hell of life in refugee camps, and they're looking forward to being able to do something as simple as go out for a latte. Though yesterday, the Australian Federal Police warned that some of those on their way here will be arrested and face charges, including terrorism offences and crimes against humanity, such as slave trading. The big question, too, is what's to happen to the children accompanying the women, a number of whom were born in Syria and have never been to Australia before. The government says they'll be asked to undertake countering violent extremism programs to help with their integration into Australian society. For more on that, let's hear from security consultant Peter Lowe. She's a former director of countering violent extremism with the New South Wales Department of Justice.
9: One of the things that is going to impact us all on safety is how well these families feel like they fit back into society. And I know that's challenging for some. If they've committed offences, then they should go before the court and charge the same as anyone else, and the court should hand down those consequences, and the community really should allow that to be a court process. These children had no choice. They have no agency in where they ended up. Some of them were born in these camps, and I think the one thing we can all do to ensure our safety is to make sure that those children feel as safe as possible within our communities and our schools and our societies. The more we get the focus on safety and well-being, the safer all of the community is.
8: Yeah, that's extremism expert Peter Lowe there, Mel. And experts do say that there's a good body of evidence here and around the world showing that those linked to extremist ideologies like Islamic State's violent brand of fundamentalism can be reintegrated into society successfully with the appropriate support and supervision. And it's worth pointing out that this is the third group of ISIS-linked families to return to Australia since the fall of the terror movement and its Islamic caliphate. The government, though, argues that the circumstances surrounding this present cohort heading home have been much more complicated.
1: Thanks for the update on that, Nick. And let's change tack entirely to a different story. And I must say, recently I have been reintroduced to the joy of Willy Wonka and the Chocolate Factory with my son. We've been reading it together. And it's every kid's dream to actually have a real chocolate factory. And that's a step closer to becoming reality in Tasmania.
8: Yeah, that's right. And who knows, this could really go off and become a major draw card and rank alongside Hobart's Mona, that's the famous museum of old and new art there, and Tasmania's celebrated great outdoors and pristine wild country like Cradle Mountain. Well, the original Willy Wonka movie, I should point out, Mel, came out in 1971, while the Roald Dahl book of which you mentioned that inspired the movie was published in 1963. So do you know what that means? It means the children who first grew up with dreams of chocolate worlds of pure imagination are now aged in their 60s and 70s. And of course, they're cashed up and eager to travel. And that means there has to be a big appetite out there for a bit of chocolate inspired nostalgia. So the so-called chocolate experience, which we're told it will be built on the outskirts of Hobart, has been given local planning approval. It will be built alongside the Cadbury site at Claremont, and people used to be able to make visits to the old factory visitor centre that was located there until it was shut down a decade ago, but it was extremely popular and it's been greatly missed, we're told. So for anyone pining for the old facility, there's the promise that $150 million will be spent on building the new chocolate experience, which, just like Willy Wonka, is going big on the chocolate theme. We're told the building has been designed to emulate chocolate foil wrappers around an indulgent centre, housing a chocolate laboratory, a chocolate lounge, a chocolate emporium. Are you getting the idea? There's also chocolate tasting, paint your own flavour room, a tropical house evoking a cacao forest, along with a chocolate factory control room and a premium chocolate studio. The Tasmanian government is kicking in $12 million, but the bulk of the money is said to be coming from private sources. David Inches is the director of the project.
10: We have a capital raising firm and they're well into that journey. We've had a lot of interest. We're going to have lots of moments where people will find themselves feeling connected through many different senses to their time in the factory, perhaps when they were younger.
11: Well, the old chocolate factory visits shut down a decade ago, but even now people still remember so fondly going and visiting the chocolate factory. This will be a state-of-the-art, next-level experience. It's all going to be about chocolate. There'll be a chocolate lounge. There'll be chocolate cafe. There'll be chocolate information. You can make your own chocolate. And the building itself is absolutely spectacular.
8: Yeah, the local mayor of Glenorchy Council, Sue Hickey, there. And Mel, it's being promised that the chocolate experience will be ready to open in late 2028. So in the meantime, you might have to get your chocolate hit elsewhere, I'm afraid. And in another morsel of bad news, I'm afraid to say that the plans submitted to council no longer include what had earlier been promised to be the world's tallest chocolate fountain. I hate to say it, but I guess you can't have everything.
1: Nick, you think that this news is all sweet, but I can tell you it is leaving a bad taste in some people's mouths because we've already got some feedback coming in on this. A listener says, so Cadbury is going to build a new chocolate factory in Tasmania. Well, I remember that they had a highly profitable chocolate factory in Dunedin. They chose to close it and move everything to Australia. I totally refuse to buy or eat Cadbury chocolate products. They are total traitors to the people of New Zealand. So, Nick, you think it sounds amazing, but I think they're going to have to do a bit more to impress the people from Otago. The good people of New Zealand might need more than this high-tech building to feel that this is sweet.
8: Yeah, I think they might be needing a golden ticket, I reckon.
1: I think so, or just some gold. But it does look very futuristic. It does look like a very impressive machine inside, but also the building itself is very, very high-tech. Thank you so much.
8: Hobart.
1: Sorry, Nick, you tell us more.
8: I was just saying, Hobart has been building on its reputation as quite the destination for people to visit with some great sites to check out there. So, look, this will be something that at least people who are lucky enough to visit Tasmania will be able to check out.
1: Well, you've done a good job of selling it and luring us over. And Nick Grimm, thank you very much joining us from Australia this evening. It is coming up 6:08. 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American media mogul Ted Turner, who founded CNN, the world's first ever 24-hour news channel, has died at 87. Ted Turner is credited with being a pioneer in TV news, creating the template for how media is produced and consumed today. The ABC's Bridget Fitzgerald reports.
12: On the 1st of June 1980, the global news media landscape was transformed forever. Ted Turner was at the helm.
13: This news service will be called the Cable News Network and will program continually updated half-hour segments of national news, business news, sports and features 24 hours a day.
12: When CNN was launched, it was recognised as the first ever 24-hour network, and it revolutionised television news. The significance was not lost on its founder.
13: I know that we will succeed, and I pledge to you that we will not let the American public down.
12: Born in Ohio in the 1930s, he became a billionaire by taking over his father's billboard business and later buying a television station in 1970. At his father's insistence, he started work at an early age and touched on that work ethic in this interview from early in his career.
14: What does that mean, working hard? What is your day like?
15: Work hard is, you know, hustle all day long.
12: From his base in Atlanta, Georgia, the businessman was brash and outspoken, earning the nickname The Mouth from the South. He was a philanthropist and committed environmentalist, creating the Turner Foundation, giving millions to environmental groups. He also advocated for and invested in clean energy.
16: We don't want to kill all life on Earth. This could be the only place in the universe where life exists.
12: Through the 90s, he had a 10-year marriage to actor and activist Jane Fonda, who referred to him as her favourite ex-husband.
17: I had one angel on this shoulder saying to me, come on, Fonda. He's cute, he's rich, he can take care of you, he's fun.
12: As well as CNN, Ted Turner also founded a number of other prominent US and international TV channels, including Cartoon Network and TBS. CNN's chief international anchor, Christiane Amanpour, met Ted Turner when she started working at the network in 1983. She told the BBC his courage changed the way that that news was made and broadcast, remembering his famous line that CNN wouldn't be signing off until the world ends.
18: Nobody expected CNN to last. And now, 46 years later, we're still here. And that's thanks to Ted.
12: In an interview with David Letterman in the early 1980s, Ted Turner told the host his family was his greatest achievement and that he felt like he still had lots more work to do.
19: I want to improve the quality of television and use communications to make the world, the people of the world, smarter and more peaceful. And instead of tearing everything down, I want to build things up.
1: The late Ted Turner ending that report from the ABC. Well, it's just coming up to six, and that means we are joined now by Wallace Chapman in studio. Hi, Wallace.
20: Hey, I was just thinking about that that Hobart story on Cadbury's, and very excited there for them. But being an ex-Dunedinner many years, it was always my dream to go and see that chocolate waterfall at Cadbury's. And alas, I never got to go there, but apparently it was quite something. It was quite the trip.
1: So there actually was a big chocolate fountain.
20: Listeners will know how high it was, but apparently it was really quite special. I want to say something like 13 feet high or something.
1: Wow.
20: Where you'd gather around and see this molten chocolate just dripping forever. Just hundreds of kilograms of molten chocolate.
1: Oh, well, yes.
20: Do we want
1: to hear people's memories of that?
20: Yeah, I'm
1: sure we do. Sounds cool. Hey, what's coming up on the panel tonight?
20: Quickly, Melissa, so the government cast the net across the world in search of a third supermarket. So they looked at 21 options. A huge effort, no results yet. And to Christchurch, kids decide to build their own bike park. A few ramps and holes on empty land. They're over the moon. But the council says we were not consulted. They flattened it.
1: So
20: it's back to the devices. It's quite sad.
1: Back to the devices.
20: It's back to the devices, apparently. So we're going to get the kids on and get a response from the council there. And finally, the question of the day today, this, and it's fair to say the audience don't like me on this. Is it okay to hold your place in the queue if you want to leave for a few minutes? So here I was a few months ago at a community fest in the sun, lining up for a long time for my slushy, my pineapple mango slushy. The person in front of me says, excuse me, mate, I'm just going to have a durry. Could you mind the place? And I said, excuse me?
1: Did you?
20: You're having a cigarette. I'm not going to hold your place.
1: Oh, really?
20: I want my slushy. And he goes, mate, calm down. It's just a slushy. So we had a bit of a tete-a-tete on this. And I want the listeners to solve this. Who's in the right? Am I in the right or the guy who's having the durry 7 minutes in the right?
1: Yeah, I'm not sure it's the best excuse, but to go to the bathroom quickly or take the kids. Anastasia, yes. What do you think?
21: Yeah, look, what does he want, a ciggy or a slushy? You know, he's got to make a choice. But
20: exactly.
21: I think if you're at the supermarket and you forget something and it's close by and you look a bit sad, you know, that's fine, but not Disneyland, you know, you need to go get snacks, that sort of thing.
20: Exactly.
1: Can I get a queue gripe off my chest?
20: Yeah, go for it.
1: You know, when you're looking, you're assessing, there's two lines to get the ice cream, you know, two people serving, and you think, that line looks shorter.
20: Yes.
1: I'm going to go stand there. You stand there, you're nearly at the front, and then lo and behold, a group of people come up who are the family of the person in front of you.
20: Yep.
1: And that person has been holding their place, and then
20: that's it.
1: You think you've picked the shortest queue. There's now 10 people in front of you.
20: You see, another issue
1: that
20: we've got to grapple with on the panel. I love it.
1: All the queue issues line up with your gripes. Let us know. 2101, that is coming up with Wallace Chapman on the panel this evening. Hey, thank you very much for joining us on Checkpoint. It's been good to have your company. You can get the latest news, of course, on rnz.co.nz this evening. I've been Melissa Changren, and I hope you have a wonderful night.
22: RNZ News at 6 o'clock. Kia ora, good evening, I'm Mark Leishman. The Transport Accident Investigation Commission says the lack of services and capability to tow or rescue ships is a critical safety problem that needs to be addressed. A report from the Commission says a marine disaster was only narrowly avoided when the Kaitaki ferry lost power and was adrift for an hour in Cook Strait in January of 2023. Chief Commissioner David Clark told Checkpoint Maritime New Zealand and the Ministry of Transport should work together to improve its rescue capabilities in serious marine emergencies.
2: The lack of this resource or capability means that were a large vessel to be without power in Cook Strait or other rough waters, where there is an increased risk.
22: David Clark says Maritime New Zealand should have formally stood up an incident response team when the blackout occurred. David Seymour has attacked state broadcasters, suggesting RNZ's boss could lose his job as the government reshapes its board. In an interview on The Platform last week, he criticised RNZ's decision to appoint John Campbell as morning report host and suggested Chief Executive Paul Thompson may not be in the role much longer. Mr Seymour also accused TVNZ of being politically motivated and suggested political editor Mikey Sherman should not remain in her role due to previous behaviour at Parliament. TVNZ says it doesn't hold a view on the comments, while RNZ warned against political interference, which is against the law. David Seymour says his comments did not breach the law. And a news just in, Solomon Islands Prime Minister Jeremiah Minelli has been ousted following a no-confidence vote in Honiara. Mr Minelli was voted out by 26 votes to 22 in Parliament. There were two absentees. He'll remain in office and perform his normal duties until he is officially removed by the Governor-General. It was the third challenge against his leadership and had previously survived a motion of no confidence in April 2025, after six ministers and five government backbenchers walked away. The Organisation for Economic Cooperation and Development says New Zealand needs to reform the pension and electricity sectors and speed up digitisation of the health sector. The group's latest report says the economy is recovering, but the Middle East conflict will delay growth and stoke near-term inflation, which the Reserve Bank should look through. OECD Director Luis de Melo says the economy needs change in key areas.
4: And the economy is beginning to recover, but the country also faces significant longer-term challenges from population aging, energy insecurity, and weak productivity growth.
22: Among the OECD's recommendations are changes to tax rules to encourage savings and breaking the electricity sector's reliance on gas. Researchers say a report on the biggest climate change risks to the country is a huge wake-up call for the government. The Climate Change Commission's National Risk Assessment identifies threats to buildings, infrastructure and social well-being as among the 10 biggest risks. Here's our climate change correspondent, Kate Newton.
5: The Commission says there are extreme shortfalls in policy for many risks and too much money has been spent reacting instead of on building resilience. Earth Sciences New Zealand climate researcher Nick Craddock-Henry says in the absence of a plan, risks like insurers withdrawing cover in some areas are already becoming a reality. University of Canterbury political science professor Bronwyn Hayward says a truly bipartisan approach to climate adaptation is needed, similar to the COVID response or World War II.
22: A New Zealand battery recycling business says urgent government action is required to ensure lithium-ion batteries are not illegally dumped here when they reach end of life. It follows reports across the Tasman of illegal battery dumping. Jasmine Faulkner from the nationwide battery recycling business Phoenix Recycling says lithium-ion batteries from electric vehicles can be recycled in New Zealand, can't be recycled in New Zealand at the moment, and it's difficult to ship them overseas. She'd like to see a recycling site here. Vigils are being held across Australia to remember a five-year-old Aboriginal girl who was killed last month. Kimanjai Little Baby went missing from an Aboriginal town camp in Alice Springs and her body was found 5 days later. Jefferson Lewis has been charged with her murder. The BBC's Katie Watson reports.
3: The case of Kumanjai Little Baby has shocked Australia and broken the community here in Alice Springs. Kumanjai Little Baby is a pseudonym. Aboriginal families don't like to use names of people who've died in case it disturbs their spirit. This is a remote town with a large Aboriginal population, and her death has brought the inequalities and the failures of systems to protect vulnerable families into sharp focus. People have been asked to bring a candle to tonight's vigil and wear pink, the little girl's favourite colour. And there are other vigils taking place in cities across Australia too.
22: And that's the news.
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22: This is RNZ National with the panel and Wallace Chapman coming up next. We have the short forecast now until midnight Friday from Met Service for Northland to Taranaki, also Coromandel Peninsula, Bay of Plenty and the Central High Country. Cloudy periods, isolated showers. There'll be rain with heavy falls spreading east from tomorrow afternoon. Thunderstorms possible about the west coast tomorrow evening. Whanganui to Wellington, partly cloudy with rain developing in Wellington this evening and elsewhere tomorrow evening. For Gisborne, Hawke's Bay and Wairarapa, mainly fine with increasing high cloud, light rain or for the southern Wairarapa tonight, extending everywhere tomorrow evening. For Nelson, Buller and Marlborough, excluding the Kaikoura coast, showers turning to rain with heavy falls. Thunderstorms are possible tomorrow. The Kaikoura coast now and Canterbury, also Otago and Southland. Rain clearing this afternoon and evening, but returning tomorrow afternoon and possibly heavy. The grey area to Fiordland, periods of heavy rain with possible thunderstorms, and for the Chatham Islands becoming fine through this evening. 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I'll be back with headlines and traffic for you at 6.30.

0: Good evening, welcome to the panel on RNZ National. No mind, Heidi Mai. Nice to have your company, Wallace Chapman, with you. And as always, we're on iHeart and on Spotify and on the RNZ. I know many of you listen to the panel that way. Now, tonight, the government casts the net across the world in search of a third supermarket. Your Tesco's, your Aldi's, Walmart's. What happened? Also on the show, kids decide to build their own bike path. They were over the moon. The council flattens it over safety concerns, not consulted, they say. And do we in this country have height fright, the fear of building up? And our question of the day is this. Is it okay to dibs your place or hold your place in the queue if you leave for a few minutes? As I said to Melissa, here I was at an outdoor community fest in line for a slushy long queue. The person in front of me said, I'm off for a cigarette, mind my place, please. I said, no, I can't. Dazza says, Wallace, once again, you are being AR, as anally retentive. You do not need to know where or what the person in front of you is going to do. Spread and share a bit of love. Just try it, mate. Just try it. What do you think? 2101. You can email the panel at rnz.co.nz. With me this evening, we have Sarah Perriam-Lamb, the Editor-in-Chief of Countrywide Media. Sarah, a delight to have you on. How are you?
1: Thank you very much, Wallace. I'm very worried about you eating slushies to start with.
0: Well, that was the second story. I was going to hold that one. I don't like them either. Good to have you here. And Ben Thomas, a consultant for Capital, former National Party senior press sec commentator. Ben, great to have you here.
2: Oh, always a delight, Wallace.
0: Now, information released under the OIA to the New Zealand Herald reveals the global supermarket shopping list in government had attempts to entice a meaningful and realistic third player and challenge Foodstuffs and Woolworths. Companies across 10 countries were targeted at a senior political level. So that included examples like, say, Tesco in the UK, Mercadona, Spain, Carrefour, France. They're huge, by the way. Also, Fair Price Group Singapore, Aldi. Now, the documents contain no indication that any overseas supermarket operator committed to entering the New Zealand market. So this is a very interesting New Zealand Herald story here. I thought we'd bring it up with Sue Chetwin, who is the chair of the Grocery Action Group. Sue, kia ora.
3: Kia ora.
0: Now, this is quite a list, a prospective list. As we see here, the hooks were in the water, but no bites as of yet. What do you make of this?
3: Yeah, look, I think, I don't know how they went out to all of these different supermarkets, the 21, but I think it would be naive to expect that any of those would have come back and said, oh, yes, we're going to rush in to New Zealand without knowing more. And the background to that, of course, is that the duopoly have had more than 20 years to entrench their positions in New Zealand. They've got the best land. They've got the best places to have supermarkets. They've basically got the market so tightly held that unless there was some incentive for these other supermarkets to come in here, i.e. that we're going to break up the duopoly and you might have 120 bricks and mortar stores to set up in, plus a couple of distribution centres, then of course they're not going to come in, because even the Commerce Commission has said the barrier in New Zealand is too high for any competitors to come in.
0: Okay, well, that's interesting. Shall we start with you, Ben? I know that you've got a declaration of interest to declare, but nonetheless, you know the sector pretty well.
2: Yeah, my firm does some work for one of the firms operating in this space. Mm. So I won't get too far into it. But, I saw, the Herald story also said, just as Sue has said, this is evidence that, you've got this entrenched duopoly and that's why we haven't had these third market entrants. Look, I'm not a professor of economics, but yeah. I know that if there are super profits, as are alleged to be happening in the supermarket sector here, then there will be competitors coming in, particularly if you've got a government saying, we will give you regulatory relief, we will pave the way, we will do you a deal, all of which was on the table when the finance minister went out to market with this request for information. And the fact that you haven't had people flooding in suggests that maybe actually to me, it suggests that maybe you're not actually seeing this sort of massive kind of market failure that has been alleged. Okay. Because if there was, somebody would be taking advantage of it.
0: Right. Sue?
3: Well, you know, it's not an alleged market failure. There's been a market study done by the Commerce Commission that says exactly that. We have the OECD that has said exactly that and even actually suggested, restructuring the supermarket sector. So I don't think there's any doubt that we have a problem in New Zealand. We're paying very high prices for groceries. We're in a cost of living crisis. You know, people are really feeling that. I think that it is difficult for somebody to come in because what you've got to do is get, you've got to get scale very quickly.
0: Right.
3: And so for an Aldi or any one of these competitors to come in, they've got to have more than sort of regulatory comfort. They've actually got to have, you know, bricks and mortar stores, distribution centres ready to go so that when, you know, the incumbents really start to compete, they're all competing on the same, you know, on the same level, not so far behind. And, you know, to build a supermarket structure in this country would take 5 or 10 years. And so none of those big players have got time to wait that long to build scale.
0: Okay. What do you think, Sarah?
1: It's interesting. I'm going to just sort of come at it from a different angle. So we had the Dairyworks CEO on today, Synlait importing US butter and branding it to, it was very interesting discussion to see where we're going as a primary industry. The cost of food and the cost of living in this country, though, is really underpinned by high commodity prices around the world. So that is one part of it around the regulations for the duopoly. But high food costs, I know the duopoly have said, could increase with extra competition. One thing I couldn't understand. But fundamentally, is it a food price issue or is it actually genuinely an ability to compete in a quick turnaround?
3: Oh, look, I think it's probably a bit of both. But, we have only two competitors in this market in New Zealand who between them have more than 80% of it. So, you get sort of, duopoly type or monopoly type behaviour, i.e. you can treat your suppliers, particularly your medium to small ones, quite badly, and you can charge very high prices. And that's exactly what's happening in this country. I don't doubt that commodity prices are going up overseas, and we're currently in a fuel crisis as well, so that's going to add to that. But New Zealand is in the unique position of having very strong, very entrenched supermarkets who can charge very high prices and who can behave quite poorly with suppliers. And so the downstream effect, of course, of that is lack of innovation, lack of, even sort of sustainability in some respects in the supermarkets in terms of, good food. There's all sorts of repercussions of the situation that we are in at the moment.
0: And just putting it, sheeting it to a different sort of place and just closing your eyes, imagining. So just on a very, very simple level, a third player, because you've got your Costco's and you've got your Farrow Fresh's and you've got your other sort of side, for want of a better word, your side players where you might sort of top up or something like that. What a meaningful third player, say for example, Mercadona, that would mean that would be your regular weekly shop. You'd do your main shop at a third supermarket. It would be that big. It would be across the country. Is that the type of thing that one day may or may not happen?
3: Yeah, I mean, that would be the dream that you would get a third player in operating at scale. Because the Costco model is one of, these enormous supermarkets, and they're almost like destinations. So, like, there's one in Auckland with, the potential of a second one coming. And even where they are in Auckland, there is a little bit more competition. They're down to, rather than 85% of the market, they're down to 71%, the duopoly. But even that is still... even that's still outrageous. In Australia, they complain where their duopoly's got 60% of the market.
0: Yeah, anything to add, Ben?
2: Yeah, look, just to pick up on that earlier point, I think the argument is in terms of, you know, do costs increase if there's more competition?
0: Yeah.
2: Well, no, competition drives down prices, but the idea of sort of regulation to, you know, break up the supermarket, break up the existing operators, would have impacts on their logistics and supply chains. So you would lose some of those economies of scale. You know, New Zealand is a very long, thin country. Part of the reason for the, you know, the cost of things is actually getting things around the country, you know, to Wairoa, to Invercargill, to, you know, all corners of the country. Now, if you remove those economies of scale, or if you have replication of those things, then you know you will see price increases in that respect.
1: Can I make a comparison there to that? I totally agree with regards to distribution. And if they were going to look at some form of intervention, it would be on the distribution centres. I think of the likes of the monopolistic behaviour of New Zealand Post, and don't even get me started, we'll be here for a whole hour. But they are actually genuinely working with players who want to come in, like DX Mail, and take over mail and share services like planes and distribution centres to allow for competition. So there is ways.
3: I was just going to say, I think absolutely in the wholesale and distribution area, you know, there's significant gains to be made there if there was more competition.
0: Sarah?
1: I agree, yeah. 100%. But also, too, one thing I'd really like to understand, Sue, from your perspective, what have you researched in our legislation around bullying tactics on suppliers?
3: Well, the Commerce Commission has done a huge amount of work in that space, and they've developed a new suppliers, a code of conduct in dealing with suppliers. And it's really your medium to small suppliers that suffer. You know, the big ones like Fonterra, you know, arguably they're part of the problem, not part of the solution. You know, there's plenty of research out there that shows that suppliers are in a really difficult position when they're arguing, you know, with the supermarkets who are taking the large bulk of their supply. They, you know, they're in a much weakened position, and they're also scared to speak out, because if they do, they just get delisted off the shelves.
2: And I think that's a different question, again, from that sort of cost of living question, right? Because, you know, and these are just my views, but yeah, when you're talking about, you know, the potential for, you know, bargaining down suppliers or not paying as high a price as suppliers might like, well, that's keeping costs down, which is, you know, apparently what we want. So, you know, and you saw this, I think, with the John O'Millan wrote a very detailed piece about, I think it was the Watties plant closure,
0: yes,
2: in
0: the
2: Hawke's Bay, and talking about how the genesis of that, I think, might have been with foodstuffs, was that you know they basically weren't selling as much product because consumers were going for cheaper

0: I don't think that cost of living and food security and a national food plan is not going to dominate this election. We're seeing it massively on the farming conversation, and 80% of farmers were polled last week to say they don't want to have to compete with imported food that's cheaper, that has less regulation. So this is right across the board, rural and urban.
1: Sarah?
0: Yes?
1: You there?
0: Yes.
1: Oh, sorry, Sue. For final point, Sue.
2: No, look, sorry, the point I was just going to make about the suppliers is that, of course, you know, if you pay suppliers more, you know, you don't want consumers to be paying more, but it's the margin between what the suppliers are getting and then what the retail cost is. And of course, many of the costs that have been forced onto suppliers, that, you know, like promotions, stocking the shelves, transport, which the regulator, which the Commerce Commission is trying to put a stop to.
1: We've had a fair response on this. People are quite interested on this, so needless to say. So, look, great chat, and appreciate your time tonight.
2: That is
1: Sue Chetwin from the Grocery Action Group, Wallace. I know we've been told, as you just said, that world prices dictate New Zealand prices, but I noted in visits to England in recent years that prices in England are about half what they are here. Chocolate, fruit, coffee, dairy, everything except wine. Is Margaret's point of view. Look, now to Christchurch, where a group of children spent the last school holidays making their own bike park. The park, complete with wooden jumps and dirt ramps, gave the kids somewhere to play in South New Brighton. But then Christchurch City Council, they stepped in, and one morning when the kids were back at school, bang on 9 a.m, council workers flattened the structures built on red zone land, citing the plates over safety concerns. With us is Beth Linehan, the father of the kids who helped make the ramps. Beth, welcome to the show.
3: Kia ora, Wallace. Now, I'm actually a mother. The reason that it says on your note, father,
1: sorry,
3: is because my... That's okay. That's not an offensive term. A beautiful friend of mine, Duncan, was supposed to come on the show, but we couldn't track down his phone number. He is such an amazing person, and he's the one who actually made the jumps. So I just have to preface this by saying I don't want to steal his, steal his work away from him. So I am one of the mothers of a couple of the kids who were using the jumps.
1: Well, it's a delight to have you on. I guess why we've got you on, Beth, is because it resonates with so many people. Here you are, you're a 9-year-old Ben Thomas. You've got some empty land out the back. You're doing a few ramps, and the kids from different schools are getting together and having fun. Is that what happened?
3: Mm-hmm. Oh, absolutely. Yeah, it was amazing. It's like a parent's dream come true.
1: Tell us about it.
3: Well, I suppose it ticks all the boxes, eh? The kids are outside, they're having fun, they're doing something creative, they're like pushing their physical boundaries. They're doing their semi kind of Lord of the Flies type situation. They're making their own rules, they're working out. As they do, they have their little battle between them. Yeah, yeah, and so it was so cool. And like I said to the reporter from Stuff, you know, like my son came to me and he was like, hey, FYI, like you're not going to see me this holidays because I'm going to be like slamming it on the bike jumps. And it was like, this is amazing. This is so cool. Like this is my dream for my kids.
1: All right, Sarah, what do you make of this?
0: Yeah, so, I mean, I think you'd be probably a horrible person to disagree that this is a great thing that the kids were doing. Yeah. Even it says, Stu Taylor, the old retiree, said how great it is that kids are being kids again. And what I'd love to know is, are the locals on the street and in the area going to do something about it with the council and actually sort of put up a bit of a fight about it?
3: Do you know what I loved? Someone put something up on our local Facebook page, and you know how that can be sometimes quite a toxic vibe. And someone had put up this post saying, hey, look, I went past the jumps today and they had been demoed, and there was a big flood of replies, and every single one of them was so positive. And it's probably one of the only Facebook comment section where I've seen that was like restored my faith in humanity. So I think definitely in our neighbourhood there's a big there's a big push to get the jumps reinstated, or or at least have a conversation with the council.

0: council. Absolutely. And I think there's lots of parents, we're lucky, the thing is low housing prices in our neighbourhood, so you've got people who are not under so much financial stress in home, so there's parents who have got time to help our kids do these things.
1: Yeah.
0: And so I think definitely we want to.
1: Okay, let's bring Ben Thomason. What do you think, Ben?
2: It's like a throwback to a more innocent age, when I was a kid and all the TV shows were about, you know, kids wandering around on BMX bikes, you know, sliding under cars, solving crimes.
1: 8 o'clock at night.
2: Yeah. And so I think taking a cue from that, I think the only solution is a charity concert to save the bike park with everyone in the neighbourhood coming together.
1: I love it.
2: I mean, it is so stereotypical, right? It's Christchurch Council just being the sort of, you know, sort of Captain Planet villains with their digger moving in, and you know, I mean, just let them have it. You know, there's a few holes.
1: What would you say, Beth? Because the council said, look, it's fine, but the problem is we weren't consulted.
0: Yeah, I don't know. I think the council is in a tough situation because we also know that when things go wrong, people always want to find someone to be culpable. And the fact is kids have got to take risks. You know, kids have got to do these things. And certainly I don't want anybody breaking their leg. But yeah, we'd love to talk to council and we'd love to get, I mean, they've been saying to us for about 10 years, we're going to have a bike track and we haven't. So yeah, we'd love to I think council consultation isn't top of the list for 12-year-olds who are building bike jumps.
2: where was their stakeholder engagement plan?
0: Exactly.
3: But Beth, one question I have you uncovered the Karen in your street? Because surely it was a tip-off.
0: No, my kids say that I'm the Karen. They're like, oh, Mama, you've won the Karen Award. I can't believe you put something in the newspaper. So it's me, apparently.
1: Beth, it is so good having you on, and I know, especially because you're joining us from the airport. So, look, I really appreciate your time. And can we keep in touch with you and see what happens in the story?
0: Yeah, absolutely. And I'd love you to talk to Duncan, because, like I say, he is such an amazing person. He did such an amazing job.
1: Nice one, Beth. Kia ora. Thank you for your time.
0: Oh, thanks, Wallace.
1: All right, 29 past six. Look, just in the minute or so we've got left, I know this is a bit of a breaking story, but I wanted just to pass it over you because, get your take on it, I guess. So on the RNZ side, it says, David Seymour says changes are coming for RNZ leadership and RNZ disagrees. So David Seymour has intensified his attacks on the country's state broadcasters, not just RNZ, but suggesting changes are afoot. In response, RNZ staunchly defended his editorial independence and warned against interference. And he went on the platform last week to lash out at both organisations, and he attacked RNZ's recent appointment of John Campbell to the flagship Morning Report programme, saying that should have been out of the question, given the kinds of things, quote-unquote, Campbell had previously written. You've glanced across this, Ben, as a political commentator, engaged interest in media, shall we say, over the last couple of weeks by various parties. What's your top line thought on this?
2: Yeah, it's not just the last couple of weeks. This has been a bit of a theme, I think, in the leadership of the coalition parties, both from before the election. I think where Winston Peters was threatening to, you know, musing out loud about Jack Tame. I think more recently he's been talking about, you know, becoming broadcasting minister after the next election in coalition negotiations. Seymour offering a bit of, you know, HR advice. Look, these guys are all good politicians, but, and I know that this will probably hurt their feelings, given their differentiation from the previous government. But man, Jacinda did not complain this much. You know, Jacinda did not seem to have her feelings as personally hurt by individual reporters and news coverage as our supposedly robust truth-telling free speech government. And I just think they should have a bit more dignity and decorum about it.
1: Sarah?
3: And the fact that I laughed does not indicate my political allegiance, I've just got to say, because my God, everyone reads into everything these days if you are in the media. I agree, Ben, it's pathetic. So I did something the other day, and it'll go on to the other story we might talk about. And they forget that the swing vote, and I ask AI, who is the demographic of the swing vote? And they said woman aged 50 to 59. This was after the Tova O'Brien scenario on Breakfast. And what do they care about? They don't like whining men who don't want to grow a pear and deal with the hard questions. So they will lose this with this tactic. They stupidly believe this is actually going to play into their constituents. But to win the election, that's not going to come from talking to their existing followers.
1: Women don't like whining men who won't grow up here.
3: You can take that as a grab for your news, Mark.
1: Time for headlines.
4: Thank you, Wallace. The Transport Accident Investigation Commission says Maritime New Zealand and the Ministry of Transport should work to improve rescue capabilities in serious marine emergencies. It follows a commission report into the inter-islander ferry Kaitake losing power in Cook Strait in January 2023 and drifting for an hour. Kaitake was 12 minutes from grounding with the potential for catastrophic damage and loss of life. ACT leader David Seymour has intensified his attacks on the state broadcasters, suggesting changes are coming for RNZ's leadership and accusing TVNZ of being politically motivated. Solomon Islands Prime Minister Jeremiah Manele has been ousted following a no-confidence vote. Vigils are being held across Australia in memory of five-year-old Kumanjai little baby. Jefferson Lewis has been charged with her murder in Alice Springs. Quick look at the traffic now in a two-vehicle crash on Awakere Road in Edgecombe, State Highway 2 this is. It's closed it between Putiki Road and the State Highway 2, State Highway 30 intersection. The serious crash unit is attending. And State Highway 3 Mountain Road in Taranaki, it's closed near the intersection with Durham Road following a crash. We haven't heard the latest on that, a two-vehicle crash involving a truck and a car. On the motorway, Auckland Motorway Southern 22 minutes to Manukau off-ramp, just a normal kind of run, I suppose. 25 minutes to the airport, but slow tonight. Again, slow across the northwestern, around 26 minutes to Lincoln Road. And 33 if you're heading north to Silverdale. All other traffic running to plan. It's 26 minutes to 7. Full news for you at 7 o'clock on the panel.
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0: noticed that in 1977 a song is released, and it's a telling of a story of a man who goes on a mysterious journey to a hotel where you can check out anytime you like, but you can't leave though. It's a wonderful place. There are mirrors on the ceiling. There's pink champagne on ice. And it was a long-running song at 6 minutes and 8 seconds. It was loaded with metaphor on guitars. And the song, well, it was called Hotel California. And radio stations over the years, pop, rock, and adult contemporary formats, they play it absolutely religiously. Here we go. I don't know how Hotel California sits with you, a grunge-loving Ben Thomas. If it's in your modus operandi, or it's completely utter rubbish.
1: It's a bit meandering, isn't it?
0: Yeah.
1: you kind of feel like you can never leave when you've been there halfway through. Yeah.
0: Sarah Perriam-Lamb, editor-in-chief of Countrywide Media. You'd love it.
2: It's a soundtrack to a good smoko in the wool shed at morning tea.
0: That's
2: great tune.
0: There you go. Meandering on one side in the Beltway of Wellington, but in the smoko room down on the farm, it's just a golden tune. There you go. All right, you are on the panel on iHeart, on Spotify, and on the RNZ app. Loving your company this evening. Ben Thomas and Sarah Perriam-Lamb is with us. Very, very shortly, we're going to be talking about whether or not Aucklanders, and indeed actually all of us, do we have height fright? We discuss that very soon. Sarah Perriam-Lamb, I've been thinking, take it away.
2: Am I allowed to change mine?
0: Of course you can.
2: Since we skipped over the talkie, which is a great I've been thinking.
0: Yes.
2: The reason I say this is I find it very interesting that Annie O'Brien has come out today denying any collusion around a political hit job on Mikey Sherman. She's been doing, we believe that a similar hit job has been done with Federated Farmers on Walt Cavendish and the Fear for Farmers campaign, and it was reported in Newsroom yesterday following our interview with Walt. There's a real trend happening here, and I asked Jordan Williams this week as well about it, and he did that kind of Jordan Williams chuckle and look away, I don't know what you're talking about. There is something here.
0: You're just surmising.
2: I think
0: you're trying to join the dots, aren't you, Sarah?
2: I've been thinking that Stuff should actually pursue a defamation case and see how they go. That's what I've been thinking.
0: All right. Well, so that's Sarah Perriam-Lamb's personal opinion on
2: personal
0: the panel there.
2: Personal opinion.
0: let's just say. All right, Ben, you're smiling there. Do you have anything to add on that?
1: No, look, I take a fairly benign sort of view of this kind of thing. I don't think it was a story that had a lot of news value. This is the Mikey Sherman contretemp or whatever. If every time people got a bit drunk and a bit loud and a bit obnoxious at a parliamentary aftermatch function, I wouldn't be here. I'd be out in purgatory somewhere. Living in a hut somewhere. But at the same time, of course there's collusion. Journalists and sources is collusion. Annie O'Brien, not a journalist, but she is a commentator. Does she have certain interests? Absolutely. So do a lot of commentators.
0: And it was a story.
1: It was a story in the sense that people picked it up. It was legitimate for her to recount it if she had stacked it up. This doesn't mean that people aren't colluding on things. People don't get together and talk about story angles and things. But I think the significance of it sometimes gets a bit overblown.
0: Okay. Final point, Sarah. Very, very briefly.
2: My point is not the story itself. My point is the fact that we've now long, and I'm not going to disagree with the disestablishment of the BSA, but that's happening. And we now have platforms, and we are one of them with our show that's digital only and not on airways. We weren't under the BSA. But what I'm saying is this, we are now in a new world if you do not have authority over broader media, you now have only the tool of defamation. And it just is a wider thing that we now are living in a different world of less protection around what people can do in a really public forum.
0: It's a really good point.
1: That is a good point. And I think there will be... I think there are going to have to be some sort of solutions to that, whether it's, you know, I think recently we've seen that the Harmful Digital Communications Act has started to go a little awry as, you know, people who have been convicted of, you know, pretty bad crimes have, you know, used it to have media reports taken down. But I think you'll start to see some sort of rebalancing. I don't think it will just remain a Wild West, but there doesn't seem to be much evidence of a systematic approach to it.
0: Now, Ben Thomas, would you mind if we left your I've been thinking for next time? Because Sarah's has...
2: Sorry.
0: No, has sucked the energy.
1: You're just afraid of the texts from gold card holders.
0: I am, actually.
1: You're just censoring me. This is what David Seymour was talking about. I wanted to go in on the superannuitants earning over $100,000, and I'm being shut down by the state broadcaster.
0: We're not going there. Going there at all.
1: I'm doing a sit-in. until the bike ramps are restored and I'm allowed to criticise the rich superannuitants, I'm not leaving the studio.
0: Ben, write it up for the spin-off. All right, it's 6:42. We'll promise we will come back to your very important I've been thinking next time you're on. Now, a proposal to turn a marina car park into a tower twice the height of anything else in downtown Auckland has hit a brick wall in the form of a local CBD resident, as I said on Monday. Who said this 23-storey tower would cast a long shadow with the very real possibility of blocking harbour views and sunlight and that beautiful playground in Wynyard Quarter? Here is what the resident, Rich Greisman, had to say on the panel.
3: What Wynyard Quarter was meant to do is give people a chance to have an open space, families to come, play, without this petulant child of an 80-foot tower screaming, "Look at me, look at me, look at me."
0: Sorry, that just got me for some reason. Yeah. Look, with us, Patrick Reynolds, urbanist and deputy chair of the City Centre Advisory Panel. We had to get your take on this, Patrick. So, look, Peter Gordon, the chef, he's weighed in saying the visual impact will be crazy. The tower, Patrick, is going to be huge. In the middle of a city?
4: Don't make me laugh, please. Where else should we put them? Everyone agrees, Productivity Commission, everybody says we need to get more intense in Auckland. We need people to live not 50, 60 kilometres away. That's incredibly inefficient and wasteful. And yet... every suburb, everywhere, says not mine, not here, not there. Pretty much the only place that people can agree that we could have some intensity is the city centre.
0: Right, yeah. Okay.
4: Also, the main thing I just want to say about this is I know height is measurable. You can come up with a number. But it's only one small component of quality. And we should, can we focus on, can we have quality buildings? Auckland... is the built environment of Auckland is not too tall, it is too ugly.
0: Agreed.
4: Yeah.
0: Tick. Okay.
4: Yeah, it's the wrong focus. It's an obsessive focus on one condition. Instead, the focus should be on the quality of the design.
0: But it's 80 metres high.
4: It's 23 stories.
0: Area where he said it's got a special character.
4: Oh,
0: low-lying.
4: Everything has a special character. A cesspool has a special character. Special character is a nonsense. Heritage is real, right? That's a real thing. But special character is whatever you want to say.
0: Okay.
4: Honestly, whatever you...
0: Let's go around the panel. Shall I start with you, Ben, because you do know the... In fact, you might have lived in the city centre before.
1: I never lived in the city centre.
0: Okay.
1: I did read Patrick's remarks about shade at Wynyard Quarter, and I do remember going to some of those early laneway events there and just about dying of heat stroke. So it might have come in handy then.
4: Yeah, I mean, shade is not a universally pejorative thing.
0: Except when you live
4: moves,
0: in it.
4: It moves. Well, also, this site is actually some distance from the existing apartment buildings. Mm. But also, there's something pretty rich about people moving into a new area in a new apartment and then trying to stop the next apartment. I mean, Wynyard Quarter is a development site. It's an industrial sites that's being renewed, and there are car parks at the moment that have always been slated for further development.
0: Sarah.
4: Also, you know, there are 50-storey apartment buildings in the city centre. Mm. So 23 is not,
0: right.
4: you said at the beginning, the tallest there's ever been.
0: In that area.
4: In that subset of our tiny city centre, by the way.
0: Yeah, fair point. Okay, Sarah, what views do you have on this?
2: Well, I'm just coming back to this whole point around selling height as an architectural statement. It seemed to work for the Sky Tower. So,
0: It's, all right.
2: And they could, and it's pretty damn cold in Depot when you're sitting outside, and it never sees the sun, but it's always packed.
4: Yeah. I mean, the thing is, it's like sitting in Brooklyn and complaining that Manhattan is in the way of the view. I mean, Manhattan is the view.
2: Mount Hutt is in the way of my setting sun on the West Coast too, but I deal with it.
0: Okay. Is the playground going to be in the shade, Patrick? Are the kids going to have to play in the shade? Because that's a beautiful playground. Okay. Well done, them.
4: The playground's great. I haven't seen the shade drawings. I haven't seen the mapping of the shading. But remember the shadow of a building moves, mm-hmm. And it would be, if it is, it wouldn't be permanent. And also, it's not deep gloom. I mean, we're talking Mordor here, talking open shade, a little less skin cancer, you know.
0: Natural umbrella. I mean, what do you think, Ben? Do you think we have a fear of, generally in this country, of maybe it's historical, of building up?
1: In this country, we have a long tradition of people thinking that amenity is an asset that they have bought, that views are something that they own, and I think that's one of the great innovations of the RMA reforms that the government is putting through is, removing those as sort of considerations for objecting to development. And, look, it is pretty hard for me to get exercised, as Patrick was saying. Who do I feel sorry for more? The vastly rich people who might be living in these fancy waterfront apartments, or the vastly rich people whose view in their current waterfront apartments might be a little obstructed. I mean, look, it'll be troubling, whatever happens, but...
2: And then, Ben, you wanted to take their gold card off them.
0: I want to hear the IBT now.
1: Well, if they live centrally, they don't need to use public transport there.
4: Yeah. Well, they do. They need to get to those wacky vineyards.
0: Actually, we might squeeze in an IBT now. I'm quite interested. Final points, Patrick.
4: Yeah, I mean, I think we live in an age where it's extremely difficult to be in favour of anything. Someone will pipe up and say, this is the end of the world for me, imagining some change in their hood. Auckland needs more people in the city centre. I mean, we're not talking about forcing anyone to live in a 23-storey tower if they don't want to. This is... for choice, right?
0: Yeah,
4: it's a market solution. I don't get this opposition to everything, everywhere, ever that's happening.
0: Before you go, Patrick, because you're an urbanist, you are an advocate of Auckland. How do you think the city is looking now?
4: I think it's absolutely fantastic. And I was saying this the other day to someone. If you had given me in the year 2000. And said, look, in 2026, you will have this new underground railway, this rapid transit, these public spaces, these tree-lined boulevards with cycleways. And I would have grabbed it with two hands.
0: Yeah.
4: This is fantastic. I think we're incredibly moaning and negative about everything. I mean, it's a great thing to celebrate.
1: It's the lack of vitamin D from all
4: we're so busy down at getting our moles mapped, I think. It's the skin cancer.
0: And meanwhile, you're talking to a person in the Christchurch studio with another city which is really going places, Patrick. Am I right, Sarah?
2: Gloria. Don't tell anyone. They're all come. Marks, come down.
0: No, they are.
2: Oh, don't.
0: Hey. Kia ora, Patrick. Very nice to have you on.
4: Thank you.
0: As a riposte to Richard Greisman there. Nice.
4: Lovely
0: one.
4: Guy, Rich.
0: Yeah, very cool guy. Yeah, it was nice to have him on, actually. All right, that's Patrick Reynolds there, urbanist, deputy chair of the City Centre Advisory Panel. Is that right?
4: These are my own.
0: Yes, of course. They are your own opinions. Yeah, nice. As is Ben's, as he keeps on saying, which, by the way, now I want to hear. Let's sneak in Ben Thomas's I've Been Thinking. Ben.
1: I was just going to say the recent OECD report, which talked about changes that we have to make to superannuation in order to make it sustainable. If you've seen the Inland Revenue long-term projections for New Zealand in their long-term insights briefing that was released recently, basically it shows us sort of falteringly converging in terms of the tax take and expenditure as the government consolidates on its fiscal path, gets us back to surplus, a painstaking surplus, and right about that exact moment then shoots away like two magnets that have been pushed together and diverges into infinity forever as the cost of healthcare and superannuation just utterly dwarfs our ability to pay for it. We do need to reform superannuation, single biggest cost of government, about $25 billion a year currently, and at least $1 billion of that is going to over 65s who are earning $100,000 or more a year. Now, whether you start, I'm a little leery about, you know, blanketly raising the age, because you do have people who are working in tough physical jobs who can't sort of, you know, continue into their...
0: Put a number on it.
1: Well, you know...
0: 67?
1: Yeah, that might be reasonable, or even 65, but with a little bit more income testing, which you could do pretty easily through the same mechanism that Working for Families uses, so that it wouldn't be, you know, vastly onerous to kind of administer, just to ensure that, you know, if somebody is still working, still making $100,000 or $200,000, which 43,000 over 65s are, that they're not getting a free, you know, $25,000 from the taxpayer.
0: Ooh.
1: And at least until they stop working full time, you know, and then you're not killing the incentive to work. You know, it is good that we have older people still in the workforce and contributing, but you know, the incentive is not there. You wouldn't quit your job so that you could get $25,000.
0: Okay. Well, look, the RNZ panel listener, come at us. 2101. What do you make of that? We might even come back to that in a day or two. Kia ora, Ben. Very good. All right. Now, finally on the show, by the way, before I sort of go to the next topic, we are talking about rail and rail gauges. We're getting very specific on rail on the Panel Plus because there are a lot of people who want to know about particular rail gauges. What sort of trains do we need? What can we do better? That type of thing. So we have a rail expert on the show on the Panel Plus and I'm very excited about it. Any rail questions? 2101. Now, a Fortnite esports tournament pitting 60 school kids against each other took place in Taranaki today. The tournament is part of a larger iwi-led regional program to develop tech-savvy youth in Taranaki, all organised by Te Ranga o Ngāti Ruanui. Sports coach Takiri King was once a student who benefited from this initiative and now helps deliver it. Takiri King is with us. Kia ora, Takiri.
5: Kia ora.
0: Hey, now, esports were officially recognised by Sport NZ, a few years ago. What do you think yourself? Are esports actually sports?
5: That's sort of an interesting topic, really. I know being a physically capable man of playing the more physical sports like rugby, volleyball and all that, I never saw gaming as a sport. I always seemed as like it was a, you know, a hobby. It was a pleasure to play it after school or something. But it seems to have really, really impacted a lot of, especially youth.
0: Yeah.
5: And, you know, a lot of them don't necessarily like the physical sports and they are now, I suppose, going more towards gaming. So that's kind of won me over, but I'm still half on the fence and, yeah.
0: It's interesting, isn't it? So we've got a panel with us, Te Kiri. What do you think, Sarah?
2: when you say half won you over, Tikiti, what elements of sport are similar between physical team traditional sports and esports that you can see the benefits of both?
5: Well, like other sports, they, you know, you work in the team. And a lot of it is you're strategizing, what are some of the better ways to win a game, maybe lose, you know. I know a lot of the teams today, they were doing their own little sort of team huddles, and they were debriefing after the game, saying what went well, what didn't go well, what could we do next. And the other thing was the competitive mindset amongst all the kids. Like, it still reminded me of being out on the pitch or something and hearing a bit of banter thrown here or you know, just communication and everything. You know, it sort of reminded me, like, okay, you know, sort of the same aspects of being in an actual, you know, sports, I suppose, like volleyball or rugby.
0: Yeah, we're going to be talking, Ben, about the Fortnite composition. Can I ask you, Ben Thomas, are you or were you a fan of Fortnite, the game?
1: Yeah, look, I'm not really the person to ask about any of this. I'm just as uncoordinated and useless at video games as I am at cricket or rugby. So I stopped around sort of Bruce Lee on the Commodore 64 back in 1987. I was like, I'm not going to need this when I'm a BMX bandit. I don't understand any of it. I saw a stat that said something like 95% or 98% of teen boys in the United States regularly watched video games on YouTube, as in other people playing.
2: My son does.
1: So it's a huge mainstream sort of pastime.
0: Tikiti, can I ask you before, Sarah Johnson, what about the split? Are both boys and girls playing?
5: Yes, we actually had a full girls team from Taranaki Diocesan School, and, you know, they weren't the best, or, you know, they came there to have fun and see what it was about, and they said they're really keen to do it again all next year, as well as another team from Stratford High School who had a couple of girls in their team as well that actually made it into the final knockout.
0: Oh, wow. Yeah, so cool. Sarah?
2: Yeah, no, sorry. I was just commenting about how, you know, my friend's children all come over and they're watching video games be played on the iPad. It's just the most bizarrest thing. Why would you watch someone playing a game? Oh, that's right. We do it on the weekends with everything else. Thing I've got is... Sport New Zealand has recognised it as a sport. Do you think this will be in the Olympics?
5: Do I think it should be in the Olympics? That's it's quite a bit of a controversy. At the moment, I don't think it should be in the Olympics yet. Maybe a few years down the road, give it a few years, and we'll see where things go from there.
0: Well, okay, Tikiti, so I've got the text of the night, and I'll read it out to you. Here we go. If you class darts as a sport, then you should class esports as a sport.
5: As a bit of a darts player, I find that a little hurtful.
0: Oh, so, look, part of it, though, it's actually the kids are getting together, they're loving it.
5: Yes.
0: It's community, isn't it? So it a gaming or something like that, it's a growing thing. There is a profession involved now if you want to take it further, so you can't deny all of that.
5: No, you can't.
0: Mm.
2: Yeah, at least your kids aren't sitting at home in a dark little dingy room on some bad chat, you know, on the side of a fortnight. At least you're out and
5: they were socialising, which was, you know, what we teach.
1: Yeah. Did they all get together like in a hall and do it, or?
5: Yeah, so while we have two computer labs that we host at the schools, and
1: it's like an old LAN. Do you remember those, Wallace?
5: Pretty similar. Let's get a bit of to the olden years,
0: Well, look,
2: typewriter competition?
1: No, that was before the internet. That was when you had to, if you're a computer nerd, you actually had to take your computer to your friend's house.
0: We'll go offline, Sarah, and we'll fax you the details. But for now, Tikiti, great to have you here. What a great story, and what a wonderful show. Ben Thomas, Sarah Perry-Lamb, great hot takes tonight. Now, stick around. If you want to know all about rail gauges and anything rail, text me your questions, 2101 on the panel plus.
6: RNZ News at 7 o'clock. Paul Marier, good evening. I'm Mark Leishman. The Maritime Union says the fact that an out-of-date part could have caused a major ferry disaster is horrifying. A Transport Accident Investigation Commission report says a marine disaster was only narrowly avoided 3 years ago when the inter-island ferry Kaitaki was adrift for an hour in Cook Strait. A preliminary inquiry had found an out-of-date, safety-critical rubber expansion joint ruptured and prevented the engine's restarting. Union Secretary Carl Finlay says its members are worried for their safety when they go to sea in these ageing ships. He says the government must reinstate funding for emergency response vessels to ensure people on Cook Strait ferries are safe. A climate researcher says a crisis-style political response is needed on how to fund climate adaptation. The Climate Change Commission's National Risk Assessment, released today, says there are extreme shortfalls in policy for many risks, including on adaptation costs. University of Canterbury political professor Bronwyn Haywood says politicians need to put aside their differences to come up with a lasting plan.
7: We've seen it occasionally, times of great crisis. In World War II, we actually had ministers that were appointed from the opposition as well as from government. During COVID, we had a select committee that was led by the opposition.
6: She says at the moment, individuals are being left to fend for themselves and every severe storm is being treated as a one-off emergency. A New Zealand battery recycling business says urgent government action is required to ensure lithium-ion batteries are not illegally dumped here when they reach end of life. It follows reports across the Tasman of batteries being illegally dumped. Jasmine Faulkner from the nationwide battery recycling business Phoenix Recycling says lithium-ion batteries from electric vehicles currently can't be recycled in New Zealand and it's difficult to ship them overseas.
8: So at the moment, what we're trying to do, Melissa, is obtain enough feedstock for New Zealand so we can justify an onshore facility here.
6: Jasmine Faulkner says most end-of-life electric vehicle batteries end up sitting in a wrecker's yard. The ACT Party has overtaken Labor as the party that recorded the second largest amount in donations, with the Electoral Commission releasing the donation and loans returns for the 2025 calendar year. National was once again far out in front when it came to total donations last year, receiving around $6.3 million. ACT received $2.45 million, around $40,000 more than Labor, which received $2.4 million. The Greens received around $1.8 million and New Zealand First was donated around $1.4 million. The Opportunity Party, which is not currently in Parliament, received $179,000, more than Te Pāti Māori, which is, and got around $142,000. Solomon Islands Prime Minister Jeremiah Manele has been ousted following a no-confidence vote in Honiara today. He was voted out 26 votes to 22 in the 50-seat parliament. Speaking during debate on the no-confidence motion, Mr. Manele lamented the breakdown in loyalty, which saw his coalition collapse. He said it undermined political stability in the country.
9: Loyalty and trust are two of the most important ingredients in any political union. I therefore wish to thank all members of Parliament of our party and Kandaria Party who have stood with me during these challenging times.
6: Parliament has been adjourned to allow time to prepare for the election of a new Prime Minister. The Hollywood film star Jane Fonda has led tributes to her former husband, the pioneering media tycoon and CNN founder Ted Turner, who's died at the age of 87. Ms. Fonda, who was married for 10 years to Mr. Turner, says he swept into her life a gloriously handsome, deeply romantic, swashbuckling pirate, and she's never been the same since. Ted Turner's CNN changed the face of news broadcasting, providing around-the-clock coverage. CNN's chief international anchor, Christiane Amanpour, paid tribute to Mr. Turner.
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6: Ted Turner's network expanded to include TNT Sports, the Cartoon Network, and Turner Classic Movies. 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
6: 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Right now, though, the short forecast, this is until midnight Friday for northern Tutaranaki, also Coromandel Peninsula, Bay of Plenty and Central High Country. Cloudy periods, isolated showers, rain with heavy falls spreading east from tomorrow afternoon and thunderstorms possible about the west coast tomorrow evening. Whanganui to Wellington, partly cloudy with rain developing in Wellington this evening and elsewhere tomorrow evening. For Gisborne, Hawke's Bay and Wairarapa, mainly fine with increasing high cloud. Light rain for southern Wairarapa tonight, extending everywhere tomorrow evening. Fort Nelson, Buller and Mulberry, excluding the Kaikoura coast, showers turning to rain with heavy falls. Thunderstorms possible tomorrow. The Kaikoura coast and Canterbury, also Otago and Southland. The rain will clear away but returns tomorrow afternoon, possibly heavy. For Greater Fiordland, periods of heavy rain with possible thunderstorms. And for the Chatham Islands, becoming fine through this evening. 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

0: Evening, welcome to the panel on RNZ National Panel Plus, and it's just it's wonderful to have your company. Thank you, as always. It's just a joy, actually, for you to listen across the country here on RNZ, on iHeart, on Spotify, and on the RNZ app. Regarding, we might come back to that bike park that the kids built in Christchurch, South Brighton Christchurch there. The council, I'm not saying the council are wrong, no one's saying the council is wrong, because, you know, they said they weren't consulted, and, you know, they're the first person, they're the first organisation to be blamed if something goes wrong. So one must be very prudent around safety. Panel, it now seems incumbent on the decision makers and the council to get stuck in and rebuild that kids' circuit, not to mention send the contractors to do it themselves. Thanks, says James. P.S., keep the politicians out of state media, is James's opinion there. Look, I do believe that the council is exploring options for another bike park down the line, but in another place. Regarding the whether we have height fright, as Patrick Reynolds, urban advisor, alluded to. Jessica says the latest tallest building and now the latest last tallest building is now a completely deserted wreck in Auckland, half finished with no one responsible except the ratepayers council, which has to decide what on earth to do with it. It's a disaster. Big questions are who is building and how to hold them to account. Wallace, I live in Pātia, but a little over a year ago I stayed at Wynyard Quarter for a few days. 188 Beaumont Street is a terrible location for a 23-storey building. I used to cart cement and aggregate out of there once upon a time. The question of the day is this, if you just joined us. We didn't actually get to it much, actually, because we talked too much about the other topics, but here it is anyway. Is it okay to dibs your place in the queue if you leave for a few minutes? So here I was, as I said to Jesse, at an outdoor community fest in the sun, long queue, about 15, 16 people, waiting for my slushy pineapple mango. And the person in front of me said, look, mate, sorry, I'm off for a durry. Would you mind my place?
1: Off for a durry?
0: Yeah. I said, I don't know about that. I don't know if it's the right thing.
1: Durry takes a long time to smoke. That's 5 to 6 minutes that you're talking there.
0: Actually, 7.
1: Is that 7 minutes?
0: Yeah.
1: That's a leisurely durry too.
0: Right. And so I'm just thinking, well, actually, is it etiquette to actually keep that person's place? And there's a, when no one agrees with me, someone says, Wallace, once again, you are being anally retentive. you don't need to know where or what the person in front of you is doing.
1: You tell them, Dazza.
0: Yeah, and Dazza did. Spread and share the love. Goodwill. Just try it, mate. Because, you know, what goes round comes round, in brackets, karma. You'll be pleasantly surprised as to how good you'll feel at the end of the day when you lay your tiny little head on the pillow.
1: See, I'm not sure. I think I'm on your team here. Because you get to decide. You have the place in line. You're being asked. Mm. You can make your decision for whatever reason you like.
0: Yeah.
1: If someone says to you, do you mind holding my place in line? And you snap back, as I'm sure that you would. Well, what are you going to go and do? Mm. And they would say, well, I need to nip to the loo. Then I'm guessing that Wallace Chapman, benevolent lover of his fellow human beings, would say, well, of course I will. You know, but if someone depending on how far away the toilet is. Okay. Whereas it sounds like you morally objected to holding someone's place in line while they went and did something like smoke a cigarette.
0: Have a dart.
1: Right. But if it had been for a more noble reason, then maybe you would have been more agreeable.
0: Maybe. Yeah. For example.
1: Yeah.
0: If a person wanted to change their kids' nappies,
1: yeah,
0: of course.
1: Okay, yeah.
0: I'll hold that queue open forever.
1: Yeah, forever.
0: You know?
1: Yeah.
0: Not to have a Rothmans.
1: 4 hours later.
0: Or whatever.
1: Not to have a Rothmans, right.
0: Yeah, or, you know, for a 7 minute sort of cigarette.
1: So you're a flexible line holder.
0: I guess I'm carving exemptions, aren't I?
1: No. I agree with you. You can make your decision for whatever reason you want. That's what I say.
0: I just feel
1: you have your place in line, they have theirs.
0: I guess my point is being in a queue takes commitment.
1: Yeah.
0: I decided to join that 16-person queue for a slushie that actually I didn't want.
1: Yeah, right, okay.
0: You know, but it was hot.
1: Pineapple mango.
0: Yeah, and there's nothing else to have.
1: Yeah, right.
0: You know, so an expensive slushie. So I committed to that queue.
1: Yeah.
0: people are taking the mic by going in and out and getting someone to take their place while they go out and do something else. Yeah. That's how I feel morally.
1: Right, okay.
0: You know what I mean?
1: So you actually don't like people holding places in line for other people who go and do things full stop?
0: No, I don't.
1: Yeah, and there are a few exceptions for this, such as saving a cat from a burning building or going to change a baby's nappy.
0: Two good ones.
1: Those are two good ones, but there aren't many of those.
0: Go to the toilet.
1: Depends on how far away the toilet is.
0: Depends on how far away it is.
1: And how urgent the need.
0: Yeah, yeah. Yeah, exactly.
1: Okay.
0: I just need to go to the toilet. Oh, we're at laneways.
1: You're no. Right, okay, yeah. Yeah.
0: It's a no. So anyway, look, Portia says, just listen to Wallace talking about refusing to keep a guy's place in a slushy line. Just as I suspected, Wallace is uptight and judgmental. And I'm disappointed to be proven right.
1: Well, so you got the old, I'm not mad, I'm disappointed. Who is that from?
0: Portia,
1: right.
0: Someone says, holding a position in a queue for someone is fine. If it's something they need, such as a toilet stop, or a glass of water if it's too hot, or something like that.
1: Right.
0: Correct.
1: Not a diary.
0: No.
1: Okay.
0: At all.
1: Okay.
0: No. No, you stay on the line. If you want a cold beverage, a slushy, you're staying there.
1: Whereas if you're about to faint from lack of hydration, then Wallace will open his heart to you.
0: This is the thing about these festivals.
1: Well, this is the thing about being a public broadcaster too, isn't it, Wallace? Is that you reveal sometimes elements of your character to people, and they interpret them.
0: Mm-hmm.
1: You know.
0: Yep.
1: And so now you're the hater. Now you're selfish, line hogging hater, Wallace Chapman, who won't even let his neighbour go off for a bit of a without. No. Without defaming him on the radio.
0: Yeah. Well, I tell you what, we're going to spark joy tonight. I'm going to come back strong because we're talking about rail. And you're going to love it. You're going to love it.
1: You're going to give the people what they want.
0: All right. Now, what have we got coming up on nights?
1: Coming up on nights tonight, Wallace, we're going to get the 101 on this hantavirus thing that's sweeping through this
0: cruise
1: ship.
0: How interesting is that?
1: Yeah. We're going to learn a little bit about paleo art, which is the art of drawing or at least creating models of dinosaurs as accurately as technology and current knowledge allow.
0: How fascinating is that?
1: The Wairau Valley's Elsie Hall, perhaps New Zealand's greatest breeder of lavender. We also answer the question, is it really disgusting to use your beloved's toothbrush? Hey, that's a good question for you. Would you use Tab's Tabitha's toothbrush if push came to shove?
0: No.
1: No? Would she use yours?
0: No.
1: Really?
0: She definitely wouldn't mind using mine. She definitely wouldn't
1: so
0: use
1: you,
0: mine.
1: And you wouldn't use yours because you think it's gross or because you know that she would be grumpy at you?
0: I don't think it's medically defensible.
1: Really medically defensible, right.
0: To use someone else's toothbrush.
1: What do you mean it's not medically defensible? What do you think is going to happen?
0: Oral health.
1: Yeah, but what do you think
0: is huge.
1: What's going to happen?
0: I don't know. You're doing the interview.
1: You're not going to die.
0: Well, who knows? Who knows what you have? That's the thing. Be very, very careful about sharing things.
1: Especially places in queue. The quiz tonight, Wallace, is about initials, and around 9:25, Shin Takahashi speaks to me about this proposed peace statue of the so-called comfort women of the Second World War and Japan's complicated modern relationship with its wartime history.
0: Jam-packed tonight.
1: There you go.
0: Thank you very much. I might even pick up that for our show, the toothbrush one. I'll see how it goes for you. 7:15, the panel plus. Lovely to have your company tonight. We've got a couple of cracking songs too. New Zealand Music Month celebrating that. So get ready, 2101. Any questions about rail within reason, let me have them and we'll see what we can do. But to this, as the fuel crisis slowly snowballs, there have been plenty of conversations in the political arena about the feasibility of relying more on rail. But when we discussed this recently, one listener made a comment claiming that the main thing that is stopping this is the narrowness of our track gauge. In fact, a couple of people actually texted about that. So we thought, let's get the record straight on this. Andrew Hunt is a semi-retired chartered professional engineer of 45 years of rail industry experience. He was named the Railway Professional of the Year in 2020 for his leadership in railway engineering in New Zealand. If anyone knows, Andrew knows. Andrew, it is a pleasure to have you on the panel plus tonight. Let's get straight to the simple stuff. What is track gauge and what does it mean to have a narrow gauge?
2: Track gauge is the distance between the rails on a railway track. Most of the UK, North America, Europe have a track gauge of 4 feet, 8.5 inches, or 14.35 millimeters, and that's known as standard gauge. So they tend to call anything bigger than that broad gauge, and anything narrower than that narrow gauge. And in New Zealand, we have a track gauge of 3 feet 6 inches.
0: Oh, short. Narrow.
2: Yeah, or 1067 millimeters. And we're not alone in that regard. So narrow gauge is a description of the relative gauge rather than it being an impediment. Other railways in Australia and South Africa have the same gauge as us, but run heavier and larger rolling stock than us and at higher speeds. The UK, for example, has standard gauge track, but their loading gauge, in other words, the shape of their rolling stock, how fat their rolling stock can be, is very similar to ours. So, in summary, so-called narrow gauge, our track gauge in New Zealand, isn't any sort of particular impediment.
0: Okay, that's interesting. Now, why did we go with narrow gauge?
2: That goes back into history and Julius Vogel, when he invented the overseas loan to open up New Zealand in the time of European settlement. At that stage, there was already a mix of rail gauges in New Zealand, and we risked going the same way as Australia. There was some 4'8.5" standard gauge in Auckland. There was broad gauge, 5'3" in Canterbury, 3'6" in between Dunedin and Port Chalmers. So as part of the vision for a national rail system, rather than the provincial government views of connecting harbours with cities, the Vogel era plan adopted a standard gauge, well, mixing my terminology, they adopted one gauge across throughout New Zealand for the new works, and they settled on 3'6", so-called narrow gauge, or simply because, well, they wanted to standardise, and also because it was regarded as cheaper to build.
0: Got it.
2: So one of the things which still impedes us today is that some of our track is still on those original alignments with tight curves and small tunnels, for example.
0: Ah, right, right. So, Andrew, by the way, we have just joined us. We are talking to a semi-retired professional engineer, 45 years of rail industry experience. So let me ask you this then. If the narrow gauge isn't the main limitation on our rail network, then what is?
2: If I could wave my magic wand... Firstly, I think rail in New Zealand needs advocacy, which isn't the engineering issue you might have expected. But over the last few days, we've heard an awful lot in the media from Transporting New Zealand, for example, seeking a weight increase on road in response to the current fuel crisis.
0: Yes.
2: Now, just taking that as an example, by comparison, you're not hearing

0: means that rail doesn't get the focus it deserves. And the first step in better advocacy to me would be to get some rail expertise onto the Kiwi Rail Board, because that's been an area that's been lacking for some time. But moving on from that, again with a magic wand, I'd be increasing our axle load, so heavier rail vehicles. Our axle load is relatively light at typically 18 tonnes, compared with some of our Australian and South African sisters railways, where they run up to and beyond sort of the mid 20s. So with a higher axle load, we could potentially run larger wagons on key routes, and I'm not saying you'd have to do this across the board, depending on the amount of traffic you'd focus initially on, the likes of the Auckland Tauranga link, for example. The other sort of constraint at present is volumetric capacity. If you look at the big truck and trailer units rolling down Highway 1 each night, they are large volume vehicles packed to the gunnels, curtains bulging at times, and they're carrying on average, low density freight. So rail doesn't have that volumetric capacity. It hasn't advanced its volumetric capacity for a long time. In fact, it's arguably no better than it was 20, 30 years ago.
1: Is that right?
0: So larger wagons, potentially longer wagons, to pick up some of that volume freight, I think would improve rail's competitive advantage. At the moment, it's still focused on relatively, and I stress relatively, small wagons, and focused very much on containers. And of course, road bridging across Cook Strait doesn't help us in that regard.
1: No. Very interesting, Andrew, you mentioned rail advocacy is kind of still in its infancy compared to the trucking lobby advocacy.
0: Absolutely.
1: which is actually
0: Absolutely.
1: Really quite sophisticated. We know that, and that's the sort of political component. We might come back to some of the stuff, because this is so interesting, Andrew. Can I just wrap up by asking you one more, because we might come back to part two because it's so fascinating. What about this one? Another limitation on our rail network, is it track curvature?
0: Correct, yes. The biggest limit to speed in New Zealand is track curvature. Excuse me. So some of it harks back to the original track alignment that I mentioned earlier. It just like driving your car on a tight corner, you have to slow down. If you wanted to increase speeds in New Zealand, the best bang for your buck would be to straighten some curves,
1: right,
0: rather than trying to ramp up your top speed. If you go up a main highway over the summer, chances are you'll come across roadworks where the next curve has been being eased, or the next gradient adjusted, or whatever. And this is an area where rail has lacked the same continuity and consistency of funding that the highway network has had. So there's not the funding, or projects tend to go in fits and starts, perhaps. Now, there's a lot of publicity around the Central Rail project in Auckland, for example.
1: Yes.
0: But, you know, the freight network is rather larger than that, rather less in the public eye. So if you want to speed up the freight network, easing curves, not going as slowly, would be the best bang for your buck. But of course, you know, balancing that is just what the freight timetables need to be. no sense in getting there.

0: if your freight's then just going to sit and wait until collection. But there's certainly on key routes, it would be good to see that sustained investment just to chip away at the next constraint and the next constraint and so on, and just get rid of some of those impediments.
1: Andrew, this is a real deep dive, and actually I'm going to ask you, if you don't mind, to come back for a second part of this because it's so interesting. It's just fascinating. So for now, though, really appreciate your time tonight, and thanks for joining us.
0: Sure. Thanks, Wallace.
1: There's Andrew Hunt. He was named the Railway Professional of the Year a few years ago for his leadership in railway engineering in New Zealand. Well, as you know, we talked to David Kilgar last night about architecture in New Zealand, saving a legendary piece of architecture. And I thought I might also celebrate New Zealand Music Month. So in this slot, I'm going to play an older song. Tomorrow I'll play a newer. But let's start with David Kilgar and You Forget from Here Come the Cars.

0: it's I mean, the album is actually A plus. It's an amazing album from Here Come the Cars. It's a track called You Forget. It's David Kilger. We talked to him about David Kilger last night, actually. Anyway, if you're looking for an album to buy, get this one. It's very, very good indeed. Here Come the Cars. Judith in Auckland says, what an interesting and informed guest your rail speaker was. And Ra in Aotearoa says, finally, a serious and knowledgeable discussion. Put that rail guy back on. So we are going to get back in touch with him in, well, maybe a couple of weeks' time, and we'll get some more real deep dives into rail in New Zealand, the nitty-gritty. All right, it is 7:31, it's time for headlines.
1: Thank you, Wallace. And we're starting in the maritime industry with the Maritime Union saying the government must reinstate funding for emergency response vessels to ensure Cook Strait ferry passengers are safe. It follows a Transport Accident Investigation Commission report into the inter-islander ferry Kaitaki losing power 3 years ago and drifting for an hour in Cook Strait. A Union Secretary Carl Finlay says members are worried for their safety when they go to sea in ageing ships. A University of Canterbury researcher says politicians need to put aside their differences to come up with a lasting plan to fund climate adaptation. Professor Bronwyn Haywood says currently individuals are being left to fend for themselves and every severe storm is being treated as a one-off emergency. National was far out in front when it came to donations last year, receiving around $6.3 million. ACT was second with $2.45 million. Around 40,000 more than Labor, which received $2.4 million. The Greens took in around $1.8 million, while New Zealand First was given about $1.4 million. Ousted Solomon Islands Prime Minister Jeremiah Minelli says his loss is in a no-confidence vote in Honiara today undermines political stability. Parliament has been adjourned to prepare for the election of a new Prime Minister. And in the UK, voting is underway in the largest set of polls since the general election 2 years ago. The results are expected to be bad for the governing Labour Party. Those are the headlines. We'll have the full bulletin for you at 8 o'clock here on RNZ National.
2: I'm Susie Ferguson. On 9 to noon tomorrow, could Dunedin Hospital's new nurse-led assessment unit take the pressure off the emergency department? Mum and dad investors are pulling back from the housing market, so what's going on? Also, the work being done to restore Wellington's largest stream system. And Massey University academic Richard Shaw on his own ancestors' role in New Zealand's colonisation and a challenge to others to confront Aotearoa's past. That's on 9 to noon on RNZ National.
0: It is 7:33 on RNZ National. Now, 5 months, people pushing for Alberta separatism have been travelling to the province, gathering signatures. Now it's up to the province and the courts to decide if there will be a referendum on separation in the fall. This documentary explores why people want to leave, what they think they'll get out of it, and why many are pushing back.
3: I'm Alison Dempster, a producer with CBC Radio in Calgary, and this is Storylines.
4: Our hearts are still like, you know, Canada really meant something to us, but now we're looking at it and going, but does it actually anymore? 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
3: Talk of separation is hard to avoid in Alberta these days, even if you want to.
5: It's stupid. It's absolutely stupid to say we're going to separate from Canada. It's nuts. 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
6: Now is our chance to stand up as Albertans and say no more. We're not being taken advantage of anymore.
7: You need to take it very seriously. Brexit wasn't taken seriously, and a lot of people thumbed their nose on a Brexit vote and said, well, this is my protest vote, and lo and behold, it passed.
3: For the past 5 months, Alberta separatists have been canvassing the province with a petition. They want to force a referendum on whether the province should remain in Canada or form an independent state. They need about 178,000 signatures to do it, and they say they have more than enough. But Elections Alberta still has to verify the petition, and that process has been tied up in the courts by Indigenous groups who are arguing Alberta separation would violate their treaty rights. Even if First Nations are successful, that doesn't rule out the possibility of a referendum. The provincial government could decide to call one. As Albertans wait to find out whether they'll be voting on separation later this year, the debate simmers and the stakes rise. I wanted to take a closer look at who and what is driving the Alberta independence movement and who is pushing back. Here's my documentary.
8: Are you having a drink?
3: On Saturdays, Bottoms Up Pub in Calgary is packed with card players. They come monthly for cribbage and euchre luncheons. A Blue Jays game is on TV, deep-fried mac and cheese is on special, and you can get a pickled egg for a buck and a quarter. Dwayne and Katie Fillmore have owned the pub for almost 25 years.
9: I've met a ton of amazing people. Most of my friends are people I've met here, so pretty grateful for that.
3: A couple times a week, the pub hosts a small booth where people can sign the Alberta Separatists petition.
9: We haven't had great big lineups out the door, but we've definitely had...
10: It's steady, a steady line of people that come in.
3: Katie says some are hesitant to sign the petition in front of people they know.
9: They'll wait till people are gone and then they'll sign. Like, people are really nervous of how their family and friends think about them.
3: For Dwayne and Katie, publicly attaching their names and business to the cause wasn't a hard decision.
10: You should have the right to vote on what you believe in. And that's why we brought it here to our bar.
9: I'm all good with it. If I believe in something, I'll go full force ahead.
3: The Fillmores believe Alberta is being held back by the federal government.
10: This is our elbows up from Alberta.
3: But slogans aside, the issues that weigh on them in their day-to-day lives will probably sound familiar to a lot of Canadians. They worry about their kids and grandkids being able to afford to build lives of their own. They're concerned about Katie's 80-year-old mother who's on a wait list for a hip replacement. They see people falling behind.
9: We have a couple that are living out front of 7-Eleven. They have like a box and then they put a tarp over top and that's where they're sleeping. They were sleeping there this morning. It's sad to see. Like, we've brought them in and fed them fries and gravy and given them a drink. We know they have no money. It's getting bad.
10: You know, a lot more people are going to the food banks because they can't afford groceries.
3: How would separating from Canada fix that?
10: How would it fix it? Well, I know that Alberta make a lot of money in their business in oil and in a lot of the industries that we have here, which is great for Alberta. A lot of provinces don't have that abilities, and that's where you come back to the equalization payments and how much taxes are paid in Alberta and where that all goes to the federal government. And what the government spends our money on is a big factor with a lot of people too. They don't agree on what the government's spending money on.
9: Us doing this referendum is our only chance at making a change for anything.
3: Dwayne and Katie want Alberta independence. But Katie says if that fails, she's open to the idea of the province becoming part of the United States.
9: I'd probably be for it. Because we definitely can't keep living the way we're living. Do you know what I mean? Not that I want it, but which one's worse?
3: For the Fillmores, the separatist movement holds answers. But others who work at the pub have questions.
11: Is it really any better anywhere else?
3: Lynn Bjarnason is the kitchen manager.
11: Like, seriously, is it any better anywhere else? So unless you're leaving for something better, why bother leaving? And you need to stop and think the grass isn't always greener on the other side. As far as joining the United States, absolutely not. I would move out of Alberta in a heartbeat if that happened.
3: Lynn says before the pub became a signing location for the separatist petition, the Fillmores called to ask her about it.
11: I'm like, sure, everybody's entitled to their opinion. It's not up to me to say what one person has to think and what they can't think. I agree with the fact that they are trying very hard to do everything to get the government's attention, to have them hold themselves accountable. I agree with that very much. I disagree with the separatism part of it.
3: In between hands, the euchre players give the idea of a referendum on leaving Canada mixed reviews.
5: There's no way you can separate. None. So stop wasting our money on it. Like, why don't they use the money for something good, like the teachers or the nurses or whatever?
12: I don't know about separation. Quebec tried that once. So I don't know, that's a bit dramatic, but we should get more for what we give.
13: And I'm tired of supporting the other provinces. I don't want to give. I don't want to give, give, give. I don't want to give, give, give, you know? It's enough give, give, give.
14: I hate it. Yeah, I think a lot of people sign up with no really understanding what exactly it's all about. They have one issue in mind or something that's ticking them off about the government. So they sign it. They don't really want to separate, but they sign the petition anyways. People have to do their homework on those types of issues.
15: I think it's a good idea. Put some pressure on that Carney. At least, I hope it accomplished that much anyways, I hope. I don't believe that separation will ever happen.
3: A recent Angus Reid poll found fewer than 10% of Albertans say they'll definitely vote to separate. One in five Albertans are leaning towards separation.
16: They don't actually want to leave. They want to send the rest of Canada a message.
3: University of Alberta political scientist Jared Wesley calls them strategic separatists.
16: People feel like Alberta doesn't get the respect it deserves in Confederation. They don't feel like the federal government spends its fair share of money in Alberta. And we can debate whether that's the case or not. We can pull out the numbers and figures and so on. But that's the feeling. I liken it to they feel like a jilted lover. The feeling of disappointment, of disenchantment, is ubiquitous across the political spectrum in Alberta.
3: Wesley says that sentiment is a built-in feature of Alberta politics. It's been around for decades. But this time around, he sees something different animating the dedicated separatists.
16: The hardcore ones, the ones actually are committed to leaving Confederation, but they honestly feel like they're falling behind, that somehow the rest of Canada, the rest of the world, people in other occupations are somehow getting ahead, that they're falling behind their own expectations of where they would be at this point in their lives or where their parents were at this point in their lives. There's a sense of status loss that's motivating not just separatism here in Alberta, but other right-wing populist movements, including MAGA in the United States and the Brexit movement in the UK. So it's better to understand, I think, the modern separatist movement in Alberta in the context of far-right populism than it is in old-school Western alienation.
3: The Angus Reid poll also looked at how Albertans are doing their homework on separation. It found those who would vote to leave are getting most of their information from alternative media and conversations with friends and family. Another source? Town halls held by the Alberta Independence campaigners.
17: Sign the petition if you haven't already. Thankfully, many people have today. And volunteer to help.
3: On a snowy Saturday at the Lions Club in Cochrane, about 200 people have come out to a Stay Free Alberta event.
18: Do you have any other sizes?
19: Yeah, so they come in, most of these ones I have in double.
3: A wide selection of merchandise is selling quickly. Hoodies with a Republic of Alberta crest, T-shirts that read, Dear Ottawa, it's not us, it's you, and stickers that say, Fringe Minority, Choosing to Stand. The speakers who are headlining the event are well known. They've been on the circuit for many months now.
20: Do you agree that the province of Alberta should cease to be a part of Canada and become an independent state?
3: Yeah! Mitch Sylvester is leading the petition drive for an Alberta independence referendum. He owns a sporting goods store in Bonnyville, northeast of Edmonton. He's also the United Conservative Party constituency president for the area. Sylvester says after the last federal election, he hit his limit with Liberal governments and Canada.
20: Because I now really honestly know that we will never get another Conservative government in this part of the world, and we will never be represented by people that think and feel like we do.
3: Sylvester's presentation lasts for more than an hour. It's steeped in the sentiment that Alberta isn't respected for what it contributes to the country with its oil and gas resources.
20: They're consciously suppressing us so they can break our economy.
3: The grievances with Ottawa are many, from pipeline politics to equalization to immigration.
20: So if we can't afford to have children, are we okay with them replacing that with people from another part of the world?
21: No.
20: And that's, I mean, I'm not saying there's anything wrong with people from another part of the world, but I think that people want to have their own children.
3: Sylvester insists he's not against immigration. He says he's against uncontrolled immigration. The separatist blueprint, called the Value of Freedom, includes a new screening program for those without citizenship. If they arrived in Alberta after 2015, they'd have to requalify to stay under a new point system. It lists a number of criteria, including, quote, no experimental mRNA injections. Up to 106,000 people could be deported, according to an estimate in the document.
22: A lot of gray hair, blue hair, no hair, people are there.
3: But during the question and answer period, an audience member asks whether the Alberta independence movement is reaching young people. Sylvester responds saying young men are, in fact, their strongest demographic. Women, not so much.
20: The weakest demographic we have, surprisingly from what I understand, is women between 27 to 45 and boomers. So the women are going to have to be convinced. We're seeing, from what I've been told, is that they will even, as couples, vote. The men will vote for this and the women are afraid to pursue it. So our job is going to be to bring the girls over to understand that it's going to be okay and we'll take care of them like we should be doing in the first place.
1: Or at the very least, tell their husbands not to drive through the
20: police. Well, that too.
3: That was Jeff Rath, legal counsel for Stay Free Alberta, with the joke that husbands not drive their wives to the polling station if they're voting against separation. At the event, Rath is introduced as Canada's Donald Trump.
18: Donald Trump is kind of, you know, he's kind of ticks people off. But, you know, I find him so darn refreshing and motivating. Would you just...
3: Rath boasts about meetings with unnamed U.S. officials in recent months and the reaction from B.C. Premier David Eby, who has called it treason.
21: And let's look at, you know, little Premier Eby, who got so upset when Mitch and Dennis and I went down to Washington, D.C. to talk to our friends in the United States about the aspirations of Alberta for a free and independent country.
3: The group was seeking a possible $500 billion line of credit from the U.S. Treasury to help bankroll a new country if they're successful in a referendum.
21: Why are they upset? Why is Doug Ford upset? Why is David Eby upset? They're upset because we are taking their power away.
3: An official with the U.S. State Department confirmed the meetings, saying the department regularly meets with civil society types, but added that no commitments were made. When I reached Sylvester later, he said the $500 billion line of credit was part of what he calls a casual conversation.
23: There was no deals made there. There was no promises made there. There was none of that. There was no support offered. And we're actually looking to see what they felt about Alberta independence. And the actual truth of the matter is they are very excited to have a partner in the northern border that basically thinks like the current administration there, that's more conservative than liberal.
3: At their petition signing events, Sylvester and Rath pitched the movement's fiscal plan and the benefits they say people will enjoy with Ottawa out of the picture.
21: We're going to eliminate federal income tax because we're not going to get $15 billion a year to Quebec anymore, right? The doubling oil production is just going to be a frickin' bonus, right?
20: We're talking that we can absolutely give you a 20% increase in pay on day one by cutting out 20% of federal income tax because we never see it anyway.
3: For people at the event, the pitch seems to work. The promised tax advantage is a big selling point.
19: How do you see your life being better in an independent Alberta?
24: Well, less taxes. We're not shipping money to Quebec in the Maritimes, and that we'll have more money here.
25: If Alberta was an independent state, it would make things so much cheaper, and not having to ship things out to Quebec and letting the Liberal government dictate where everything goes.
26: Right away you're going to drop 20% of the federal tax. That's a 20% raise. When's the last time you got a 20% raise?
3: The numbers separatist leaders are using have been widely critiqued.
27: The math behind those specific claims does not work out, and it's not even close.
3: Trevor Toome is an economist at the University of Calgary. He says the federal income and sales taxes separatist leaders are promising to scrap amount to about $57 billion. And eliminating that revenue would make it impossible to maintain federal programs like child benefits and old age security, not to mention the cost of setting up other institutions like a military or diplomatic services. But Mitch Sylvester is not concerned about critiques from economists.
23: Well, I'm going to share something with you. They can be wrong. All our numbers come from StatsCan. When we wrote that report, we wrote that consciously, thinking let's do the very lowest possible expectation that we can give people so that we don't overpromise and underdeliver.
3: The questions around the promised tax cuts scratch the surface of the risks economists see with separation. I asked Toome if there's one thing he wants people to understand in the debate. His answer? Equalization. This is the federal program that's aimed at making sure poorer provinces can maintain similar levels of public services.
27: That is not unique to Canada. You look at almost any federation in the world, even the United States, there's redistribution between states there, and it's from higher income regions to lower. We as a society for a long time have higher tax rates on higher income individuals. Their ability to pay is higher. So separation or joining the U.S. is not something that would actually eliminate redistribution across individuals.
3: Alberta doesn't receive equalization transfers. It's been a have province since the mid-1960s. To be clear, it's not that the province itself pays into equalization. High-income Canadians, wherever they live, pay more, and Alberta happens to have a large number of them.
27: The view that Alberta contributes to the program, the view that it siphons off resource revenues, these are just incorrect views. And one can agree or disagree with the program for sure, but it's not a program that's somehow uniquely unfair to Alberta.
3: Many separatist supporters argue the way equalization is distributed is not fair. Quebec will take the most from the program this fiscal year, more than $13 billion. The separatist campaign has a road-tested routine designed to channel those frustrations. But will it be able to broaden its appeal? A recent Léger poll showed nearly 60% of Albertans are concerned about the separatist movement, and some are mobilizing against it. At a coffee shop in Calgary, a few dozen people gather for a Forever Canadian meeting.
0: So we will be arming all of you with literature, with information, with websites that you will be able to tap in.
3: Thomas Lukasik is the head of the Pro-Unity group. It took its own petition around the province last year and got more than 400,000 signatures. Now it's gearing up for another anti-separation campaign.
0: Contact your family and friends across Canada. We need them too. They need to send messages to us, Albertans, and telling us how they can't imagine Canada without Alberta.
3: For the Forever Canadians gathered at this coffee shop, the separatist campaign is not to be underestimated.
2: I think we don't have to look much further than Brexit a few years ago to realize that we must take this seriously.
4: I'm an Albertan, but I'm a Canadian first. My father, grandfather, and great-grandfather all served in either the military or both World War I and World War II. And it's clear to me that our best future is within Canada, and to think otherwise is ludicrous. It's divisive, and it's bad for the country, it's bad for the province, and it's quite clear the Americans are eyeing Alberta. There's never going to be an independent country of Alberta. There's going to be a territory of the United States. Alberta will be just like Puerto Rico.
6: Well, I campaigned for the petition in the summer and in the fall, and I realized how many people don't know what's going on. So I just want to make sure that everybody is aware of what's going on, what the implications are of separation. I'm also from Quebec originally, and I lived through two campaigns, two referendums, and I saw the harm that it caused. The thing that I often tell people is, you know, the Bank of Montreal is now headquartered in Toronto. And that should tell them something.
7: I'm a Canadian first. I mean, I'm an Albertan. I love Alberta. I've been born and raised here, but I love Canada. And it's a passion to stay here. I don't want to lose what we have. And it just makes sense.
3: The Calgarians gathered at the coffee shop are bracing for what they fear will be a divisive chapter in Alberta politics. But they want to make sure the separatist vision of the province isn't the only one that gets heard.
0: One day we will sit back and look back at this campaign and say, thank goodness we did it. Because, goddammit, Canada's worth it. Thank you.
3: Back at the Bottoms Up pub, a spaghetti lunch is being prepared for the euchre players. Dwayne and Katie Fillmore say their pro-separatist stance isn't hurting business. It's doing the opposite.
8: We've had people come in from all over the province. They tell their friends, and their friends come in. They've never been here before, and they come in, and they've supported us, which is absolutely astounding and appreciated by us.
3: The Fillmores are happy to agree to disagree with people at the pub over politics.
5: If you want to sign, sign. If you don't want to sign, you don't have to sign. We're okay either way.
3: But for them, the argument for separating from Canada is simple.
8: Let's see what Alberta can do on its own.
1: that is another edition of Storylines right here on RNZ National. Emile Donovan with Nights coming up very, very shortly, so go nowhere, but let's go there with a song. It's called Always There by Ronnie Laws.

0: RNZ News at 8 o'clock. Kia ora, good evening. I'm Mark Leishman. The Maritime Union says the fact that an out-of-date part nearly caused a major ferry disaster is horrifying. A Transport Accident Investigation Commission report says a marine disaster was only narrowly avoided 3 years ago when the inter-island ferry Kaitake lost power and drifted for an hour in Cook Strait. A preliminary inquiry found a safety-critical rubber expansion joint ruptured and prevented the engines restarting. Union Secretary Carl Finlay says members are concerned for their safety on the ageing ships.
1: I know that their anxiety levels are high. They know that the government, for some stupid reason, has just canned all the funding for the only vessel that was capable of rescuing them, you know, and pulling them off the rocks. They made a vision out of Taranaki. But, I mean, what can you do? You've still got to earn money.
0: The union is calling for the reinstatement of funding for emergency response vessels. A Dunedin councillor has leaked a report detailing concerns he is repeatedly revealing confidential information. Benedict Ong is facing a code of conduct complaint after revealing information about a potential hotel development to the media last month. On Tuesday, a preliminary report was emailed to Mr. Ong for his feedback, marked confidential. An email chain shows he replied and copied in two reporters a few hours later. Benedict Ong says he has done nothing wrong.
2: Anyone that makes the insinuation or the outright statement that our commercial interests of our public community assets are being harmed are stating that they do not understand how special our great city is.
0: Last month, Mr. Ong's colleagues asked him to resign after a separate breach. The ousted Solomon Islands Prime Minister says he was in a no-win situation over how he managed the government. Jeremiah Manele lost a no-confidence vote in Honiara today. He was voted out 26 votes to 22 in the 50-seat parliament. Mr. Manele rejected claims by opponents that he was a weak leader of his coalition government.
3: I am in a catch-22 situation. When I consult widely, I am portrayed as weak and indecisive. If I do not consult and instead make decisions on my own, I am accused of being dictatorial.
0: Parliament has been adjourned to allow time to prepare for the election of a new Prime Minister. A premium olive oil producer based in Wairarapa has gone into liquidation. The director of the Olive Press, Rod Lingard, says its plans to revitalise the olive industry failed to attract investors in the tough economic climate. He says problems include the industry's governing body, Olives New Zealand, having no growth or marketing strategy, and the government withdrawing research funding. Mr. Lingard says grove owners in Wairarapa, registered with the Olive Press, will now have to sell their crops to another commercial processor outside the region or leave the olives on the tree. Four fire trucks are responding to a house fire in Kapiti. The fire service says the blaze at Raumati Beach was reportedly sorted shortly after 5:30 this afternoon in the roof of a single-storey building. A teenager paralysed from the chest down earlier this year says he's working hard to come to grips with his new life. 16-year-old Noah Barkley hit a sandbank as he dived into a wave on a Wairarapa beach just after New Year's Day. He's been undergoing transitional rehabilitation in Christchurch with a focus on regaining as much independence as possible. Noah says his family and friends have helped give him the strength he needs to stay positive.
4: You sit up at night and you think about it, you know, everyone's giving up their time. Dad's given up his job for like basically over half the year. They mean the world to me. I wouldn't be able to do anything that I've done without them, to be fair.
0: In June, Noah will leave the Burwood Spinal Unit and return to his family home in Wellington. An affront over the western and northern parts of the South Island has brought heavy rain to some regions today. Met Service meteorologist David Miller says some rain gauges have recorded in the vicinity of 100 to 130 mils in the past 24 hours, with northwest Nelson and the ranges of Westland hardest hit. He says more heavy rain is on the way for parts of the South Island through this evening and into tomorrow. And that's the news.
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0: You're listening to RNZ National with Emile Donovan, and Nights coming up next. 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For Northland to Taranaki, also Coromandel Peninsula, Bay of Plenty and the Central High Country, cloudy periods with isolated showers, rain with heavy falls spreading east from tomorrow afternoon, thunderstorms possible about the west coast tomorrow evening. Whanganui to Wellington, a few showers about Wellington and the Kapiti coast. Rain spreading everywhere tomorrow evening. For Gisborne, Hawke's Bay and Wairarapa, mainly fine with increasing high cloud. Light rain for southern Wairarapa tonight, extending everywhere tomorrow evening. For Nelson, Buller and Marlborough, excluding the Kaikoura coast, rain with some heavy falls from Friday morning and thunderstorms possible tomorrow. The Kaikoura Coast, Canterbury, Otago and Southland. Any remaining showers will clear this evening. However, rain returns tomorrow afternoon and it will be possibly heavy. For Greater Fiordland, showers turning to rain tomorrow afternoon, heavy at times with possible thunderstorms. And for the Chatham Islands, mostly fine. 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It's 7 minutes past 8. I'll have more news at 9 o'clock.

0: Thank you, Mark Leachman. And a very good evening to you, Aotearoa. Welcome along tonight with me, Emil Donovan, here on RNZ National. Happy Thursday to you. Thanks very much for tuning into the program. Great show we got coming up tonight for you as well. Let me tell you about it. We're going to begin tonight with this Hanta virus. I'm sure you've heard about this. Dutch cruise ship on an expedition through the South Atlantic, ravaged by Hanta virus. Several people have died. As we speak, I think the ship is heading towards the Canary Islands, 150-odd people on board. I will be joined shortly by infection disease entomologist David Haywood to chat about how serious this situation is and what Hanta virus actually is as well. After that, around 25 past, there or thereabouts, AUT's Dr. Jason Kennedy on paleo art, which is the scientific art of rendering dinosaurs as accurately as possible. Well, not just dinosaurs. All sorts of ancient extinct creatures as accurately as possible within the limitations of what we know about them, anyway. The green-thumbed Elsie Hall of the Wido Valley is along after that, recipient of the Institute of Horticulture Plant Raisers Award in Dunedin recently, and one of the world's great lavender breeders. Didn't realise there were breeds of lavender, so there you go. You learn something new every day, don't you? And then around 10-2. Oh. This will be interesting. Is it okay to use your beloved's toothbrush? Is it okay? Is it hygienic? Is it spiritually, morally acceptable to use your beloved's toothbrush? I ask this of you, Knights listeners. Would you use your beloved's toothbrush? If you did, would you ask them permission, or would you just do it and then not tell them afterwards? Do their mouth germs sicken and disgust you? The questions abound. The University of Melbourne, Samantha Byrne, will hopefully be able to answer at least a few of them. That takes us up to 9 o'clock. The quiz after nine tonight, the topic is initials. Your entry question has some audio.
1: It is with a feeling of real satisfaction that I speak to you, the elected representatives of the people of New Zealand, as your Queen.
0: So that was the Queen in New Zealand, opening Parliament. 1954 was the year. We had an altogether different political system back then. The system that we have now is known as MMP. And my question to you is, what does the P stand for in MMP? Is it A, Parliament? Is it B, procedural? Or is it C, proportional? Send me a text if you know. 2101 is the number. That will take us to around 25 past nine. And at that point, we are talking about this statue, this memorial, this proposed memorial. The Korean Garden Trust in Takapuna wanted to install it. A so-called memorial for the comfort women, the women forced into sex work during the Second World War, well, for some of the 20th century anyway, but formally opposed by the Japanese embassy, who argued it presented one-sided historical claims, would damage New Zealand-Japanese relations. I will be joined by Shin Takahashi, who is an historian of modern Japan, to chat about why this was so strongly opposed, and maybe to talk a bit about World War II history in Japan and how modern Japan has grappled with its World War II history. And that, I can tell you, along with some Pacific waves, will take us right through to 10 o'clock. 2101 is the text number. Knights at rnz.co.nz is the email address. Absolutely not seems to be the consensus on using your other half's toothbrush. Sharing toothbrushes with anyone, this person writes, is morally, socially, and hygienically wrong. Yuck, says someone else. No way would I use my partner's toothbrush. I feel like I'm on the wrong end of this one. Yeah, although don't ask my wife. Anyway, the time is 11 and a half minutes past eight, and let's begin with this Hanta virus. A luxury cruise ship voyaging from Argentina to Europe is now sitting offshore near West Africa. It's become the focus of an international health investigation after reports of an outbreak of a rare disease. Health officials now say The illness is most likely hand virus infection, a rare but potentially severe virus, usually spread through contact with rodent droppings, urine or saliva. A Dutch couple and a German national have been confirmed as dead, and the ship has been linked to other multiple cases. Health authorities are now trying to determine how the outbreak began, including whether it may have come from rodent exposure during the voyage or something more serious like human-to-human transmission. So to help unpack all of this, I'm joined now by Professor David Heyman, who's an infectious disease ecologist at Mass University who studies how diseases move between wildlife and people and the environments we share. David, kia ora to you. Thanks for your time tonight.
2: Kia ora, Emil. Thanks very much for having me.
0: So, hand virus. Gee, it feels like we've become acquainted with a whole lot of new prefixes to the word virus over the past decade or so. Tell me about hand virus. What is it?
2: Yeah, so actually, it's more than an itch, really. So hantaviruses are a group of viruses. They're rodent-borne. They're RNA viruses, which means they don't have DNA, they have RNA, and we're familiar with many other RNA viruses, so things like influenza and COVID, the thing that caused COVID, SARS-CoV-2, is an RNA virus. So these viruses are ones that actually are all around the world in rodents, or pretty much wherever you have rodents, you have hantaviruses.
0: Rodents are getting all... They carry all of it. They're disgusting rodents, aren't they? Even more disgusting, perhaps, than your other half's toothbrush.
2: Yeah, I'll probably use my other half's toothbrush before I do something with a rodent. So rodents are interesting. Rodents and bats are the things that we're interested in terms of emerging diseases at the minute. A lot of human diseases have come from rodents, and everything from plague, historic plague, through to things we have here, like Leptospira. But hantaviruses we've been living with for as long as humans have been around. And we have multiple outbreaks of hantaviruses around the world all the time, actually.
0: Right. Okay. Like many infectious diseases, I'm sure that hantavirus has different strains, and I've seen reports of confirmation that one infection aboard the cruise has been identified as the Andes strain. Why does that matter in terms of how the virus spreads and how serious it can be?
2: Yeah, so that's important because that tells us where it probably came from, but that particular virus of the many hantaviruses is the only one that we have any reasonable evidence that there has been human-to-human transmission of before. So the other hantaviruses, when people get them, usually it's individual cases. Now, sometimes you have clusters of cases because people have had exposure to the same population of rodents or contaminated food source or whatever. But in the case of Andes virus, there was a report a few years ago which was really quite clear, showing how multiple people had infected other people. So that's one thing. We are aware that this virus has been transmitted among people before, and it looks like there's possible human-to-human transmission in this case. And then the other reason that's important is because we know those South American hantaviruses, if you like, or American hantaviruses, have quite a high case fatality rate, i.e. if you get sick, you're very likely to die. So they've got a high probability of death, which is a real concern for the people on board that ship.
0: What does the hantavirus do to a person? Like, what are the main symptoms to look out for? And when you say, if you get it, you have a higher likelihood of death, what sort of percentage chance are we looking? Like, this is quite a serious disease if you catch this strain of it.
2: Yeah, so it ranges. You're talking about a quarter of people who get this are likely to die. Depends, sometimes up to half the people that get it. So that's severe. That's why these viruses are not things that, when you work in the laboratory, you use these kind of high containment facilities. And it's why people have been concerned with these for a long time. So they're not particularly transmissible, but if you do get it, you've got a high chance of dying. We don't have any good vaccinations, and we don't have any good treatments other than the normal sort of standard supportive care.
0: Now, of course, this has all sort of emerged on a cruise ship, which is a very interesting place for something like this to kind of happen because, well, I mean, they've been refused docking from some countries who don't feel that they can actually deal with this, right? So what sort of quarantine period are the ship's passengers going to have to hang in there for? How are those incubation periods kind of measured or decided upon?
2: Yeah, so that's one of the other problems with this virus or these viruses is that they can have long incubation periods. So I think at the minute the World Health Organization is recommending nearly 40, I think 42 or 45 days. So that's a long period. That's a few weeks. And that's because there are some cases where we think there's been exposure and people have been have come down sick quite a long time afterwards. And that's possibly the case here. If this virus originated in Ushuaia or in parts of Argentina or South America when before people got on the ship, it means that there was either silent transmission, if that it was human-to-human spread, or they've had a long incubation period. So it's really concerning. It makes managing it difficult, and it's obviously a concern if you're a passenger on that ship.
0: If it were to happen, because I know some people have come off the ship now, if it were to happen, excuse me, I had a frog in my throat there. If it were to happen that, you know, a person on land were found to have this strain of the hantavirus that it had made landfall, as it were, is that a really serious situation? Like, is that something that we should be worried about? Or is it actually quite, because of course COVID-19, one of the things that was so bad about it was that it was easy to spread from one human to another. Is there even a fraction of possibility that hantavirus could grow into something really big and serious?
2: You can never say never in infectious diseases, right? But it's unlikely. These viruses are not particularly good at transmitting among people. The best described. So if you imagine people on a cruise ship, they're having lots of close contact. Yeah. The outbreaks in the past in parts of South America have involved people sitting at the same dinner table. People are awake, people in healthcare settings, and even then there are many, many contacts of those people who are unwell, who did not get infected. So they're not particularly good at being transmitted among people. Very good at being transmitted among rodents, of course. But the concern is that the more human-to-human transmission you have, the more possibilities there are for the viruses to then adapt and get better. And that's why you need to stop the human-to-human transmission with kind of patient isolation and all the things that we learned about during COVID.
0: You were part of the WHO group that investigated the origins of COVID-19. And I am curious as to how investigators are trying to work out where the outbreak came from and also why that's important. Why does that really matter?
2: Yeah. So the how is a case of doing a range of epidemiological investigations. So, and that includes testing people for infection, working out how related those infections are, and they're doing that now. And you can use the genetic material in viruses to try to estimate when they had a shared an ancestor. You just do the old-fashioned, if you like, epidemiological investigation. You work out where people were when, who had contact with who. And in this case, I don't know for sure, but these people on a cruise ship, it's only been to a few remote islands and that it started from Ushuaia in South America, in Argentina, which is where we know Andes virus circulates, and there's been other outbreaks in Argentina. So it kind of fits with someone being infected, or possibly a rodent from there, but someone being infected from South America and then being incubated on the ship and then subsequent transmission. Why does it matter? Well, because we don't want this to happen again. And it's quite, if we understand how something happens, then we're in a better position to be able to prevent it. And that prevention can come in many ways, whether it's just education or looking at risk factors for how people got infected.
0: It's interesting. Ever since the experience of COVID, it feels like every few months something comes along, some kind of virus. I remember Mpox was big with this as well.
2: Yeah.
0: And perhaps because of our experience with COVID and the fears that we as a society kind of have of that happening again, there's a big swell of interest in these outbreaks of these diseases and viruses. Is it important to maybe, I guess, keep a sense of perspective about this? Or do you think that actually this increased interest from the public at large in these things is a good thing?
2: I think it's a very good thing. I think the... you know, every year we discover we have four or five new outbreaks of different infections. And the point is that people like me hear about them, but the general public don't. And so the reason I think is important is because,

0: make sure we educate ourselves and we're in a better position to respond when, if and when there is, well, there will be another pandemic at some point. But the other is to understand the risk factors for why they're doing these things. And that's some of the work we do where we look at things that are increasing the risk of these diseases emerging, forest fragmentation, wildlife trade, farming systems in these places that are all increasing our risk of disease emergence because we're increasing the possibilities of humans having contact with different animals.
1: Mm-hmm. Yeah. Gee, that was really interesting and super informative. David Heyman, thanks very much for your time. Really appreciate it.
0: My pleasure. Thank you.
1: That was Professor David Heyman, who is an infectious disease ecologist at Massey University. 23 past 8 the time here on Night. The ledge is balancing up a bit with regard to whether it's okay to use your partner's toothbrush. When you kiss your partner, someone writes, you share germs. It's the same as using their toothbrush. Mysterious unidentified emoji. Which is true. I suppose when you kiss your partner, you're kissing them on the lips, aren't you? Whereas when you are using your toothbrush, you're getting right in there. You're scraping a whole lot of stuff out. And Matt in the control room's nodding, shaking his head disapprovingly of this. I'm not sure what side of this argument Matt lands on. I'll ask him in a moment. Someone else writes, yep, if you're on at the wrong end of the toothbrush, Emil, so am I. And someone else says, well, she did use my shaver and asked first. No problemo. What do you think? Is it okay to use your other half's toothbrush? 2101 is the number. But let's move on and talk about paleo art, which my next guest is in the business of, bringing prehistoric creatures to life, not in a Jurassic Park style of cloning dinosaurs, but it is pretty close. Dr. Jason Kennedy is from AUT's School of Art and Design. He spent 5 years working with a paleontologist to create digital models of two extinct Sri Lankan creatures. They are the Rhinoceros cinhaleus and the Paleoloxodon nematicus cinhaleus. A species of elephant that was one of the largest mammals to ever walk the earth. So what goes into depicting these animals in a scientifically credible way? How do we even know what an extinct animal would look like? I spoke to Jason Kennedy earlier today and began, as I tend to, by saying kia ora, Jason.
2: Kia ora. Thank you very much.
1: So, Jason, I don't mind telling you, I have a friend who is super into dinosaurs, and he thinks that one of the great injustices of human history is the film Jurassic Park. He claims that the rot starts at the head and that it shouldn't even have been called Jurassic Park. It should have been called Cretaceous Park because most of the dinosaurs aren't even from the Jurassic era. Now, does this sort of thing set you off?
2: Not at all. I think it's quite interesting what people choose to, which battles and which hill people choose to die on, essentially. In that case there, that's just a work of fiction, and it brought a lot of light to paleontological inquiry from an audience of the general public, obviously. There's always been a real strong interest, I think, from a movie-going public and a fiction-reading public for tales of the prehistoric creatures that fill our museums and fill our books. And we go into that knowing that it is fiction. And of course, a lot of people will believe whatever they see because it is quite fantastic. And Jurassic Park was very realistic for the time.
1: Yeah.
2: But, you know, there are paleontologists out there who feel like they don't want the public to be misinformed. But then there are also people out there who say, you know, the public wouldn't be informed at all if there wasn't some of the fantastical aspects of it that movies like that and books like that bring into it.
1: Yeah, you have to ignite the imagination in order to inspire the curiosity. I mean, it is one of the ironies, though, isn't it, that pop culture does much more in shaping our ideas of what something like dinosaurs looked like than paleo artists and paleontologists more broadly.
2: Well, I would say that's true in a large part. I mean, an interesting thing that we find, and this is one of those areas where paleo art has a careful role that it should play, and we want to maybe extend it out to not just paleo art, but the notion of paleo imagery in general, paleo art being like the pinnacle of what we really want to achieve. Mm. And paleo imagery being the rest of it, which can extend from the little models that you buy in a cheap store to dino chicken nuggets, you know.

0: And it's interesting that there is a study actually that shows that children who are exposed to a particular view of a Tyrannosaurus, for instance, at a very young age, those views persist well into adulthood. It's almost like an imprint that what the dinosaur or prehistoric animal looked like in your mind, in the books or movies or whatever it was that you were exposed to, that's how you're going to view it later on in life. And so, yeah, that's a responsibility there. You have to be aware that these are lasting images and they're kind of hard to shake. And therefore, we want our paleo art to be as informative and scientifically accurate as possible.
1: I guess, you know, who directed, it was Spielberg, wasn't it? Steven Spielberg would say, it's a movie. You know, it's more important that they look cool than to be super accurate. And as you mentioned at the outset, to pull people into this fantastic world rather than having to be all sort of, you know, stoic and dull. And actually their talons were 1.25 inches long, not 3.
0: Well, we can get down to the nitty-gritties of the actual, is that an accurate reconstruction? But that's not the purpose of a film. Mm. There was a lot of paleontological consultation that went on with the people who created Jurassic Park, from Stan Winston to Crash McCreary to Spielberg to Jack Horner, Robert Bucher. I mean, these are all very sort of old names now in that history. And they were trying to create what were scientifically informed, but not necessarily scientifically accurate versions of these creatures that would be memorable. And so there was a lot of design thinking that was going into these creatures as well. These are not intended to be the authentic, absolute, most scientifically reliable versions, but they are meant to be memorable. And so there's two different things there. I'm an actor as well, and I've worked in the film industry and various things. And so I kind of get the sense that there's a design point of view, and that's the design of fantastical dinosaurs. And then there is the science point of view, which is the study of as much as knowledge as we can find out about the real dinosaurs.
1: And I guess creative license exists for a reason.
0: Of course.
1: But paleo art, paleo artistry, tell me about what it actually is as it relates to your work.
0: Basically, paleo art is a form of scientific visualization that depicts prehistoric life through usually some kind of naturalistic representation. And there is no like single definition that's universally accepted for this, but recently there has been a push among certain scholars to try to formalize that term and to distinguish it. And like I said earlier, there's like paleontological imagery, which encompasses anything that could be a representation of an extinct creature. And then there is paleo art, which is, it has more evaluative criteria. It has to hold up to more judgment. And so two things for that primarily would be that it has to demonstrate scientific credibility in terms of the anatomical and ecological and behavioral depictions of the species. And then it also must possess sufficient aesthetic quality to function as an artistic work and not just be something that looks kind of blah on the page.
1: Sorry, go ahead.
0: So that's a dual requirement. You got to be able to hit both things. And so one of the things, people come up with different definitions. One of the ones that I like is that paleo art is any original artistic manifestation that attempts to reconstruct or depict prehistoric life according to the current knowledge and scientific evidence at the moment of creating the artwork. Those are really important because you can look at a work of paleo art that's 30 years old and say, oh, there's a whole bunch of things wrong with that. Does that stop being paleo art because we have discovered new things since? No, you have to look at it in terms of when it was made and what we knew about it at the time. But if somebody deliberately makes something now that they're taking a lot of artistic license with and they're not really listening to the science, then we don't call that paleo art. That's a form of paleo imagery.
1: I remember doing an interview a few months ago, Jason, which was predicated around the question of how do we know what color the dinosaurs were? And from what I can recall, the answer to that was, it was basically, well, we know a little bit from, you know, preserved feathers and little bits of skin. But by and large, we don't really, which is super interesting to me because they're such charismatic things, dinosaurs, but their image in our mind is so molded by the imaginations of the artists who have drawn them over the centuries as well. As you say, over the centuries, it's not like this is a thing that we've only done over the past 30 years.
0: Well, that's true. Yeah, the two parts to that question. First off, when was the first actual example of paleo art? It was in about the year roughly 1800, actually. And I can't really speak to the exact science on how we determine what color something is that goes into cellular analysis of petrified, you know, cells, essentially.
1: That's deep rabbit hole.
0: And it's beyond my current understanding. I don't have that research in front of me to be able to pretend to give a good account of it. But there is evidence there that we can look at what we understand about how coloration in various animals, and especially birds and reptiles, today is determined. And then we can compare that to what we can see in the historical record, the fossil record of, in this case, you're talking about dinosaurs, but it could be anything really, you know, any particular animals that have existed. And that's a tremendous amount of detective work, but it's also a tremendous amount of luck too, because so much of that stuff is not what is generally preserved. It's very soft. It is not the hard pieces that are the typical bones and teeth that you might find. The fact that it got preserved at all, and that somebody then discovered it at this moment in time before it eroded away by the wind, is actually mind-boggling.
1: This project that you're working on at the moment with these two extinct Sri Lankan creatures, I'm going to have a go at saying them. The Rhinoceros cinhalius and the Paleoloxodon nematicus cinhalius. How did I go with those?
0: You did pretty well. It's cinhalius at the end. So, yeah, we got Rhinoceros cinhalius and Paleoloxodon nematicus cinhalius.
1: Okay, I'll take a B minus for that.
0: The cinhalius is just basically means Sri Lankan, Sinhala, the language.
1: Right, okay. So, I mean, how did you first get involved with this project?
0: I'd come across an article on one of those sort of journal websites, and it was for somebody who had, in Sri Lanka, created various 3D reconstructions that they were putting into virtual reality, and it was in a mall, I think in Colombo. And I said, oh, well, this is really interesting, because I had, for a long time, wanted to reconnect with my own sort of paleo roots, because I had gone to undergrad originally to study paleontology. That's how I have any kind of ability to talk about it at a greater depth as it is now, even though that's not what I ended up getting my PhD in or anything like that. And I reached out to that person because at that moment I was like, I've been researching something else entirely for a long time, and I would love to get into scientific visualization. I wonder if I reached out to this person, this is Aravinda Sumanarathna, who is my co-author on this article, what that would be like. I wonder if they would find me useful at all, because I thought maybe I can help them with some visualizations on different fossils that they knew about. And Aravinda is a paleontologist in Sri Lanka. So that just began from there with a simple introduction, very blind, kind of cold calling in a way. And Aravinda was really lovely, has been consistently for the past 5 years that I've known him. And we started at the beginning of 2022 with this notion of what would it be like if we were to create a documentary similar to In the Spirit of Walking with Dinosaurs, but for species that were from Sri Lanka and not dinosaurs, but rather mammals, mammals and some other species as well, that had gone extinct at the end of basically the last ice age. And that's where the couple species that you mentioned at the beginning, Paleoloxodon and the rhinoceros, that's when they existed. So we're looking at species that were roughly in the realm of a 20,000 to 100,000 BC, right? Or BCE. So with that, we began to collaborate with another scientist who's in China, and we wanted to plot out what would it be like to try to create something of this magnitude and this size. And we're a tiny team. We're not a big production studio. Mm-hmm. So we have to be really realistic about what we can achieve. So let's do a couple case studies. Let's do a couple proofs of concept. And that's where these first couple iterations came from. And we have 10 species total that we're looking at, actually. These are just two of them. And we've done work on other ones as well. During 2022 and 2023, I also managed to get some of my students involved at Auckland University of Technology. I teach in the animation, visual effects, and game design major there. And those students were helping with various aspects of the early stages of this project. And that was really good for them as well. They were doing like an internship with me and our agenda. And we were trying to, for them, this was like working on something that they were all interested in as well, because it's quite fascinating. Whenever you start talking about prehistoric creatures, people come out of the woodwork to want to work on it.
1: I bet.
0: It's really fascinating in that way.
1: It probably tickles something within the inner child, you know?
0: It does. Yeah. It does. And even if it's not the thing that you grew up, you know, for lots of people is dinosaurs, but the fact that it's extinct, I think in general, is what pulls people in. And it's an opportunity to do something different as well. And I think that the notion that we were not just doing it to be design heavy, but rather we were trying to be scientific about it, was a distinct challenge that I'm hoping was one of the reasons why these students were interested in it as well. They got an opportunity to feel like they were contributing to science itself.
1: I know
0: that these students aren't scientists. You know, that's not what they went to school for, but it was an interesting opportunity that they could add to their CV or they could add to their own personal sense of accomplishment.
1: I know that you're going to be tackling 3D animation of these creatures. What sorts of things do you have to figure out there? Because I suppose you may be, I don't actually know. In terms of how they move, you know, the gait of these creatures, how their tails or ears might, you know, respond to external stimuli. I imagine a lot of that comes from, I don't know actually. Where does it come from? Aravinda, you're a paleontologist. Are you using some of your imagination there?
0: Pretty much everything is going to have a root in something we can observe today. These, fortunately for us, are species that are not so different from animals that we can go out and see at in the wild or at the zoo or something like that. Their scale might be different. The Paleoloxodon nematicus, for instance, is perhaps the largest mammal to ever walk the earth. And the Paleoloxodon nematicus sinhalaeus, which is the Sri Lankan subspecies, a little bit smaller, but still very, very large, much larger than any existing elephant, about, you know, roughly about two times the size of a Asian elephant. And those are massive, but all the same, we can still look at existing species and different parts of them as well. You know, we can do gait analysis, we can create scalable models of how biomechanically something should function at a larger size. One of the interesting things I find about 3D animation and paleo art in general when it becomes animated is you can often tell when something feels wrong. This goes all the way back to Fantasia from the early 1940s. Bill Titla was a Disney animator, and this might sound like an aside story, but it's actually quite meaningful. So Bill Titla was a Disney animator. He was assigned to work on the Tyrannosaurus in one of the Fantasia sequences. And they had posed that Tyrannosaurus the same way that P.T. Barnum had posed it in the big exhibitions that they had at the American Museum of Natural History in the United States. And that is also the version that you see on the cover of the original Jurassic Park. It's the version where the Tyrannosaurus has its tail on the ground. And so that's a kind of a well-known image. The trouble is, it can't walk in that orientation. And Bill Titla figured that out very quickly when he started to have to make that creature move. So in any sequence in which it was supposed to just be standing, he posed it like P.T. Barnum, made it roar, all that stuff. And then when he needed to make it walk, he started to change the angle of the spine so that it was much more horizontal, much more parallel to the ground. And he said, this is the only way that this creature can walk. That was a discovery that he made through trying to animate it that predates any of the science that has led us to believe that that's how these animals were actually oriented.
1: I love that. That's a great story. Artists and science. Who says that they're not compatible? This is a really, really cool project. I loved hearing about it. Dr. Jason Kennedy, thanks very much for your time. Really appreciate it.
0: Thank you very much.
1: It's Dr. Jason Kennedy from Auckland University of Technology School of Art and Design. It is 18 minutes to nine. Well, rather 17 and a bit to nine. And if you've ever stopped and admired a lovely lavender garden, and who hasn't? You may have my next guest to thank. It is Wairau Valley's Elsie Hall, who's a world-renowned lavender breeder and whose patented plants are blooming in gardens all around the world. Her most famous lavender variety is named Thumbelina Lee and sees around a million plants produced in Europe every year. Elsie has just been awarded the 2026 Royal New Zealand Institute of Horticulture Plant Raisers Award at a recent ceremony in Dunedin. And Elsie joins me on the line now. Kia ora and congratulations.
2: Thank you very much.
1: Who came up with the name?
2: The name of Thumbelina.
1: Yeah, Thumbelina Lee.
2: Thumbelina, my daughter and myself researched the name according to the plant, the flower, just looked like Thumbelina, a little thumb with a spinny face, yes.
1: Can you name a lavender variety anything that you like? Is it totally within your imagination and control?
2: Yes, you can, and that's what makes it so unique to have your own collection. I have a vision and I have created that vision. As an artist, I love colour, and I just thought after Thumbelina and then my second one, Grace Lee, how fantastic it would be to create my own series with the palette of Monet colours and all the beautiful things that go with lavender, and that's what's happened.
1: How did you get into lavender growing? How did you fall in love with lavender?
2: Well, we had a shift. We had a life change, my husband and myself and my family, when we moved to Wairau Valley to have that change. And I had the opportunity to go back to work. I worked at Wairau Hospital in phlebotomy for some years. I didn't really want to go back to that life. So I've always had a yearning for the land because I come from a rose-growing family and worked in the nursery since I was a little girl. So it just seemed the natural thing to create something beautiful to look out the kitchen window, and that's what the beginning was. I'd never, ever had a plan to begin a business, but that soon followed, yes.
1: Forgive me, my thumbs are very, very brown. I didn't even realise there were varieties of lavender. How does one begin breeding a new variety of lavender?
2: How does one begin? Wow. It's very hard work. You have to be prepared to do the hard work. In our case, Wairau Valley being old, stony river bed with lots of boulders, one needed a crowbar to get started. And thank goodness for my husband having lots of energy and being able to do that. Uh-huh. Yes. I did do a little bit of research. I read about it blindly to start with, but then I realised I needed information, but I am a quick thinker and I do like to charge into things. So I did research at Red Bank Research Station, and I also had Hugh Steadman and different knowledgeable people at the time. There was very little information at the time because it was just at the beginning of the industry. So I just gleaned what I could from people that crossed my path, and then blindly we went ahead and started.
1: What sorts of variables are there? So I'm guessing that you can, of course, change things like the colour, but what about, for example, the fragrance, how easy it is to extract oil from it?
2: No, one can't do that.
1: You can't, okay.
2: That's nature's priority.
1: Yeah, yeah.
2: But in terms of bringing about the new varieties, in my case, it's a case of selection of certain shapes and plants that I like, and then I work selectively with them in a very controlled area. So I actually try to create the family and keep the family together. So most of my varieties all reflect the same DNA. So it's actually quite special and probably quite unique to be doing that, but it seems to work for me.
1: Right. So are your different varieties more sort of cousins, brothers, sisters of one another, as opposed to entirely different families?
2: Yes. The way I go about it is that I am trying to keep that lovely, neat form that I have with my varieties. We even have a smaller form again with the La Petite series, which is the latest series. Not so easy to change things because, the birds, the bees and the weather. The weather has huge influence on propagating and nursery work, yes.
1: It's interesting to hear you talk about sort of releases. It's like Prada's latest winter catalogue.
2: Well, we don't. My plants, because I am under contract, my plants are not available in catalogues as such.
1: Oh, no. I just, it's sort of like the parallels between varieties of lavender and like the worlds of fashion.
2: Yes. Yes.
1: You know, like a new season of a television show.
2: Pardon?
1: Like a new season of a TV show. I love it. It's beautiful.
2: Yes. Now, well, first of all, it was, I was introduced to everybody in New Zealand through Maggie's Garden Show and also Peter Mateus and one or two travel shows. And that was the beginning of the world stage for me. At that stage, probably I had floundered around on my own and probably wasted 7 years with Thumbelina before she was actually acknowledged. It's a huge learning curve to create your own business and your own nursery and just go about it and hope you're doing the right thing.
1: Yeah, I bet. You have also, over the years, I understand, been involved with combining lavender with other products, things like oils and chocolate and ice cream. Lavender is very dexterous, isn't it?
2: Yes, it's a very potent thing and has to be used with extreme care. It's a journey. Once you start working with lavender, it just keeps on going and going. And there's a very strong band of enthusiasts in New Zealand, and the New Zealand Lavender Growers Association is very strong, and from that you learn just so much about lavender. So it was just so easy to go down the path of creating therapeutic products, and then with tourism, with the tours and things coming in, they all need to be fed. So lavender ice cream and lavender muffins and chocolate and all that sort of thing was really popular. And still is today with people that have lavender farms throughout New Zealand. Yeah.
1: Let me ask you one more thing before I let you go, Elsie, which is that obviously you patent these plants. How different do they have to be from one another to claim a patent on them?
2: Well, when it comes to patenting, which is what my plants have to be to have a collection, they have to be good. So you just have to be breeding things that are outside the square, not your normal purple lavender. And these days, with the trends for apartments and small homes, people just want smaller plants. It's all trial and error. And, you just hope that what you're doing in your little corner works.
1: I love it. Obviously, congratulations again on the award, and thanks for your time tonight.
2: Thank you very much. It's just quite humbling to be recognised as something that I love doing. It just seems to be a natural process of what I do, I am.
1: I love it. Well deserved. And, of course, you have a wonderful office, it's fragrance-wise anyway. Elsie Hall, thanks very much. Till next time.
2: Thank you.
1: That is Elsie Hall, who has just been awarded the 2026 Royal New Zealand Institute of Horticulture Plant Raisers Award in Dunedin. 9 is the time here on Nights, and it's time now to turn our attention to a topic which has sparked some intense discussion in the office. Is it ever okay to use someone else's toothbrush? My next guest says about half of us have done this, which amazes me. It amazes me that half of us have not done this at some stage in their lives, used someone else's toothbrush. Usually it's our immediate family, apparently, but is it actually a smart idea?
3: Well, here to explore this with us is Samantha Byrne, who's an associate professor in oral biology at the University of Melbourne. Samantha, kia ora to you. Lovely to have you on.
4: Thank you for having me, Emil.
3: This is such a sensational topic. I'm guessing that you've discussed this with your friends and family and colleagues and acquaintances. Do you receive polarised reactions to it?
4: Oh, yes, I think some people are adamant no, and some people are a bit more open to the idea.
3: All right, level with us up top, Samantha. Sharing a toothbrush, is this ever a good idea?
4: Look, I think it wouldn't be recommended. We would definitely recommend that you don't share a toothbrush with somebody. But I think the reality is if you are stuck on away for a weekend and you're with your partner and you are regularly kissing that partner, it probably...
3: Oh, I think we might have lost Samantha Byrne there, unfortunately. It did sound, didn't it, like that Zoom may have been a little bit ropey. So what we will do is we have Samantha's phone number, so we'll give her a call and see if we can tee her up very shortly, because, of course, we were just getting into the meat of things here. Now, I would suggest from the 2101, a brief cursory look at the 2101, that it's probably about 50-50 here in the yes, it's okay to use your partner's toothbrush, no, it's not okay. With the people who support the idea pointing out that, you kiss your partner, and so what's the deal with using their toothbrush? I think we have Samantha Byrne back. Samantha, are you there?
4: Yes, I am.
3: Marvellous. All right. Excellent. I'm sorry, you were going about whether it's ever a good idea, and I think you were saying, you know, if you're on holiday and you've realised that you've forgotten your toothbrush, and your partner's is the only one that's available, it's better than not brushing your teeth at all, yes.
4: Look, it would be fine for you to miss brushing your teeth for a night or two, but I think if using your partner's toothbrush if you're away for a weekend wouldn't be the worst thing you'd ever done, I imagine.
3: Now, Samantha, I have a text in here from somebody. If you kiss, you share dental germs right there. So sharing a toothbrush when it's an emergency, absolutely no problem. Why just when it's an emergency? You know, cost of living crisis. When it comes time to replace your toothbrush, just throw it out and use your partner's. All's well that ends well, because you're kissing them anyway.
4: Well, that's about right. You are kissing your partner, so if you are living with somebody and you are kissing them regularly, you're likely to be sharing a number of microorganisms. There are other things that you share other than bacteria, which are quite common. We also can share viruses with our toothbrush, so things like influenza, the COVID virus, and other perhaps nastier viruses like herpes viruses might also be transmitted by a toothbrush, and so it's not something we would recommend people do regularly.
3: One thing that did come to my mind about this is toothbrushes, of course, are cleaners. And so perhaps
4: yes,
3: with other things that clean us, for example, showers, we don't perhaps appreciate that things that clean us also themselves need to be cleaned. How do you actually keep a toothbrush in good condition?
4: That's a good question. The best thing to do to keep your toothbrush in good condition is to make sure you rinse it thoroughly after you've used it, to leave it in a place where it can dry out in between uses, and then you want to change it regularly. A toothbrush stops cleaning very well when the bristles stop being straight. So once the bristles start to look even a tiny little bit bendy, you want to get rid of the toothbrush and replace it anyway.
3: Are you big on the electric toothbrushes, Samantha?
4: Electric toothbrushes are fantastic. There's really good evidence that electric toothbrushes clean teeth better than a regular toothbrush. So, yes, if you can afford it and you've got place to store it in your bathroom, highly recommend an electric toothbrush.
3: Yeah, because I've just got another text in from somebody saying, my son and I recently realised we'd been using the same toothbrush for the last year. We're both healthy and have great teeth. But the good thing about those electric toothbrushes, well, I suppose all toothbrushes, you can just get a different colour, can't you? But you can get the little bands on the electric ones that have different colours that tell you who's who.
4: Yes, you can. I mean, it's a bit of a pain to be switching those. And sometimes when you're in a hurry, you might be tempted not to. But yes, as long as they made it through the year, I think they'll be okay.
3: Yeah, they'll be okay. Yeah, exactly. Samantha, just before I let you go, what are the, you know, because brushing your teeth can seem to be one of those things that is just understood by everybody from the moment that they are kind of born, and not necessarily something that you think about, like walking or you know, breathing. But there is, of course,
4: yes,
3: proper toothbrushing technique. What is your kind of brushing your teeth 101, the most important things about brushing one's teeth that maybe people do forget over time or perhaps don't even learn in the first place?
4: Interesting. I just taught my students how to do all about this the other day. Look, the most important thing about brushing is that you brush for long enough. So brushing for 2 minutes. If you brush for 2 minutes, you're likely to do a pretty good job of brushing your teeth. Brushing your teeth with a small headed toothbrush, so it's much easier to maneuver around your teeth. Using a reasonably gentle, small circular motions is important, and making sure to do it twice a day. So in the morning, usually after breakfast is recommended, and then at night before you go to bed.
3: Right, because I remember having a big argument with someone once who was telling me that the best way to brush your teeth is actually to brush on the gums. Brush on the gums and then kind of move down and swoosh across the tooth like a curtain.
4: Yes, look, that is one of the recommended techniques. The reality is that most people have their sort of own personal toothbrushing technique.
3: Yeah.
4: So we generally recommend small circular motions. You can use a sort of a sweeping the toothbrush down the tooth if you like. But probably the most important thing is that you're doing it for 2 minutes, you're not using too much pressure, and you're doing it twice a day.
3: Yeah. Everybody has their own style. It's like guitarists, right? You don't want to replicate BB King's style. You want to develop your own.
4: Yes, exactly.
3: Yeah, it's exactly the same. Samantha Byrne, thanks very much for your time, Samantha. Really appreciate it.
4: Thanks for having me, Emil.
3: That is Samantha Byrne, who is an associate professor in oral biology at the University of Melbourne. I'm really pleased with that BB King guitar playing metaphor there. How would you characterize your toothbrushing technique? I would say, like a gerbil trapped in a tumble dryer. And perhaps, just maybe, that's why my wife wouldn't share my toothbrush. After the news, we are discussing this statue of so-called comfort women, which has caused a bit of a ruckus between Korea, Japan and New Zealand. In Takapuna, and we will also, of course, have the night quiz. Stick around.
5: RNZ News at 9 o'clock. Kia ora, good evening. I'm Mark Leishman. A Qatar Airlines flight believed to be carrying a woman linked to ISIS has landed this evening in Sydney. Police are expected to arrest her upon arrival, and she may be facing charges of terrorism and crimes against humanity. She's part of a larger cohort of women, the majority of whom have landed in Melbourne with their children more than 6 years after being taken into refugee camps in Syria. It's still unclear whether the arrivals in Melbourne are also facing arrest. Meanwhile, Australia's Department of Foreign Affairs and Trade says it never asked the Syrian government to delay the return of the group. That appears to contradict statements issued by a Syrian official that said the Australian government was the deciding factor in the departure. However, it's not clear if any other Australian government agency has been in contact. Contrasting signs have been coming out of Washington and Tehran as Iranian officials review the latest US proposals to end the conflict between them. Iranian officials have been less optimistic, at least in public, than President Trump, who earlier said his administration had had very good talks with Iran. The BBC's Caroline Davies is in Dubai.
6: Tough talk from both sides, and what is really difficult to know is how much of this is public posturing because they're trying to talk to their own domestic audiences, trying to project the fact that they are still in a place of strength, and how much behind the scenes are they genuinely having these conversations that are bringing them closer together. And until we get something concrete, it's really difficult to know to whether or not that is moving in that direction.
5: In home news, Maritime New Zealand says it initiated a mass rescue plan as soon as it heard a mayday call from the Kaitaki ferry, which was drifting dangerously close to rocks 3 years ago. A report from the Transport Accident Investigation Commission says a disaster was only narrowly avoided when the inter-island ferry was adrift for an hour in Cook Strait. Maritime New Zealand Director Kirsty Hewlett says it accepts the recommendation it should have stood up a maritime incident response team immediately when it heard the ferry had lost power. But she says that doing so would not have significantly made a difference to rescue operations had the situation escalated. A real estate listing website says its latest data shows rents have fallen in most parts of New Zealand. Realestate.co.nz says the national average asking price in April was $631 a week. That's down from $640 a week at the same time last year, and a peak of $660. The biggest fall was in the central North Island, where the average asking rent dropped from $619 to $566. Vanessa Taylor says it's a function of the economic environment.
7: People have to rethink the way that they are actually living and where they can actually save costs, because while it's down $30 from $660 to $630, $30 a week doesn't really go far when you think about the cost of insurance, power and food.
5: Vanessa Taylor says she expects the trend to continue. A High Court judge has ruled that the Ministry of Social Development hasn't followed its own policy when turning down some claims for compensation for abuse in care. Justice Dale LaHood has ruled that the ministry was wrong to strike out at the first hurdle claims for abuse suffered by three people whose names are suppressed. The three came to the attention of social workers as youths in the 1990s and 2000s. They say they told social welfare about physical and sexual abuse, but they were ignored. Justice LaHood ruled that it was unlawful for the ministry to not investigate their claims, and he's ordered it to do so now. An advocacy and support group says the case of an 11-year-old student not being able to board her buses to school is a good time to make sure policies are in place. The girl's grandmother says the Auckland student was left in tears and stranded 2 days ago. She had left her wallet at home, but her grandmother says the drivers should have been more understanding. Megan West from Child Matters says everyone must make sure children are safe.
8: I think decisions need to be made in the best interest of children at the time, and that's where really clear procedures can become incredibly important, because it gives a clear guideline to bus drivers or employees around what actions to take.
5: Auckland Transport says it has clear expectation the bus operators shouldn't leave a child behind, and it's contacted the company. And that's the news.
9: Kia ora, Pelina Lau here from Culture 101. This Sunday I sit down with actor Morgana O'Reilly. We chat about everything from White Lotus to her new feature film, Stories About My Body. We also take a wander around Hamilton Gardens with director Lucy Ryan to hear about what makes her tick and the benefits of working day to day amongst nature. And researcher Tamar Torrance explores what happens to our brains when we look at art. That's Culture 101, Sunday from midday here on RNZ National.
5: We're back with Emil Donovan very shortly on RNZ National as nights continues. We have the short forecast now from Met Service till midnight Friday. Northland to Taranaki, also Coromandel Peninsula, Bay of Plenty and the Central High Country. Cloudy periods with isolated showers, rain with heavy falls spreading east from tomorrow afternoon. Thunderstorms possible about the west coast tomorrow evening. Whanganui to Wellington, a few showers about Wellington and the Kapiti Coast. Rain spreading everywhere tomorrow evening. For Gisborne, Hawke's Bay and Wairarapa, mainly fine with increasing high cloud. Light rain for southern Wairarapa tonight, extending everywhere tomorrow evening. For Nelson, Buller and Marlborough, excluding the Kaikoura Coast, rain with some heavy falls from Friday morning and thunderstorms possible tomorrow. The Kaikoura Coast, Canterbury, Otago and Southland, any remaining showers will clear through this evening, but the rain returns tomorrow afternoon, possibly heavy falls. Grey to Fiordland, showers turning to rain tomorrow afternoon, heavy at times with possible thunderstorms, and for the Chatham Islands, mostly fine. 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I'll have a full roundup of the day's news for you at 10 o'clock.

0: Thank you, Mark. You're back on Nights with Emil here on RNZ National. We have got, coming up this hour, a really interesting chat in about a quarter of an hour's time with Shin Takahashi, who is an historian of modern Japan at Monash University in Melbourne, formerly Tiger Lily, formerly at Victoria University of Wellington. And this is all about this proposal at Barry's Point Preserve on the North Shore here in Auckland to build a peace statue which was honouring the so-called comfort women, who were the tens of thousands of women forced into sexual slavery during World War II by the Japanese military. It was rejected in the end by the local board, but that was only after a really interesting response from the Japanese embassy in New Zealand, warning that putting up this statue could have real consequences for the future relationship between New Zealand and Japan. So we're going to talk to Shin about the tensions, I guess, the history between Japan and Korea, which is really long, really complicated, at times quite devastating, and also about how modern Japan reflects on the actions of Japan during the Second World War and wrestles with the ghosts of its past. That's coming up at about 25 past nine. It, along with some Pacific Waves, will take us through to 10. And then after the news at 10, Amanda Gillies is here with today's episode of The Detail, and we will also have a reading tonight. Love Like Lemons, it's called, by Sam Rees, read for us by Gavin Rutherford, and that will take us to 11. Right now, though, 9 minutes past nine, it is time for the Nights Quiz. There are five questions in front of me, and there are three excellent, noble, brave, wonderful quizzes on the line. Let's meet them. Number one, joining us from Kawarau, it's Paul. Kia ora, Paul.
1: Kia ora.
0: How you doing, Paul?
1: Great.
0: You use someone else's toothbrush?
1: I have, yes, yes, I have. I probably do, in fact.
0: And you're still here to tell the tale?
1: Well, I am, yes, yes. But I am a bit abashed by listening to your specialist on the phone, so I'll try and remember my toothbrush more often.
0: Don't you be abashed. You know, you do you, Paul. Let me ask you this. When you used the other person's toothbrush and realised it, did you confess to it? Or did you leave them in blissful ignorance?
1: Yes, I have a sharing sort of relationship where that may happen, and it's reciprocated.
0: It's reciprocated, there you go.
1: Yeah.
0: That's good.
1: So it's a beautiful thing.
0: That's good. You know, there's germs all around us, aren't there, Paul?
1: Yes, and germs, I think we have to embrace germs.
0: Embrace the germ. the germ.
1: Prevent allergies, get a good biome going.
0: I'll put that on the night's quote wall in the office here in RNZ. Paul and Kawato, embrace the germ. I like that. Paul, how's your Thursday been? What have you been up to?
1: Mostly working, but, you know, catching up with people and fairly, social at work.
0: Yeah, exactly. Got to maintain it, just like you've got to maintain your oral health. What do you do for a living, Paul?
1: Work as an engineer at a manufacturing business.
0: Oh, splendid. Great stuff. All right, mate. Well, you are quizzy number one tonight. The topic of the quiz tonight is initials. What are your initials?
1: PJS.
0: PJS, there you go. I like that. Flows nicely. PJS, you are going to kick us off in a minute or two in the initials quiz, and I wish you all the very best of luck.
1: Thank you.
0: That is Paul in Kawarau. Quizzy number two, joining us from Christchurch. It's Andrew. Kia ora, Andrew.
2: Kia ora.
0: How you doing, Andrew?
2: Oh, I'm very well, thank you.
0: What are your initials?
2: A-N-H.
0: A-N-H. Anch.
2: Yeah, go on.
0: No, it's just it's hard to say. As an acronym, A-N-H, isn't it?
2: As an acronym.
0: Anch.
2: Yes.
0: Yeah. You got to get the German H in there. How's your Thursday been, Andrew? What have you been up to?
2: A bit of work. I've been home. I've cooked dinner. I'm sitting on the couch with the dog.
0: Oh, lovely. What was for dinner?
2: I did a pasta with a creamy sauce with black pudding and bacon.
0: Stop it. Really?
2: Yep.
0: Man, that's
2: and broccoli as well.
0: And broccoli too. I was
2: broccoli, so 3B.
0: Look at that, 3B, exactly. Yeah, and you're covering off all of your nutritional bases as well.
2: Exactly.
0: How do you do broccoli?
2: I usually steam it really quickly.
0: Yeah.
2: Crunchy.
0: I've started doing it in the fry pan after steaming it for a bit.
2: Mm-hmm. Just breaking it a bit.
0: Yeah, exactly.
2: Bit of char.
0: Bit of char. Mm. Bit of char, bit of sesame oil. All right. Andrew, you are quizzy number two tonight. If Paul and Kawaro is defeated, we'll chat to you then. Good luck to you as well.
2: Yes.
0: It's Andrew in Christchurch and quizzy number three joining us also from Christchurch, the Knights Quiz capital of New Zealand. It is Liz. Kia ora, Liz.
3: Kia ora, how are you?
0: I'm good. What is with you Canterburyans and quizzes?
3: I don't know. This is not my first time on it.
0: I know. You've got a mug, don't you, Liz?
3: I have a mug,
0: excellent.
3: Yes.
0: How's it doing?
3: It's doing very well, thank you.
0: Which mug was that? When did you win your quiz?
3: Oh, I think it was the first year or the second. I'm not sure.
0: Right, okay.
3: It was ages ago when I got there. It was the blue one.
0: Did you get a haiku as well?
3: I did.
0: You did? Wow, so you were from the first vintage.
3: Oh, was I? Oh,
0: yeah,
3: right.
0: The haiku's
3: the haiku. That biggest.
0: The quizmaster found it very difficult to write a haiku every week.
3: Yeah.
0: He underestimated how tricky. He condescended to the haiku. He thought, 575, how hard can it be? Pretty hard. Pretty hard. But the mug does indeed make everything taste better, doesn't it, Liz? It's a marvel of physics that.
3: It's a very nice mug, thank you.
0: Excellent. I'm pleased to hear. How has your Thursday been, Liz? What have you been up to?
3: It's been very quiet. I did some housework and then I basically put my feet up and I've been reading a book.
0: Quiet's kind of what you want at this time of year, isn't it?
3: I think so.
0: Yeah.
3: It was a bit of a grey day and I'm not really keen on grey days.
0: Is Christchurch elegantly segueing into winter?
3: I wouldn't say so.
0: No.
3: I don't think so. Well, we've had some hot days and we've had some not bad days this week. Mm. And it was cooler in the morning and it's been a bit grey though.
0: Mm.
3: And I don't like the grey. I'd rather have a nice stiff frost and then a blue day.
0: Oh, that's one of the wonderful things about Christchurch, isn't it? Those beautiful frosts in the morning where it's freezing cold. But you know that it's going to be a big, beautiful blue sky in the afternoon.
3: You know that it's going to be a great day exactly after it warms up a bit.
0: Okay. Your predictability, that's what you want.
3: Yeah.
0: All right. Liz, you are quizzy number three tonight. You know the rules. I don't need to explain them to you. Good luck to you, and we may chat later on.
3: Okay. Thank you.
0: It's Liz in Christchurch. Those are our three quizzes. Tonight's quiz topic is initials. And for every question any of our quizzes get right, they get an entry into the draw for the night's mug. The more questions they get right, the better their odds of winning it. Paul, that is everything. That's all the housekeeping. Shall we do this?
1: Crack on.
0: Let's do it. Crack on. All right, entry question. Had some audio. Here was the audio.
4: It is with a feeling of real satisfaction that I speak to you, the elected representatives of the people of New Zealand, as your Queen.
0: Queen Elizabeth, in New Zealand, 72 years ago, opening Parliament, 1954 was the year. New Zealand's political system, of course, has changed since then. It is now known as MMP, isn't it, Paul?
1: Yes.
0: What does the P stand for in MMP? Is it A, Parliament, B, Procedural, or C, Proportional?
1: C, Proportional.
0: C, Proportional is indeed the right answer. Well done. Now, that was the entry question, so no points for that one. But we know that you know your New Zealand parliamentary history, so congratulations to you. But we begin the quiz with the first proper question, which has some music. Here it is.

0: That is the song Wailing by DD Smash. Mm. You a fan of DD Smash, Paul?
1: Yes, well, I've written down DD Smash and I'm a bit afraid. Carry on. Surprise me.
0: Wailing by DD Smash is the name of the song. My question to you is, what does the first D stand for in DD Smash? Is it A, Dave, B, Dynamite, or C, Don't?
1: Dave.
0: Is correct. Dave. Is correct. Look at that, Paul.
1: Undeserved.
0: Your fears completely. Look at that. What were you worried about?
1: My ignorance. Which is always pretty fearful.
0: It's holding you up pretty well so far. Well done. Question number two has a musical clue. Here is the clue. Not going to tell you anything about that music, Paul. Mm. I'm just going to ask you, with which of the following names would you associate the initials SJP? Is it A, Miranda, B, Jennifer, or C, Carrie?
1: Carrie.
0: Carrie is the right answer. Look at that. Yeah. There aren't too many. I was trying to think of actors and actresses who are kind of mainly known by their initials. There aren't too many, really, are there? Well,
1: no.
0: I'm really putting you on the spot there, aren't I?
1: Yeah.
0: When I've had all day to think about whether...
1: Just their initials.
0: Just their initials. I can't think of too many. Interested to hear from you if you know them. 21201. Actors, actresses, musicians known just by their initials. Anyway, you are correct. It is Carrie, which is the character played by SJP Sarah Jessica Parker in the show Sex and the City. Question number three. This is a tricky one. In the 1980s, a really hot set of initials was MJ. And especially if the M stood for Michael. Three extremely prominent MJs of the 1980s are, of course, singer Michael Jackson, basketballer Michael Jordan, and rugby player Michael Jones. But of those three MJs, who was the oldest? A, Michael Jackson, B, Michael Jordan, or C, Michael Jones?
1: I'm going to go with C. Michael Jones.
0: C. Michael Jones. Michael Jones, born April the 8th, 1965, is in fact the youngest of all those Mike MJs. Oh, dear. Tricky one. A curveball thrown by the quizmaster, the vicious quizmaster. Now your quiz has ended, Paul, but lovely chatting to you. And two entries in for the mug. So, you know, hope springs eternal.
1: Yeah, it's not a complete fail. Thank you very much.
0: My pleasure, mate. Have a good night.
1: Good night. Thank you.
0: It's Paul and Caldo getting the first two questions right, but falling on question number three. Andrew, your time to shine. Oh, Andrew, have we got you?
2: Yep.
0: Oh, hello. There he is. Excellent. This is an interesting one, isn't it?
2: It's Michael Jackson.
0: Oh, Andrew. It is Michael Jackson. Well done. Michael Jackson, 1958, August 29th, 1958. Michael Jordan, 17th of February, 1963. And Michael Jones, April the 8th, 1965. So all those MJs born within 7 years of one another.
2: Wow.
0: 7 and a bit, anyway. Well done.
2: Nah, I knew he was closest to my age, so that was safest.
0: Andrew, you mentioned you're an engineer.
2: I'm a what?
0: Were you the engineer, or was that Paul who said he was an engineer?
2: Hey, Paul. No.
0: Oh, my apologies. All right. I was going to say you'll be in a good position to answer this next question, but I don't actually know now. What I do know is that it does have a musical introduction. Here it is.

0: Highway to Hell by the Australian band AC/DC. You a big AC/DC fan, Andrew?
1: Not particularly, but I know the music.
0: Mm-hmm. AC/DC, as well as being the name of that band, refers to electrical currents. In fact, I think that the band got their name because one of their sisters was looking at a sewing machine and thought that it sounded cool. Mm-hmm. What does the D stand for in AC/DC? Is it A, dynamic, B, direct, or C, dangerous?
1: B, direct.
0: Direct is the right answer. Oh, Andrew. Yes, alternating current, direct current. Well done.
1: Cheers.
0: So that's three for you, is it?
1: Two.
0: And one last question. Very simple. BMWs, they're a model of car, aren't they?
1: They are.
0: Where are they manufactured? A, Borussia. B, Bavaria. Or C, Bratislava.
1: B, Bavaria.
0: Bavaria is the right answer. Andrew, he came, he saw, he conquered. Three up, three down, three entries into the draw for the night's mug. Well done, my friend.
1: Cheers.
0: Excellent job. Great stuff. All right, mate. Thanks for listening. Talk soon.
1: Thank you. Cheers.
0: That is Andrew and Christ.

0: two correct answers, and Andrew with three have their names in the draw for the mug next Monday. 23 past nine is the time here on Nights. And, well, this is a very interesting story. Barry's Point Reserve on Auckland's North Shore, probably not the place you'd expect a diplomatic dispute involving South Korea, Japan and New Zealand to flare up, but plans to build a peace statue there honouring so-called comfort women did exactly that. The statue was intended to recognise the tens of thousands of women forced into sexual slavery by the Japanese military during World War II. This proposal was ultimately rejected by the local board, but sparked an extraordinary diplomatic response. The Japanese embassy warned it could have consequences for the future relationship between our two countries. And there are similar disputes which have played out all around the world. So why, more than 80 years on, does this issue still cause such deep division between these two neighbours? Well, to help answer that, and to help us understand the nature of this relationship and this sensitive issue, I'm joined now by Shin Takahashi, who is an historian of modern Japan at Monash University in Melbourne, formerly of Victoria University of Wellington. Shin, kia ora to you, and thanks very much for joining us.
1: Thank you for inviting me.
0: So, I mean, this is an interesting controversy, this one, isn't it, about this statue. What do you think it tells us, this controversy and the reaction to it, about how contested this history is between Japan and Korea, even today, more than 80 years on?
1: Yeah. Thanks for, inviting me to this radio interview. To understand the nature of this matter, I think it is always important to come back to the nature of history, what we today call history. So, history has, itself has different layers and different aspects. So history that can be inferable or reconstructable by using the primary sources and et cetera, and the more recently testimonies and that kind of a resources. And also there are other layers aspects of history, and one of them would be historical memory or collective memory, and that is itself is different from what a lot of the historians working on when they're trying to reveal the history, right? And I think to understand the issue, we need to sort of untangle this what makes history as history, right? So this collective memory or history as a culture has some element, a political element in it. Essentially, it's because it's a matter of ethics, like how do we want to create our community? How do we want to maintain our community? And so this politics, it's also including, consists of the institutional politics and non-institutional politics. So we need to understand this complexity entailed in the notion of the history. And from that, what we can see is that the issue of this so-called comfort women is actually not so much for a lot of historians, not so much about history per se, but the other aspects of the history that I mentioned, i.e. The history that historical memory and the politics around it.
0: Maybe it would be helpful at the outset of this to acknowledge that Japan and Korea are parts of the world that have people have existed in Japan and Korea for many, many years. I think they have about 1,500 to 2,000 years worth of history. And a lot of things can happen in 1,500 to 2,000 years. Because I was going to sort of ask you early on in this piece to characterize the nature of the relationship between what we now know as South Korea and what we now know as Japan. But it struck me that it would be very difficult to do so because 1,500 to 2,000 years is a very long time. And that relationship has, of course, had its huge ups and downs.

0: And as you were talking about there, the nature of historical memory can have a huge effect hundreds of years on from an event that might be remembered very differently by people in Japan compared to people in Korea. Yep. So all of which is to say, sorry, I know that I'm going on here, but that it is this is a complicated relationship between these two countries, and that is a complication that we in New Zealand might not ever really be able to understand the nature of.
1: Correct. Yes. So, yeah, thanks for bringing that aspect up. And yeah, so this, where should I start? So the important thing is that, like, yes, it is, there is a, you know, like 2,000 years, you know, 1,500 years, like the history between what we today call Japan and Korea. Importantly, I need to mention that there are two countries in the Korean Peninsula, like the Republic of Korea or South Korea, and North Korea, DPRK. And so, but nevertheless, the issue of historical memory, coming back to this historical memory, one of the key characteristics of a historical memory is that it's always linked to the, like us, who are living in the present. Right. So the ways in which we live today, commemorate or remember the past, are not always the same as, say, people living a generation ago, two generations ago, three generations ago. Right. So it's always constantly changing. That's, I think, one of the key aspects of a historical memory. And speaking of in relation to this the so-called contested memory and the history of the so-called conflict women, it's been known for decades, you know, since the end of the Second World War in 1945. But it became acute issue in the late, I mean, early 1990s. When one of the survivors in Korea, named Kim Hak-sun, she revealed that in public, as a first survivor, that she is the one who experienced. And that was received a huge shock, both in South Korea and in Japan. And the Japanese government quickly then organized a task force investigative committee doing the historical research. And as a result, in 1993, then Chief Cabinet Minister Hono Yohei released a statement which is still has been followed by the successive cabinet offices. Mm-hmm. Administrations. So that's the that's one aspect of the contemporary history of this of this historical matter.
0: We've used this phrase comfort women, so-called comfort women. I suppose an important part of this whole thing is to understand maybe the modern history of the relationship between South Korea and Japan. And it's my understanding, and correct me on any of these points, but essentially that what we know as Korea was colonized by Japan from around sort of 1910 up until the end of the Second World War, up until 1945 and Japan's defeat in that war, and that this process of decolonization took quite some time, but that of course it left some real psychological scars on the people of Korea and indeed the people of Japan, but that this issue of comfort women is one that has kind of persisted throughout the decades. It's a real symptom of scar tissue, how these comfort women, as they have been described. I know that that's not a term that certainly it's debated the use of that term, but this is sort of a flash point with a lot of emotional scarring and baggage in the background of this relationship between Korea and Japan.
1: Mm-hmm. Yes. That's correct. So what was your point, sorry?
0: Well, just that the way that I framed this in the intro, I suppose, was comfort women in the Second World War. But of course, the beef, for lack of a better term, between Korea and Japan goes back a lot longer than that. And so the historical memory actually goes back a lot longer too, and maybe charges the relationship between the two countries big time throughout the 20th century and through to today.
1: Yes. So, exactly. I forgot what I was going to say. so you're asking, could you rephrase it, the question again, like, so that I can clearly understand what I was trying, what I'm supposed to say here.
0: Okay. So, Korea and Japan have had a diplomatic set to about the erection of this statue in New Zealand. It's 2026. It's 80 years on from the Second World War and the ostensible decolonizing of the Korean Peninsula from Japan. Why is there still so much beef between these two countries over this?
1: Okay. Okay, let's go back to the mid-1960s when Japan and South Korea normalized diplomatic relationship, right? And that time, both the Japanese and then South Korean leaders agreed on a settling the issue. And but towards the end of the 20th century, South Korea political system changed drastically. Up until then, the South Korean government was has been a under the military dictatorship. And towards the end of the 1980s and the following decades, the democratization realized and a civil society became a lot more active than before. Right, came onto the surface of the political stage, and some of them, or like a lot of them, are regarded a disagreement between Japan and South Korea in the 1960s was insufficient, right? Mm-hmm. And it's not. I must add, it's not just about the South Korean civil society, but there are a lot of the Japanese civil societies echoed and worked together with the South Korean civil society, you know, like in decades following the 1990s, on not only this issue, but also other issues. So there are a lot of the historical incidents, tragedies, and events that still need, you know, like the further settlement. And the what we today called this issue of comfort women is actually just one of them. Mm-hmm. And other issues, including a forced laborers during the World War II from Korea under the Japanese occupation rule, is another one. And so this historical memory comes back or becomes an issue between these two countries. As you correctly said, in the course of the historical development, right, in both sides, on both ends. And it's not always from South Korea, but always also there are Japanese civil communities, civil societies, intellectuals, and also politicians to less extent, also work together with their South Korean counterparts. So on the one hand, it is sort of important point to note that this issue, yes, it is in a way the causes like division between the two countries. But at the same time, it has become it has served as a sort of a like the you know the created a sort of the common ground for civil societies in both countries to work together and to learn history from one another, if that makes sense.
0: On this specific issue, you know, there have been polarized reactions in New Zealand. I would characterize one maybe as being Japan has not always been great at recognizing the atrocities that it committed in the Second World War, and that this is an issue with which Japan continues to grapple, and you see criticism of the Japanese embassy's response in that regard. I see a lot of people as well saying, why is New Zealand putting up a memorial for this relationship in which New Zealand has little involvement? What is your opinion, if you have one, on the sensibility or otherwise of putting up this memorial?
1: Thank you. Yeah. Yes. I must say, for someone living in New Zealand and is still engaged a lot with things over the, in New Zealand and from Australia as well, and in Australia as well. This dispute themselves are not really fire on the other side of the shore. It is deeply related to New Zealand society, and it will be ever more relevant in the future to like societies like New Zealand and Australia, where lots and lots of the migrants and young people and senior people like migrated and lived, and also this internally growing interest in countries like Japan, like Korea, or elsewhere in East and in Southeast Asia, in New Zealand. Also, is another dynamic that we need to consider. Now we are living in an age, for last couple of decades, so-called regionalism, as Asia and a Pacific. And there are a lot of the collaborations between this part of the world and that part of the world. And that involves not only the movement of, hard products, but also people, human lives and ideas. So places like New Zealand, where, multiculturalism has been deeply, deeply entrenched in the social fabric, this sort of issue, it should not be seen as the fire on the other side of the shore. That's my opinion.
0: Mm-hmm.
1: And so therefore it involves also a kind of import of the the problems in that part of the region, in this part of the region.
0: Mm. Yeah. It will be interesting to see what comes of this. Shin Takahashi, thanks very much for your time. Really appreciate it.
1: Thank you.
0: That is Shin Takahashi, who is an historian of modern Japan at Monash University in Melbourne. It is 2019 to 10 here on Nights. We've got the detail coming up soon, and then a reading after the news at 10 as well. Let's take you into some Pacific Waves with some music. This is Nadia Reid live at RNZ. The song's called Fade Into You.

0: Nutty Reed. With Fade Into You by Mazzy Star, it is a quarter to 10 here on Nights, the detail and the reading coming up after the news, but to take us to the pips, here's some Pacific Waves.
1: This is Pacific Waves from RNZ Pacific. I'm Koroi Hawkins. Coming up,
2: I am in a catch-22 situation.
1: Solomon Islands Prime Minister has been ousted in a vote of no confidence. Also in our business brief, cryptocurrency and a typhoon. And in sport, we check out all the action from the OFC Pro League Leaders Group. We begin in the Solomon Islands, where the Prime Minister has been ousted in a vote of no confidence. This was the moment Jeremiah Manili lost power.
3: Thank you, honourable members. The outcome of the vote is that the ayes 26 and noes 22 and 2 absentees. The motion is therefore carried.
1: Joining me from Honiara is the editor of Solomon Business Magazine Online, Robert Iroga. Robert, thank you too much for time blue for Sirianu Timi Fala.
4: Yeah, thank you. Thank you so much for your call, come to. Thank you, love.
1: So, Benta English for a small story, sure. Blame Tala.
4: Sure.
1: What was the mood like in Parliament today?
4: I would say it's kind of a mixed feeling. On the other side, there were people who sort of celebration, but they were not so, they didn't show it in the floor of parliament, but there's a lot of remorse, especially from the federal government. Manele, though he was defeated today, he has won a few, some hearts that go with him because he was an honest person. He has been a good leader and has manifested in parliament today. He put on a good fight until the end.
1: Now, this thing started in March, mass resignations from government. I noticed the People's First Party was mentioned a lot, the move of the motion, Frederick Kologeto, the leader there. What was the criticism about his reasons or lack of reasons for the motion?
4: Yeah, I think most of the MPs in the current government, now caretaker government, who spoke, they argued that there was no substance in the arguments brought forward by Mr. Kologeto. They said actually there was none, and it should never be brought to Parliament, as alluded to by the MP for East Brackenell, Honourable Tovosia. The only word that I managed to capture from Kologeto's mission today was indecisiveness of the Prime Minister. He was very indecisive in a lot of some of the decisions he has made, and that didn't go well with them. And then he asked the Prime Minister to step down because he didn't have the numbers at the time. And that's one of the issues too. And he's using the numbers as one of the reasons in that. So that's why it didn't go well. Though Peter Shannell and the other arguments from Dr. Paul and others argued that there were some reasons for them to put up the motion of no confidence. Yeah, so yeah, the arguments were not really brought at the beginning. So we asked those who were close to Kologeto, and he was arguing that he didn't really want to create a lot of ill feeling, personal feelings on the floor of parliament. That's why he just basically asked for the Prime Minister to step down, knowing that they have the numbers.
1: Now, I have a clip of the Prime Minister responding to that accusation of indecisiveness. So this is what Jeremiah Manele had to say.
2: I am in a catch-22 situation. When I consult widely, I am portrayed as weak and indecisive. If I do not consult and instead make decisions on my own, I'm accused of being dictatorial.
1: Now, without, correct me if I'm wrong, but without an actual nominee from the new coalition government side, and Manele sort of laying out an invitation in his delivery today for anyone to join the government still, the options, the possibilities are still quite open, right?
4: Yes, we also asked the same question on Mr. Wale, and what Wale was saying was also like almost on the same line. He said that we are leaders, we are open, we will be discussing with our colleagues and see what we can move forward on a new government. But he insisted that his side of the house are determined to be the new government, and whoever joins them will come from the other side, and that's why he was saying. And Corey, you would also know that Solomon's politics, regardless of the rivalry we have on the floor of Parliament, outside we are very good people. We are friends to all, and sort of we move on with our lives, and we can easily become friends again. So this kind of invitations they remain on the table for all parties from both sides, based on what I understand from today.
1: Robert, thank you so much for your time. We look forward to the election of the new Prime Minister. Appreciate your expertise and your insights.
4: Thanks a lot.
1: And now we come to our weekly wrap-up of the latest business in the Pacific region. Tonight, James Marape's visit to China and a cryptocurrency launch in the wake of typhoon destruction. With me is our reporter, Kaya Selby. Bulakaya, so is this crypto product a legitimate proposal?
5: Kia ora, Kuroi. Well, it's quite interesting. So what you need to know, there is a new digital token that has been announced in the Northern Marianas. It's being promised that the trading profits from the token on the crypto market, which is being platformed on Ethereum, will be used for recovery efforts with Typhoon Sinlaku. Now, we've seen the damage that this typhoon has caused throughout the North Pacific, throughout the US territories, the Marshall Islands, Micronesia, etc. The token is being launched at the beginning of next month, and there are essentially two for-profit companies. They're called Nebula DeFi, which is a blockchain network provider, and Zone Global Marianas, which holds this new asset called the Marianas token. Together, they have pledged 2% of their trading profits to a charity called the Marianas Foundation, which they themselves have created. Now, whenever crypto or for-profit recovery anything is announced in the Pacific, this is often met naturally with some community skepticism. It is important to note that this is not a government-backed token compared to the token in the Marshall Islands, which is being used for their universal basic income program. A major proponent of this project is David Atalig, who is a former Secretary of Finance for the territory. Here's what he had to say.
6: We started this project about 8 months ago, and the same concept and the purpose was for a community benefit program with the foundation. So the recent typhoon just shifted our goal to say, hey, we can be a part of something to help, the Marianas and the CNMI basically help recover.
1: So how much will actually go towards those recovery efforts?
5: Well, Arcelic says they have guaranteed at least 2% of all future earnings. It would be slightly more for about 3 months after the launch, he says. They have this very audacious goal of raising $100 million in the first 3 months from trading volumes. That would mean $2 million from the foundation initially. $2 million could go a long way for a small island territory, but again, Arcelic says there is a guarantee of more income in the future.
6: On the blockchain, everything is transparent. And so every transaction, all funds that's going to the Marianas Foundation will be transparent, and it'll be a public wallet. So anyone can see how much has come in and how the foundation distributes those funds.
5: Now, beyond that, we have seen the advent of crypto in the Pacific over the last 2 or 3 years now. It's an attractive prospect for Pacific governments. The main reason is that it could, in their mind, possibly replace cash, which requires a physical transit across hundreds of remote atolls throughout the region. This was the primary rationale behind the Marshall Islands UBI project. And they say they want to position themselves as that, but again, it's not a government-backed token. So it'll have to mature in the trading market and really prove itself a stable asset before any kind of political sign-on. The prospect is still quite a long way off.
1: And James Marape has come back from China now?
5: That's right. More specifically, Guangdong province, where you might not be surprised he was given a very lavish welcome by Chinese officials. He actually celebrated his birthday there. And there is this fantastic photo of James Marape receiving a birthday cake surrounded by Chinese bureaucrats, making them very, very at home. Now, Melanesian government officials go to China all the time. It's nothing new, especially Papua New Guinea. These places are rich in natural resources and Chinese companies like it. They benefit from using what's called special economic zones. These are typically negotiated with Pacific governments, geographic locations where if a business sets up, they may be given tax exemptions, they may be saved from certain regulations. It should be read, this trip in particular, as a sign that PNG is currently a priority for China's engagement in the Pacific. Guangdong province is the industrial powerhouse of China, after all. At a time, strategically, makes sense.
1: Who specifically did the PNG delegation meet?
5: Well, the largest firms were Chinese state-owned enterprises in the mining and resource sectors. Basically, the minerals come from PNG and they're sent to Guangdong for manufacturing. And what PNG wants to do is have more of that supply chain in their country where possible. You've got China Minmetals, which operates the Ramu Nickel Cobalt Project in Mudang Province. Merape met with them to ask for more onshore processing. And then you've got Guangdong Rising, which is invested in the Freda River Copper Gold Project in Sepik, which is expected to cost over $3 billion to develop. It's a project which has been in the works for a very long time now, and there were some controversies in the past. Another interesting meeting was with the inventor of Junco, which is a special kind of grass that basically mushrooms grow really fast on. This was something that China rolled out in PNG back in the 90s, and it's become this fascinating sort of cottage industry. It means that PNG can harvest mushrooms faster without having to use tree trunks. That would require quite a lot of deforestation. But also, the grass itself is highly nutritious, which supports livestock numbers. So a number of different ways that China can test out technology in third world countries, PNG being among them, but also a way to attract Pacific countries with promises of innovation and investment and future security guarantees. So mining and agriculture appear to be the main focuses in PNG, as they always have been.
1: South Island United and South Melbourne FC have struck first in the OFC Pro League Leaders Group, claiming respective victories over Bulla FC and Auckland FC on Wednesday. Both games ended with a single point difference between winner and loser. Tiana Haxton has this match report.
7: South Island United left it late, snatching their 1-0 win over Fiji during match overtime. Ryan Fuchs met a Lewis Partridge cross to rise above Buller's defence, heading in the game's only goal, breaking 93 minutes of a goalless, tough battle full of close calls from either side. South Island coach Rob Sherman says the team played really well and were consistent.
8: You know, our progression has been an upward spiral, so basically we'll be more competitive and no doubt they'll be competitive, and it's just one of those things where you have to go into every game believing you can win. That'll be the main thrust.
7: Bulla FC head coach Stefan Overe admits the result was painful, but there were still positives to take from the performance.
9: We knew that this first game was important. We know that it's going to become more difficult because Auckland and South Melbourne will have big rosters, a lot of quality, so they can afford to rotate their players and still maintain their quality. We have players who are still learning, but we will make sure we put together the best plan to approach the next 2 games.
7: At 7 p.m, the competition's top two clashed, with South Melbourne FC rising the victor over Auckland FC. South Melbourne head coach Sinisa Kohadzic was proud of the team's success, praising their defence and on-field intensity.
10: It's important for us now to approach this in the way that we should approach and be confident with the players that we go in. But again, football is a game of moments, you know, anything can happen. But we have a very good culture where you don't have to ask twice for players to work hard. And I think that with that attitude, we can go a long way.
7: Auckland FC's head coach Luke Cassilly was proud of how the team picked themselves back up.
11: I thought we started the game quite well, and then we had that little period in the middle of the first half where we conceded the 2 goals. But really proud of the boys for bouncing back from that. I think it could have been easy to slip even further behind.
7: The leaders' next matches are on Saturday at Eden Park, with South Island United taking on South Melbourne FC, while Bulla FC meets Auckland FC.
1: That's Pacific Waves for today. 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
12: RNZ News at 10 o'clock. Paul Marier, good evening. I'm Mark Leishman. Investigators say a marine disaster was only narrowly avoided 3 years ago when the inter-island ferry Kaitaki was adrift for an hour in Cook Strait with almost 900 people aboard. Kaitaki lost power and the ship shut down. It then drifted dangerously close to rocks near Wellington Harbour. The Transport Accident Investigation Commission Chief David Clark explained at a briefing this afternoon how a serious marine casualty, which could have been the total loss of the ship, deaths or environmental disaster, was narrowly averted.
13: This ferry lost propulsion and all but emergency power in conditions in one of the roughest stretches of ocean in the world. The events ended safely, but a few minutes longer on the repairs, the anchors not holding, or the need to evacuate, and the outcome could have been very different.
12: And Mr. Clark says despite getting close to Wellington's south coast, the vessel's captain made the right choice not to evacuate the ship.
13: The master in this case made the call to keep the passengers on the ship. That is consistent with the concept of a ship being its own best lifeboat. Evacuating 864 people in severe weather near a lee shore in heavy seas and breaking waves and limited rescue resources would have been very high risk.
12: But the report also says the investigation found there were failures to properly manage maintenance of an ageing Cook Strait ferry fleet. There was also confusion over emergency process, a lack of evacuation training and drills, and deficiencies in preparedness and coordination of emergency response agencies. Five recommendations have gone to regulators, Maritime New Zealand and Kiwi Rail, the owners of the inter-island ferries. And Kiwi Rail's Chief Operations Officer Duncan Roy says the incident prompted a review of maintenance practices and changes to emergency training. Mr. Roy says the company also welcomes the clarity provided in the report. In 2024, Kiwi Rail accepted full responsibility in court and was ordered to pay more than $430,000 in fines and costs. David Clark also says Maritime NZ should have also immediately set up an incident response team when it heard the ferry had lost power. But the regulator's director, Kirsty Hewlett, says while it accepts the report's findings, it maintains setting up the team straight away would not have significantly made a difference to rescue operations had the situation escalated.
14: The lack of this resource or capability means that were a large vessel to be without power in Cook Strait or other rough waters, where there is an increased risk.
12: Mr. Clark told Checkpoint a lack of services and capability to tow or rescue ships is a critical safety problem that needs to be addressed. And the Maritime Union says it wants the government to reinstate funding for emergency response vessels. Union Secretary Carl Finlay says members are concerned for their safety going to sea on the ageing ships.
15: I know that their anxiety levels are high. They know that the government, for some stupid reason, has just canned all the funding for the only vessel that was capable of rescuing them, you know, and pulling them off the rocks. They made a vision out of Taranaki. But, I mean, what can you do? You've still got to earn money.
12: Carl Finlay also says the fact that our out-of-date parts nearly caused a major disaster is horrifying. A preliminary inquiry had found a safety-critical rubber expansion joint ruptured and prevented the engines restarting. A front over the western and northern parts of the South Island has brought heavy rain to some regions today. Met Services' David Miller says some rain gauges have recorded in the vicinity of 100 to 130 millimetres in the past 24 hours, with Norwest Nelson and the ranges of Westland hardest hit. He says more heavy rain is on the way for parts of the South Island through this evening and into tomorrow. Most of the west coast and top of the South Island is covered by orange heavy rain warnings, as well as the Canterbury and Otago headwaters. Meanwhile, Westland Mayor Helen Lash says it's the first heavy rainfall they've had in a while.
16: So the ground's dry, so the waters run off very quickly, but with the amount of rain we've had, and I'm talking throughout Westland, rivers have risen quickly, creeks are up, and it's been containable so far.
12: Helen Lash says with more rain on the way, river levels will be monitored overnight. A major new report says the government must urgently decide how the country will pay for the costs of adapting to climate change. The Climate Change Commission's National Risk Assessment says the 10 biggest climate-related risks for New Zealand include buildings, road and rail, and water infrastructure. Its list also includes social and community well-being, emergency management, funding and decision-making. The assessment says severe storms driven by climate change are already causing long-lasting hurt, grief and fear. And the Commission says the country has to shift funding from cleaning up after severe weather to measures to protect communities ahead of time. Chief Executive Joe Hendy says the country is already paying every time there's a major storm.
17: So the choice isn't whether we build in resilience or pay for other things. The choice is whether we stay paying to clean up the same disruption over and over again, or we move to actually put that money into building resilience.
12: Joe Hendy says it's vital that the government makes decisions about how the costs of adapting to climate change will be shared. Meanwhile, researchers say the report is a huge wake-up call for the government. Here's our climate change correspondent, Kate Newton.
18: The Commission says there are extreme shortfalls in policy for many risks and too much money has been spent reacting instead of on building resilience. Earth Sciences New Zealand climate researcher Nick Craddock-Henry says in the absence of a plan, risks like insurers withdrawing cover in some areas are already becoming a reality. University of Canterbury political science professor Bronwyn Hayward says a truly bipartisan approach to climate adaptation is needed, similar to the COVID response or World War II.
12: There's also a warning that excluding Māori from leading their emergency responses poses serious risk to their climate resilience. Māori news journalist Tuwhenua Natahinahira has more.
19: The report identified seven high risks to Māori, including loss of infrastructure like marae and urupā, economic loss in Māori-owned primary industries like forestry and horticulture, and disruption of identity through managed retreats from ancestral whenua. The Companion Report's lead author, Dr. Sean Awatere, says despite Māori having no guaranteed role in emergency responses by law, they still play a key role when disaster happens. He says the most pressing risk is Māori being locked out of their own emergency management responses, which makes things worse in other areas.
12: It's 8 minutes past 10. A woman linked to Islamic State fighters and her child have landed in Sydney. They touched down on a Qatar Airways flight from Doha just after 7:30 tonight. They're among a group of women, the majority of whom have landed in Melbourne with their children, more than 6 years after being taken into refugee camps in Syria. Federal police have already confirmed that some of the women will potentially face terrorism charges. The ABC is showing some of the women walking through Melbourne Airport with family members. Contrasting signs have been coming out of Washington and Tehran as Iranian officials review the latest US proposals to end their conflict. The ABC's Jono Wakely reports.
20: Iranian officials have publicly been less optimistic than US President Donald Trump, who earlier said his administration had very good talks with Iran and predicted a swift end to the conflict. Iranian officials have spoken to local media and taken to social media, casting doubt on the talks. One official from Iran's Parliamentary Foreign Policy and National Security Committee described the US proposal as more of a wish list than reality. The two sides remain at odds over a variety of difficult issues, such as Iran's nuclear ambitions and its control of the Strait of Hormuz, which before the war handled one-fifth of the world's oil and gas supply.
12: Meanwhile, the head of a fuel company says prices have dropped in the last week in Singapore, where New Zealand buys its supply. Waitomo Chief Executive Simon Parham says there's a disconnect between the headline Brent oil prices and what's happening in the Singapore plates market.
21: What we've seen there is over the last week or so, and especially off the highs, is product prices have been softening. So, yeah, petrol's come down about 40 cents a litre and diesel's come down about 60 cents a litre as well.
12: Mr Parham expects diesel to drop further, but petrol to remain around the current price. He says there's been a rebalancing of fuel supply, with products now coming from places they haven't come from before, including India and West Africa. The Organisation for Economic Cooperation and Development says New Zealand needs to reform the pension and electricity sectors and speed up digitisation of the health sector. The group's latest report says the economy is recovering, but the Middle East conflict will delay growth and stoke near-term inflation, which the Reserve Bank should look through. OECD Director Luis de Mello says the economy needs change in key areas.
2: And the economy is beginning to recover, but the country also faces significant longer-term challenges from population aging, energy insecurity, and weak productivity growth.
12: Among the OECD's recommendations are changes to tax rules to encourage savings and breaking the electricity sector's reliance on gas. The ACT Party has overtaken Labour as the party that recorded the second largest amount in donations, with the Electoral Commission releasing the donation and loans returns for the 2025 calendar year. National was once again far out in front when it came to total donations last year, receiving around $6.3 million. ACT received $2.45 million, around 40,000 more than Labour, which received $2.4 million. The Greens received around $1.8 million and New Zealand First was donated around $1.4 million. The Opportunity Party, which is not currently in Parliament, received $179,000, more than Te Pāti Māori, which is, and got around $142,000. David Seymour is rejecting any suggestion that his criticisms of state broadcasters, RNZ and TVNZ, step outside the legal boundaries around political interference. Here's political reporter Giles Dexter.
0: The ACT leader, who's a shareholding minister for both RNZ and TVNZ, lashed out at both organisations' management on the platform last week. David Seymour suggested RNZ's chief executive could lose his job as the government reshapes its board, and that TVNZ's board will be seeing it's difficult to keep political editor Mikey Sherman in the role. TVNZ says it doesn't hold a view on the comments, while RNZ warned against political interference, which is against the law. David Seymour says his comments did not breach the law, and editorial independence does not mean freedom from accountability.
12: American entrepreneur Ted Turner, who transformed television news with the creation of CNN in 1980, has died at the age of 87. World Watch's Neva Chittick looks back on his life.
3: Ted Turner upended established broadcasting with the launch of cable network news, which quickly caught global attention. He originally worked in radio before going into TV.
22: All news radio stations in the larger cities were doing quite well, and if you could spread that and amortize the cost of it across the whole country, it'd be a winner.
3: His network expanded to include TNT Sports, the Cartoon Network, and Turner Classic Movies. Mr. Turner sold the company to Time Warner in 1996 for $277 million. Former CNN head Walter Isaacson says Turner had been banished upstairs by the new owners, so he couldn't meddle in the network. But when the 9/11 attack happened, he turned up brandishing a Civil War sword to rally the newsroom, saying journalism is made for times like this. Outside of media, he was known for his philanthropic work, donating $1.6 billion to support the United Nations, ownership of sports teams, and marriage to Jane Fonda.
12: Hundreds of people have gathered at Sydney's Town Hall and at other cities across Australia to attend vigils to remember a 5-year-old Aboriginal girl who was killed last month. Kumanjai Little Baby went missing from a town camp in Alice Springs, and her body was found 5 days later. Many of the people at the Sydney gathering were wearing pink, the little girl's favourite colour. Flowers, candles and photographs and an Aboriginal flag were placed on the hall steps. In Canberra, the National Carillon was also lit up in pink. The ousted Solomon Islands Prime Minister says he was in a no-win situation over how he managed the government. Jeremiah Manele has lost a no-vote confidence in Honiara today. He was voted out by 26 votes to 22 in the 50-seat parliament. Mr. Manele rejected claims by opponents that he was a weak leader of his coalition government.
2: I am in a catch-22 situation. When I consult widely, I am portrayed as weak and indecisive. If I do not consult and instead make decisions on my own, I'm accused of being dictatorial.
12: Parliament has been adjourned to allow time to prepare for the election of a new Prime Minister. And British voters have begun casting their ballots in local and regional elections that are expected to deal a huge blow to Prime Minister Keir Starmer's Labour Party and renew questions over his ability to govern. They're voting for almost 5,000 council seats in England and to the parliaments in Scotland and Wales. Polls suggest that the populist Reform UK of Brexit campaigner Nigel Farage will expand its control of councils in England and could form the main opposition in Scotland and Wales to the pro-independent Scottish National Party and Plaid Cymru. Challenging from the left, the Greens look set to threaten Labour's strongholds in London and other major centres. And that's the news.
4: Hey, this is Phil O'Brien, and Saturday Night Requests kick off this week at 7 as usual, and in the last hour, happy birthday,

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1: And you're listening to RNZ National, back with Emil Donovan with Nights very shortly. We have the latest forecast for you now, the short forecast until midnight Friday. For Northland to Taranaki, also Coromandel Peninsula, Bay of Plenty in the Central High Country. Cloudy periods, isolated showers, rain with heavy falls spreading east from tomorrow afternoon and thunderstorms possible about the west coast tomorrow evening. Whanganui to Wellington, a few showers about Wellington and the Kapiti Coast, rain spreading everywhere tomorrow evening. For Gisborne, Hawke's Bay and Wairarapa, mainly fine with increasing high cloud, light rain for southern Wairarapa tonight and extending everywhere tomorrow evening. Nelson, Buller and Marlborough, excluding the Kaikoura Coast, it's rain, some heavy falls from Friday morning and thunderstorms possible tomorrow as well. Now the Kaikoura Coast, Canterbury, Otago and Southland. Any remaining showers have cleared away this evening. However, the rain will return tomorrow afternoon and it will be possibly heavy. Greater Fiordland, showers turning to rain tomorrow afternoon, heavy at times with a possible thunderstorm. And for the Chatham Islands, mostly fine. 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It's 18 past 10. More news for you at 11.

0: Thank you, Mark, and you're back on Nights with Emil here on RNZ National. Well done if you're back after that interview that I did that last hour. I'm not very pleased with that. I think it's a very interesting topic, that one. There's a lot to it, and I was really looking forward to getting stuck in, but that was not the forthright direct discussion of Japanese Korean history and reckoning with that in 2026 that I hoped it would be. And, you know, I'm the interviewer, so I have to take responsibility for that. So, yes. Shall venture to do better in the future on that score. Anyway. Perhaps we'll revisit that topic in the future. Let me tell you what we've got coming up this hour on Nights. Got a reading in about 25 minutes. Love Like Lemons is our reading tonight by Sam Rees. Read for us by Gavin Rutherford. That's going to play at around 10:45 and will take us right through to 11. And then after the news at 11, a great mixtape tonight, Maggie Tweedy in conversation with the Papua New Guinean musician Ngaire on the mixtape. That will play at around, let's say 11:07. And all going well, will take us through to midnight and Friday morning. So that's what's coming up over the next couple of hours here on Nights. Right now, though, approaching 10:20, time for RNZ's programme, The Detail.
1: Without overseas doctors, New Zealand's struggling health system would be flatlining.
2: In the US, where I practiced, everyone was from the US for the most part, versus here in Palmy, like, I do not believe there's a single New Zealand-born emergency medicine doctor in our department.
1: How dire would our situation be if we didn't get these doctors in from, say, the UK and the US?
3: We would be even more on our knees than we already are.
1: Hi, I'm Amanda Gillies, and today on The Detail, New Zealand's dependence on international doctors. We look at why so many are moving here, especially to our smaller towns, the benefits, the drawbacks, and if they actually do stick around. This story follows Timaru making a front-page splash in the States last month.
4: Timaru found itself on the front page of the Wall Street Journal last week in a story about US doctors moving to work here.
5: That is pretty exciting, isn't it? It's nice to be noticed on the world stage and quite a neat wee story behind it. So, you know, I think it's pretty cool.
1: Today we talk to the Mayor of Timaru as well as the Policy Director at the Association of Salaried Medical Specialists, which has just completed a report, Recruited Globally, Neglected Locally, which asked overseas trained members about their biggest challenges.
3: One of the things that really struck us about the survey was how doctors who had been here for some time saw an erosion in the healthcare system that they arrived into. So when they came here, they found that they felt privileged to be here and privileged to be working in such a system, and now they see a system that is underfunded and increasingly run down, and it doesn't have the resources needed to treat the need that they see every day. So that was a real shift, and it wasn't one that we expected.
1: More from Harriet Wild in a moment, but first, Dusty Bratton. He's an emergency medicine consultant at Palmerston North Hospital. He moved here from the States with his lawyer wife a few months ago, chasing the laid-back Kiwi lifestyle.
2: Me and my wife first visited here in 2018 on our honeymoon and just fell in love with the country and started kind of the dream of one day potentially living here. And then about a year ago, at the jobs we were both at, we were ready for a change and started looking around and decided it's time to actually make this dream a reality. So now here we are.
6: Do you actually think it's easier to be a doctor in New Zealand, say, compared to back home?
2: A very difficult question because there are certain things that were easier back home, and there are definitely certain things that are easier here. Back home, we definitely worked longer hours, and I feel like there was a little more stress involved at work. But then there are other things, like here, I find the computer systems a little more cumbersome and complicated, and then navigating certain systems here are more difficult. How fragmented the electronic medical record system is. In the US,

0: So it's kind of a mixed bag. Some things are easier, some things are harder, and overall, honestly, fairly similar.
1: What about pay? This is a very personal question, but do you earn less in here or less over in America?
0: Yeah, so again, that was a difficult thing for us to come to terms with because the pay is much less here than it was back home. And that is also compounded by the fact that back home, my wife was a practicing attorney. She was a criminal defense lawyer in the States. And here, she is pursuing her law credentials right now and taking classes at BIC. So she went from having a good income to not having any income. And I would say my salary, I make about third to a fourth of what I did back home. So it was a big pay cut for both of us.
1: But the lifestyle just meant so much more?
0: Yeah, it did. And we were just ready for a change. We wanted it to be somewhere different. At the time we had visited New Zealand, we absolutely loved it. And we were ready for something different. Just a kind of a new adventure is kind of how we were looking at it.
1: What about the differences in culture? Are you learning about, say, the Māori culture and how things work differently this way? Has it been much of a shock to you?
0: It's been a huge shock. It's been very different because that is a culture that prior to living here, I did not really know much about. For the Māori specific, I had very limited knowledge coming into it. And so it's been a learning process and it's been one of the more enjoyable things at the new job. Kind of opened my eyes to a world that I had no experience with prior to this.
1: I love that, Dusty. Are you getting the appropriate sort of support and training and people teaching you the New Zealand way of life?
0: Absolutely. I feel like the whole town, the whole hospital has been very welcoming, very helpful. When we first got here, almost everyone we met us with open arms. It's kind of a silly story, but one of the first things that happened when we got here that kind of cemented that we were in the correct place is we were trying to get some furniture on Facebook Marketplace and we needed to measure to see if it was the correct size to fit in the back of our rental car. So I went to Bunnings to buy a tape measure. And when I went in and told the salesperson working in the front, I was looking for a tape measure. She offered, do you want to just borrow the tape measure and bring it back since you need it for just one thing? And me and my wife just looked at each other and laughed because you would never get asked that in a hardware store in the United States if you could just borrow something and bring it back. So that was just, again, I've had so many experiences like that here, whether it be in the city or in the hospital. Everyone's just been really lovely and welcoming.
1: Oh, welcome to New Zealand. That's fantastic. Are you surprised, though, with the growing number of international doctors from the US, from the UK, China, wherever, coming to New Zealand?
0: Yeah, that's been kind of shocking. Where I practiced before, that is another very good difference to highlight. In the US, where I practiced, everyone was from the US for the most part. You had a occasional person that was graduated from a foreign medical school, but it was definitely the exception more than the rule. Versus here in Palmy, like, I do not believe there's a single New Zealand born emergency medicine doctor in our department. Everyone is either from the US, from the UK, from Malaysia, from China. And so to meet people from different backgrounds, different training, and different experiences, it's been really enlightening and it's been really cool, honestly, to work with people from such a diverse background and see how, even though we have trained in different countries and maybe in different primary languages, the medicine is still the same and there's a lot more similarities than differences.
1: Did you just say not one doctor in the ED where you work is born in New Zealand?
0: Correct. I'm 99% sure. Yeah, I'm pretty sure none of us are born from New Zealand. I believe there are a few people that were either born in the UK and then did a lot of their training in New Zealand, but I do not know of anyone that is born in New Zealand that is an emergency medicine physician in our department out of the 17 or 18 of us that there are.
1: New Zealand actually has one of the highest proportions of internationally trained doctors among developed countries. Last year alone, international medical graduates made up more than 40% of all doctors working here, and about 70% of new registrations each year are overseas trained doctors.
2: There's currently about 20,000 odd on the register in New Zealand. That's GPs and specialists at all levels, including trainees, but there's about 8,000 overseas or international medical graduates working in New Zealand at the moment.
1: Harriet Wild says we don't train enough Kiwi doctors and don't do a good enough job to keep them here, but we do offer an attractive lifestyle to international doctors.
2: Something that

0: We saw from our survey is that the quality of life, the work-life balance, and New Zealand's environment are major drawcards to bring doctors from all over the world to Aotearoa, but also political differences. And it's no secret that when elections have happened in the US, there's tended to be a spike in Americans looking at places like New Zealand, and that's across all professions, not just the health sector.
1: Interestingly, since Trump has been in, have you seen a peak in the number of doctors coming from there in the sort of more recent years?
0: It seems to be more popular, but the greatest number of doctors that do come to New Zealand tend to be from the United Kingdom.
1: Oh, UK is our number one.
0: Yeah, and our survey, I think that tracks with doctors from the UK tend to be one of the biggest countries and providers of doctors here. But the Medical Council data is looking at doctors across their whole career. So that's doctors who are freshly graduated and maybe looking to do a bit of an OE, right through to the senior medical officers and consultants that our survey covered.
1: For those older ones in particular, is it burnout, is it pay, or is it just because they want a better lifestyle, which they think they will get in New Zealand?
0: I think it is a lifestyle. I think that's a major, major factor. I mean, you can see from the doctors in Timaru that the Wall Street Journal spoke to, one child was bribed with a pony. So I think there's definitely some lifestyle factors that are really attractive. But also the United States health system is internationally recognised as hugely expensive, massively driven by its insurance base, quite litigious as well. A staggering number of patients are bankrupted every year through health expenses, and for many doctors, they don't want to continue practicing in that kind of context. They're looking for alternatives.
1: I bet. And what are the benefits for us of having them here?
0: Well, I mean, there's huge benefits, both from the breadth and the depth of the knowledge that they're coming with. They're bringing connections to universities, to international research institutions. Our medical students and registrars are getting hugely valuable experience and building networks and connections with these doctors. And in turn, those doctors are getting something from us, and their families are too.
1: And what about drawbacks? Because it's not always easy to, A, move across the other side of the world, work in different hospitals, and also for our doctors and medical staff to have these people from the outside coming in.
0: Yeah, there's a massive set of challenges, and that's not just with anyone moving countries. With the health sector, there are layers of differences. And one of the things that we found from our survey is that very few international medical graduates, when they're coming to Aotearoa, were getting any sort of orientation on the New Zealand health system. And we do have a couple of more interesting quirks that one may not experience depending on where they come from. For example, our primary care general practice layer of the health system is largely privatised. There are user co-payments with that. And we have things like ACC and Pharmac and things that may not be totally reflected in the country and system that they're used to practising in.
1: And that could lead to this.
2: There's high turnover, with more than 60% leaving within 2 years.
1: Now, I want to know, Harriet, once we get them here and we train them and they get used to the beautiful lifestyle, how good are we actually at retaining these doctors for years? Are they only here for 1 or 2 years, or are they in here for the long haul?
0: I think that the members that are coming to join ASMS, and we're the union for senior doctors and dentists, that they tend to stay for a longer time by and large. And the ones in our survey, while it was an opt-in survey, the majority of them had been here for more than 10 years. They're looking for a complete lifestyle transformation to build a foundation here. There will always be a group that are more transient and continue to look for other opportunities. And that may be to do with their particular specialty, branch of medicine, research opportunities, things like that.
1: And when they get here, I know there's the story about Timaru, but are they going to the sort of our smaller towns, or do they prefer being in the big cities? You know, obviously if they are chasing a bit of lifestyle.
0: Well, I mean, if you are chasing a bit of lifestyle, I think somewhere like sunny Gisborne, beautiful Timaru, there's a major draw cards, and certainly the health system does put a lot of effort into emphasising the lifestyle factors that are maybe a little bit more accessible outside of the main centres. But having said that, the conditions in which we are requiring doctors to work, and that includes things like being on call frequently after hours and long hours in clinic, may mean that some of those lifestyle factors are less readily available when people do arrive here.
1: On the flip side though, Harriet, we've got these doctors coming in from overseas, but are we losing Kiwi doctors who are moving to, say, the States or UK in the same sort of numbers?
0: Well, we're losing both New Zealand graduates and international medical graduates. And in our work, we know that Big Sunny Spot Australia is the main intended target. Many of the doctors that have responded to our survey about where they would go if they were to leave Australia is by and large the major draw card. The ones that have talked about going to the US or to Europe tend to be from those areas to begin with. And one of the major challenges for international medical graduates is simply the distance back to home and family overseas.
1: How dire would our situation be if we didn't get these doctors in from, say, the UK and the US?
0: We would be even more on our knees than we already are. We did a survey of our clinical directors last year, which calculated a unmet need vacancy rate of 32%. So if we were staffed to the extent that we could enable doctors to meet the unmet need in the community, as well as working in a safe and sustainable way, we would need a third more doctors than we have right now.
1: So we are rolling out the red carpet for them, saying, welcome, please come, we need you.
0: Please come, we would love to have you. Aotearoa welcomes you, and we are competing with every other country in the world because there is a global shortage of doctors. New Zealand is not alone in that. We're competing with every other country when it comes to attracting top medical talent.
1: Harriet, the government, are they offering any incentives to get these doctors over here to make it easier for them to work and live in New Zealand?
0: The fast track to residency, I haven't seen any data on numbers or if there's perceptions around that making it easier, but challenges with residency and immigration were certainly cited in our survey as being real difficulties for people that wanted to come and establish roots in New Zealand. So changes around immigration settings for doctors is likely to have been of benefit to New Zealand.
1: As I mentioned earlier, Timaru has just hit the front page of the Wall Street Journal, highlighting why Americans are flocking there. RNZ then put a spotlight on it.
3: The medical system in the States is horribly broken and frankly traumatic to practice in as a doctor. And then horrible on me and my family, not getting any time with them, not getting to be able to recover.
4: So it's been a big improvement in my practice. So I don't worry so much about being able to get my patients the inhalers that they need or the tests that they need. There's pluses and minuses to each of the system, but I think the system works better for how I like to practice.
1: Timaru Mayor Nigel Bowen welcomes the headlines and isn't surprised that his town's location and lifestyle is proving so popular with doctors. And he told Alexia Russell that locals aren't fazed by the growing number of different accents.
5: That's just the norm, and I think that's where our country is evolving. And, you know, you can either embrace it and you know, everyone knows the country needs population, or you can, you know, fight against it. But, you know, personally, I think it's a great thing and it's great for areas like us.
6: So what goes through your head, Nigel, when you hear from politicians, especially in election year, that immigration is a concern, that they come up with these policies that you know, make it more difficult for people to get into the country.
7: ACT's looking to get tough on immigration. Leader David Seymour says people are welcome to New Zealand if they contribute, respect our democratic values and help build the country. The party will be campaigning on a six-point plan going into this year's election.
1: And of course, Shane Jones recently came out with this.
8: I don't care how much criticism we get. I am just never going to agree with a sort of butter chicken tsunami coming to New Zealand.
5: I think it's got to be, you know, really well thought through. I mean, the country does have challenges around investment and infrastructure and what have you. So, you know, you've got to be careful on how you grow. But I think the next sort of 20 years is going to be a really good 20 years for New Zealand as far as getting some of that investment right and fixing some of the, you know, legacy changes. And we're going to need people. So it's got to be quite balanced in the way we approach that. And it's not just doctors that we need, but we need, you know, tradies. We need it through the scope of people. And yeah, look, it is concerning, but we all know, you know, politics is politics and people are trying to get re-elected this year, aren't they? So that's not always the truth of the matter, but they're targeting maybe a sentiment that's out there, and that's you know, something they're entitled to do, I guess.
6: But a sentiment that doesn't have much traction in Timaru, I'd imagine.
5: No, I don't think so. Look, there's always underlying sentiment in any community, and you know, with the echo chamber of social media nowadays, people might think they've got some real traction, but it's not the reality. It's not what I get talking to people, and certainly not my generation. I'm just under 50, nearly there, and it's not an issue for us, and it's not something we would talk about on a day-to-day basis.
6: Mm. And of course, with your highly skilled doctor immigrants come their highly skilled partners, they put it all on Instagram, and then the tourists arrived. Are you finding this sort of snowball effect?
5: Yeah, look, I mean, this one specifically has got a lot of traction. You know, I had a lot of friends that overseas as well, you know, copying me into the link because they've seen it and they're, you know, Timaruvian, but they're, you know, living somewhere else and they're, you know, pretty proud of their home patch and think it's pretty neat that it's got some global traction. And yeah, look, it's great. We've got a great place. It's a great place to live. We've got growing crews and, you know, other industries as well. So I think, you know, it's just a small step in the right direction.
1: Dr. Dusty Bratton believes due to the current political situation in the States, more American doctors will apply for jobs here in the coming months.
9: It's really concerning, and it's also just really embarrassing seeing how our country's behaving sometimes right now. And I do think that will probably drive more people to other countries, whether it be New Zealand or other places. So I do expect to see an uptick in American-trained and American-working doctors looking for kind of an escape hatch and coming places like here, which I cannot think of a better landing spot if anyone is looking for a place to come than New Zealand. So I expect we'll see a lot more of that in the coming years.
1: Fantastic. And a very important question, Dusty. How long are you planning to stay? Are you a one-year, two-year wonder, or are you here long-term?
9: We'd love to be long-term. We came in with the idea that we're going to wait at least 2 years before we even consider making a decision on where to go next. We really want to absorb the culture, the community. So assuming that everything keeps going well from the hospital here and that my wife can find employment here in Palmy, we're hoping to be a long-term thing.
1: That's it for today. The Detail is a newsroom production supported by RNZ and New Zealand On Air. Thank you to Harriet Wild, Dusty Bratton and Nigel Bowen. This episode was produced by Gwen McClure and engineered by Jeremy Ansell. I'm Amanda Gillies. Mā tiwā.
10: Thank you, Amanda. And The Detail is back again tomorrow morning. 17 and a bit to 11 is the time. Let's go to our reading now. And this is one of the winning stories from the 2023 9 to Noon short story competition. This is Love Like Lemons by Sam Rees, read by Gavin Rutherford.

0: He stood at the stove, stirring polenta. It was barely 5 o'clock, but the park below his window was illuminated in small circles. The river beyond the park was a line of dark movement only. For a long time, he and his wife had shared an even-handed routine in the kitchen. But a few months before, work had started to keep her later, almost every day. The truth was, the money helped, after all the costs. It won't be forever, she'd said. But even so, you're up first thing, getting started in the bakery. It doesn't seem fair. Are you sure you're okay? The way he saw it was this gave him the chance to branch out. Their regime in the kitchen had started to feel stale. Or was it a regimen he was thinking of? He was trying things he hadn't tried before. He hoped it might brighten his wife's life too. What with extra work on top of everything else? His phone buzzed. Switching whisk hand, he tapped at the screen. It was a message from their lodger. Can I join you for dinner? I can bring some wine. X. A reply required both hands. The polenta felt right, gelatinously stiff. Then he sent a message to his wife. When she took up their second bedroom, they had invited their lodger to dine with them whenever she liked. To start with, she took up their invitation. But she was curt, odd, in a way they found hard to pin down, the X's, for example. They didn't match the distance with which she spoke. Soon she had met people, colleagues, who she would go out and join for a meal or drinks, or at least that's what she told them. They found it hard to imagine her in lengthy conversations. Those 2 nights she lodged with them, Mondays and Tuesdays, he continued to make up a larger meal all the same. He buttered the edges of the dish and coaxed the polenta from its pot. It oozed a yellow tongue that spread and folded back upon itself until it had filled the dish. The oven was blazing hot. If you can't stand the heat, we're here. We collided in the lobby. His wife's voice sounded just as rasped down as the week before. He heard 2 pairs of shoes placed into the rack. He met them in the living room, kissing his wife on the cheek. The lodger pressed her lips together, her version of a smile, and handed him the wine. "What's that smell?" his wife asked. "It's so familiar, rich, like we're back at Fratelli's." "Hold on, I'll just get changed and we can all sit down. I'm famished." This was her routine ever since they'd started dating. A quick shower after work and new clothes. The end of something and the start of something else. The lodger followed him into the kitchen. Their table sat flush to the wall, opposite the bench and oven. A place was set for each of them, 3 glasses for wine. His wife had started drinking again around the time that they had decided to look for somebody for their extra room. He poured. The wine smelled hot and warm, like licorice and fruit. The lodger asked, "Fratelli's?" It was this place around the block from us in Sydney. The place where we went when we felt we could treat ourselves, you know. This dinner, well, it's my attempt at something we used to order there. He felt the lodger's gaze on him. It was one of the first things you noticed about her, those large eyes. She had a slight underbite. Her nose was sharply pointed, with long, narrow nostrils. After months beneath the same roof, these physical details were the firmest things they knew about her. The rest was a product of their speculation. She rose earlier than his wife, but usually not as early as him. Sometimes, though, he'd be standing in the kitchen while the mocha pot came to the boil, looking down across the park, and if it was summer, then the river might be starting to glow pink, and she would come into the kitchen, not yet showered, and they would exchange a few words. His wife caught her at the other end. Often, when they'd settled in to watch a documentary together on the couch, bodies caved towards each other. They would compare notes. The music that she liked. Krautrock and EDM. Definitely not jazz. Where she had grown up. Somewhere where she could have a big dog. What she might do for fun. They were confident she had a girlfriend, that they lived together and that she worked in a lab. That's why she'd taken the job and why she needed somewhere to lodge. It meant that she didn't have to move away from her or ask her girlfriend to move there. Instead of heading to her room and leaving them to their documentary, tonight the lodger asked more questions about Sydney. She wanted to hear about their shoebox apartment. "Hardly bigger than your room," he'd said. His wife had rolled her eyes. About the Swedish couple who lived downstairs, arguing in a language that they couldn't understand, but whose undulating rhythms made the context clear. They brought the wine through to the lounge. The lodger settled on the floor, on their sheepskin rug. Somewhere in their third glass, they moved on to describing their neighbours across the street. Even before the lemon incident, this couple had fascinated them in a way the Swedes could not. Their apartment was on the second floor, just like their own. The street that separated them was only one lane wide. Like their own, this couple lived in an Art Deco building with high ceilings and large windows. The man across the street worked odd hours, he explained. While I was getting ready to head to the cafe where I baked the pastries, cleared tables, swept up, the man across the street was often wandering around their apartment, naked. But after this one had crashed, his wife said, and I sat up typing notes from class, I'd see him wandering around the kitchen the same way, naked. He really wasn't bad looking, she added. A bit skinny for my taste, you know. The lodger pressed her lips together. He added, the way that they fought was different too. We hardly saw her except when they fought. Maybe she just kept to rooms we couldn't see. There was something dramatic about them. Like they were acting, I mean. His wife said, like, we'd see him in their kitchen window and her in the window of the living room. And though the two rooms must have been connected, all we saw were these two figures, separate, shouting, raising up their hands, slapping themselves. And then one night it got much quieter, he said. We slumped down in our couch to listen. We could just peek over without being seen. They looked different that night. And then the man said, he had an Irish accent, his wife said. I think that is important here. He said, you told me it was over. You said my love was like lemons. We used to talk about it all the time back then. What had she meant when she said his love was like lemons? That it had turned sour? Maybe that it took too much work to make it into something sweet. You know, like when life gives you lemonade. He looked at his wife for confirmation. But when he saw her face, he felt a flush of realization. He had crossed a line. We figured that he must have done something that had made her say that, he said quickly. But the thing was, we never heard her say that it was over. They just argued about making dinner the night before and then settled their differences on the couch, his wife concluded. Her husband shifted. The lodger took a sip of wine. Then she said, you know, I had this thing once with a lemon. Not dramatic. I doubt anyone would remember but me. She took another long sip. I had been her friend since we were five, or friendly. We were in a children's fashion show together, walking down the school stage, holding hands, in the same class more often than not. Anyway, it was only when we went to high school that we started to get really close. Soon we hung out every other weekend. One holiday, I was invited to stay with her family at their batch by the lake. They were that kind of family, skiing, boating, all of that. I'm pretty sure I knew how I felt about her then, but it was that trip where we spent every moment together. Breakfast, board games with her family, swimming in the freezing lake, looking after her kid sister, or avoiding her much older brother. One evening, we drove round the lake to another family's home. Their daughter was the same age. She was one of those holiday people, temporary friends. When we got there, my friend seemed to mimic her. They compared gossip in similar ways. Then they asked if I wanted to play truth or dare. The girl whose house it was says to me, "You're the newest, you go first, truth or dare?" You don't have to guess which one I chose. Our host says, "Wait a moment," and goes out of the room. My friend and I glance at each other, then we look away. Then the girl comes back, and she's holding a lemon. "Here," she says, "I dare you to eat the whole thing." "The insides?" his wife asks. That's what she meant. Cut it open and eat it like Orange Smiles. The lodger shook her head. "The whole thing. Rind and pith." I can feel her looking at me. Feel both of them. And I'd wanted her to look at me so badly. I think I can do this. So I start with one end. Almost right away I gag. The pith was the worst. But I kept going. At some point I must have started tearing up. They just watched. And that was when I realized. She knew. Both of them knew, somehow. She looked up. She pressed her lips together into her thin smile. "I finished the lemon anyway." Then it was like they forgot about me. Asked each other stupid truths. I've stopped listening. But I remember sitting in the car beside my friend driving back to their lake house, and although she didn't say anything, she let me just lean against her, my head on her shoulder. We saw each other less often after that. The lodger looked at her phone. "I see her on social media sometimes. She's pregnant now." "Well, some things." She stood up. "I'm sorry," she said. "You have your early start." And before they could say anything, she crossed the lounge and disappeared into her room. They sat on the couch, leaning into one another. His wife said softly, "I don't remember thinking that before. Love, like lemons. That it could be something about making do. Making the best of things. It was still too early to see the river. The windows were misted with steam from the mocha pot." He walked towards their bedroom. He had been so careless. They had rules about what they remembered from when they were over there. For so long, the apartment in Sydney had been something they had built a story around. The place where they would take their children one day, bore them as they walked along their old street, point up to a window and say, "That was where we used to sit and listen to our neighbours fight." He opened the door and leaned against the doorframe, watching his wife's stomach rise and fall.
1: You've been listening to Love Like Lemons by Sam Rees, read by Gavin Rutherford. The mixtape is coming up after the news at 11. Maggie Tweedy in conversation with Papua New Guinean musician Ngaere on the mixtape that will play at around 7 past and take us through to tomorrow morning. So that's pretty much me for tonight. Thanks very much for your company. Let's go to the pips with some music. This is Renee Aubrey, Lungomare.

0: RNZ News at 11 o'clock. Kia ora, good evening. I'm Mark Leishman. Local media is reporting that three women linked to ISIS have been arrested after arriving back in Australia on flights from Doha. The women were part of a group with links to the collapsed Islamic State, who flew back into Sydney and Melbourne more than 6 years after being taken into refugee camps in Syria. The ABC says two were arrested from the Melbourne flight and one from the plane that landed in Sydney. Federal police have already confirmed that some of the women will potentially face terrorism charges. Health officials from various countries are working to trace passengers who left a cruise ship before a deadly Hunta virus outbreak was confirmed. The Dutch government says about 40 passengers disembarked the MV Hondius in St Helena in the South Atlantic before the outbreak was reported. The ship is now heading for Spain's Canary Islands. The BBC's Guy Hedgecoe is in Tenerife.
1: There are members of staff from the World Health Organization on board, along with infectious disease experts, who are carrying out assessments of the passengers as they travel. When they do arrive here at the weekend, they will be assessed again. And we're told that there will be no contact between the passengers from the boat and local people here. They will be assessed and then a decision will be made whether they can be immediately repatriated or whether they have to stay and undergo some kind of treatment.
0: The Chief Commissioner of the Transport Accident Investigation Commission says passengers and crew aboard the stricken Kaitake faced serious and imminent risk when it shut down and drifted close to rocks 3 years ago. In the Commission's final report, David Clark says in January 2023, the KiwiRail vessel came dangerously close to Wellington's south coast with nearly 900 people on board. He says had the ship not been stopped by its anchors, what he terms a serious marine casualty was virtually certain. The report found six system failures relating to ship maintenance, evacuation procedures, and the ability to respond to maritime emergencies on such a scale. Finance Minister Nicola Willis says the economic recovery has been stalled but not stopped by the Middle East conflict. She's agreed with the latest report from the OECD that New Zealand will post growth this year, although the conflict has caused inflation and growth challenges. The report forecasts growth of about 1.4% this year, rising to 2.3% in 2027. It says New Zealand would grow better and stronger with changes to the electricity sector and to tax rules for pensions and savings and quicker digitisation of the health sector. Ms. Willis says she agrees with much of the report, but the suggested tax changes would be too radical and costly. The Mental Health Minister says young people need more help to find support. A new Youthline survey has found the biggest issues at the moment are social pressure, the cost of living, and the job market. Matt Ducey says the last thing young people need is another strategy, but a plan is needed to address some of the issues the current system has.
2: Not only the issues to ensure when young people reach out that timely support is in place, but also the ability to connect with young people to make them realise what is available to them as well.
0: Matt Ducey says conversations are a powerful tool for young people who need to be equipped to support their peers. A Dunedin councillor has leaked a report detailing concerns he's repeatedly revealing confidential information. Benedict Ong is facing a code of conduct complaint after last month revealing information about a potential hotel development at Forsyth Bar Stadium to the media. His colleagues had also asked him to resign after a separate breach. On Tuesday, a preliminary assessment report was emailed to Mr. Ong for his feedback, marked confidential. An email chain shows he replied and copied in to local reporters a few hours later. Councillor Benedict Ong says he has done nothing wrong. Contrasting signs have been coming out of Washington and Tehran as Iranian officials review the latest US proposals to end the conflict between them. Iranian officials have been less optimistic than Donald Trump. The BBC's Peter Bowes has more.
3: Speaking during a virtual campaign event, President Trump told Republicans in the state of Georgia he was optimistic that the war would soon end. He added that most people understood he was right to deny Iran the opportunity to have a nuclear weapon. Speaking earlier at the White House, he insisted that Iran wanted to make a deal and that any hardship caused to Americans because of high fuel prices would be short-term. The U.S. news outlet Axios has reported that a one-page, 14-point memo could form the basis of a final agreement, although a senior member of Iran's parliament has dismissed it as a wish list.
0: Russia and Ukraine have continued to attack each other after a unilateral ceasefire declared by Ukraine appeared to break down. Ukraine had indicated that it would respond to earlier Russian attacks. Russia's defense ministry said it shot down nearly 350 Ukrainian drones overnight. In Bryansk, the local governor said 13 people were injured, including a child, in an attack that damaged two apartment blocks. Ukraine said Russia launched more than 100 drones against it. And that's the news.
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0: This is RNZ National. Very shortly, it's the mixtape. We've got the short forecast now from Met Service until midnight Friday. For Northland to Taranaki, also the Coromandel Peninsula, Bay of Plenty in the Central High Country. Cloudy periods with isolated showers, rain with heavy fall spreading east from tomorrow afternoon. Thunderstorms possible about the west coast tomorrow evening. Whanganui to Wellington. Few showers, but about Wellington and the Kapiti Coast. The rain will spread everywhere tomorrow evening. For Gisborne, Hawke's Bay and Wairarapa, mainly fine with increasing high cloud. Light rain for southern Wairarapa tonight and through the night, extending everywhere tomorrow evening. For Nelson, Buller and Marlborough, excluding the Kaikoura Coast, rain with some heavy falls from Friday morning and thunderstorms possible tomorrow. The Kaikoura Coast, Canterbury, Otago and Southland, any remaining showers will clear this evening. Rain will return tomorrow afternoon though, possibly heavy. From Grey to Fiordland, showers turning to rain tomorrow afternoon, heavy at times with possible thunderstorms. And for the Chatham Islands, mostly fine. 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It is 7 minutes past 11, and Angie Skerritt will have the next bulletin for you at midnight.
5: Kia ora anō, nau mai, haere mai, and welcome along to the mixtape. Ko Maggie Tweedy Tine. My guest this hour is Nairi, a soulful singer-songwriter with 3 acclaimed records and many musical accolades, including a collaboration with the Sydney Symphony Orchestra. Raised across Aotearoa, Australia and Papua New Guinea, Nairi's music carries the imprint of the Pacific. She's recently returned to Papua New Guinea with her husband and son, trading Sydney's eastern suburbs for the country's rugged eastern highlands, where she's reconnecting with her roots and the cultural rhythms that shaped her early life. This year, she's also launching a music school to help young people find and develop their voice and offer a pipeline for up-and-coming musicians. Kia ora Nairi, welcome to the mixtape.
6: Hi, thank you so much for having me. My goodness.
5: Such a treat. You've been playing shows in Australia recently. Where in the world are you joining me from right now?
6: Ooh, I'm in Sydney town, and I have been playing some shows where currently celebrating 10 years of my second album, Blastoma. So kicked it off in Melbourne last week and looking forwards to the Sydney show this Friday.
5: That's an incredibly personal album for you. Shall we circle back to the beginning, because it kind of starts there? You actually grew up here in New Zealand, and that second record, like you say, it is a real reflection of your early life. What brought you and your whānau from Papua New Guinea to Palmerston North, and what unfolded from there?
6: So my father got a scholarship to study in Palmerston North, actually at Massey University. and he was studying cartography, and so I was about 9 months when we moved over, and both my siblings were born there. My parents were quite young parents. They were part of the generation of Papua New Guineans that were just getting through university post-independence from Australia. Well, probably the first in their families to graduate with a university degree. So it was a big deal that he got a scholarship to study in Aotearoa. And while I was there, unfortunately, I was diagnosed with cancer of the adrenal gland. And my parents had to ask for an extension on the scholarship so that I could stay and get treatment. And it was in the 80s when that all happened. So we got to experience all of that stuff, you know, Kylie Minogue and Tracy Chapman and New Kids on the Block. That was my first, I think, introduction into pop music, which was laced with me getting treatment as well. So it was a wild time.
5: And that music probably acts as a kind of reminder of that time, because you were such a young child when you were diagnosed, and then you moved back to Papua New Guinea as a young child too. How many years did you actually spend here in New Zealand? And I bet that was probably coloured by the treatment that you received.
6: Yeah, about 7 years. I went to a little school called Takaro. Yeah, both me and my brother went there. He's 18 months younger than me, but it was honestly one of the most beautiful times, you know. And we lived in housing commission, but remembering how good the milk tasted and how it still got brought to your doorstep in those beautiful glass bottles, and just freezing to death as a little islander family who'd never experienced the depths of cold that Palmerston, you know, thrust you into. I don't know. It was a joyous time, because it was a time also before my parents separated, because a lot of the time, a lot of young families don't survive childhood cancer. There's a lot of trauma involved when you go through something like that. So yeah, those are the happy times.
5: Yeah, it's an extraordinary experience your family went through, coming to these foreign lands and a place like Palmerston North. You couldn't get a more geographically different spot than Papua New Guinea, and then traversing that really difficult time in your life. So I'm interested that you've chosen a slow crooner to start off with your mixtape, a song very much from that era that you were born. You're taking us back to the 80s with one of the world's original boy bands, the American group New Kids on the Block, the song I'll Be Loving You Forever. When did you first hear this?
6: I heard it on a camping trip with Camp Quality. It sends kids that are going through cancer treatment on like a week or two extravaganza of experiencing just the most fun things you could possibly think of, whether it's hot air balloon rides or jumping in a Formula One race car. They just give you the best fun so you can forget about how horrible and painful the treatment is, and they pay you up with a like an adult companion that is there with you through the week or so that you're there. And so on the bus trip to the campgrounds, I was listening to New Kids on the Block and just, I guess, disappearing into that world and thinking what it would be like to be a pop star. Or, I mean, those boys were gorgeous as well, so that kind of helped with disappearing into a different world. So that was the first time that I'd heard New Kids on the Block.

0: A song dripping with nostalgia for many 80s music heads. That was New Kids on the Block with I'll Be Loving You Forever. I can almost smell the hairspray and leather jackets, Nairi.
1: Oh my gosh, the hair, the dance moves. My goodness.
0: Nairi Joseph is with us on RNZ National. Call Maggie Tweedy Tokuingoa, choosing the music that soundtracked her life as a musician. Now, we've talked about your early life in Aotearoa, your battle with neuroblastoma as a toddler, that difficult time for your parents and your family. But after that point, you got better and you eventually returned with your whānau to Papua New Guinea. What village were you living predominantly in PNG, and what role did music play in the home there?
1: Well, we actually moved back to my father's hometown called Rabaul, which is a beautiful, well, it used to be a really beautiful town in the New Guinea island. So there's the mainlands, and then there's a bunch of hundreds of islands up the top. And Rabaul was one of those incredible places where the whole town was built on this old volcano. And way back in the day, part of it had broken off and it became this incredible harbour, one of the best harbours in the world, because it was so sheltered, because on this old caldera were other little volcanoes. And so that's where we settled. I guess we lived there maybe a year or so, and then my parents separated. My mum moved back to the mainland, and then we had a twin eruption in town where the whole of Rabaul was destroyed by the volcano. At that point, I guess my mum was sitting at home watching it all unfold on the news and not really knowing where her kids were after the separation.
0: Unbelievable.
1: Yeah, it would have been such a traumatic time for her, not knowing if we were dead or alive, because everything went down, all the power lines, all the communication lines. Then we were up in the mountains, basically in the village, just watching the volcano explode, hot lava at night. Oh, someone in the village had heard that she had sent a message to us via talkback radio, and she came to my father and said, look, the kid's mum is looking for them. The people that she's working for are chartering a plane to meet you on this date in this clearing in the jungle to take you and the kids out of here.
0: Unbelievable. AM radio is just an incredible lifeline in the Pacific, isn't it? It has a way of reaching all of those hard-to-reach places.
1: Yeah, and it still is, which is amazing. Newspapers and word of mouth, all of it. But yeah, and so I remember just standing in this field of grass and this plane just landing on what wasn't really a tarmac, and just I still can hear the propellers spinning as me and my father and my brother and sister were just like standing there with everything that we had managed to take with us. And then, yeah, the plane flew us to the mainland, and then we were reunited with my mum. And that was around the time that I discovered music. My mum, she had the stereo in her room, and so I would sit there and pour over all the CDs, that her CD collection. And one of those was Mariah Carey's MTV Unplugged EP. And I would just read the cassette jacket from front to back, looking at who wrote the songs, who produced it, who mixed it. I think for me, as someone who was just discovering her voice, that was one of the funnest, geekiest times of discovery, I guess, just being able to learn how songs are put together and realizing that Mariah, you know, was one of the rare artists, female artists, that produced her songs as well. And I really fell in love with the way she used her voice and wrote her songs. And I mean, there were other records in there during that time, but she really captivated me as someone that made me go, yep, I want to be a singer.
0: It really is Mariah at the peak of her powers.
1: Yep. I will love her forever. I think everyone's just like, what is she on? What's wrong with Mariah? I'm like, man, she's lived her life. She's built her empire. Let her be.
2: You've been great for me. You know, I'm not used to doing this, and you guys made it great for me. So I just want to thank you so much.

0: Thank you.
1: Mariah Carey with Can't Let Go, recorded for MTV Unplugged, a favourite from Nairi, who is my guest on the mixtape Call Maggie Tweedy Tene. That was a song that kind of takes you back to PNG's mainland, living with your mum after being helicoptered out of the burgeoning volcano in Rebel, where your father is from, in the beautiful lands of Papua New Guinea. So was it a really kind of formative time sinking your teeth into music as a young person?
2: Yeah, but I think I kind of did it on the down low, because that's when I discovered I could sing, was in my mother's room, and I would sing ever so quietly, just imitating Mariah, imitating whoever else, you know, I'd be listening to. And no one knew I could sing up until I was about 19. So I was about 12, I think, then. It was a way of, I guess, counseling myself through the trauma of my parents separating, and I have a brother and a sister who grew up with my dad, so the family was split, and then I grew up with my mom and at times my auntie and her daughter. And so music gave me that avenue to feel something and to get that stuff out in the comfort of my mum's bedroom. So it really did save me as a kid, and it still continues to do that even now.
1: You must have been quite a private teenager to be able to keep your extraordinary singing voice under wraps. You've got such a powerhouse of a voice, and it's just extraordinary to me that you were quietly chipping away and teaching yourself how to sing in the private of your mum's bedroom.
2: Yeah, I was such a shy kid, actually. Painfully shy, I think, because of all the treatment, and I got bullied a lot in kindy in year one, because kids at that point don't really know what cancer is. My mum used to send me to school with this little bonnet, like a Bo Peep bonnet, and kids would pull it off on the bus and point at my head and laugh. And so I kind of retracted into myself. And now, yeah, music gave me that voice back, gave me my voice back, gave me back who I was meant to be, definitely filled a hole that was there during that time. It's done a lot.
1: You had a unique position. You moved to Australia as a teenager with your mum, your siblings, and your stepfather. I imagine there wasn't really a way to prepare you and your siblings for that new life that you were about to experience. What was that time like for you, starting a new life in a new high school at the same time?
2: It was hard. We all three of us had different experiences. Up until then, my siblings had been living with my father, and then when my mum got married, remarried, and then got another scholarship

0: decided that she would move us all, me and my siblings, over to Australia. So it was the first time in a while that I'd been in the same room, the same house with my siblings. And so there was that dynamic happening as well. We were all kind of finding our spaces and how to relate to each other again, especially as young teenagers, and also living with a new father. That was a huge thing. So lots of change, lots of culture shock. I remember I was very adamant not to change who I was. I was very proud that I would go to school. My school bag was a bilum, which is a traditional PNG bag, you know, the woven ones. I never used to shave my legs or my underarms, and I loved my plaits. And I was like, nobody's going to change me. I'm going to be, you know, this person till the day I die. I was very much a tomboy. I used to wear baggy pants to school and baggy t-shirts. And, you know, obviously when you move schools, you come into situations with a bit of tentativeness, but also like, these are the things that I'm never going to change. And then your peers have a lot to do with how things eventuate over the years. But yeah, it was hard. My brother struggled the most, I'd say, because he was the closest to my father. And when we moved to Australia, my father decided that that was it. He'd cut off all contact with us, and we haven't spoken to him for 20 years.
1: Really? Oh my gosh.
0: Yeah, which is really sad. There's been attempts by my mother to create bridges between us and him, but that's, you know, those are things that he'll have to unpack hopefully before he dies. But yeah, I guess everyone has stories like this where you just can't make sense of why parents do the things that they do at times, and that's okay. But it was a huge, huge time for us all. But it also just gave us so much being in Australia, like the career that I have, the family that I have. My sister's a midwife, my brother's an engineer, and we've all been able to make our own paths and build lives that we wouldn't have been able to back in PNG.
1: Yeah, it's a fascinating chasm, isn't it? There isn't much of a commercial music industry in Papua New Guinea, but it sounds like you're about to change that. We're going to dig into that a little bit later in this mixtape. And the music that you've chosen next, it's very potent. It very much does soundtrack a lot of people's youth. And I think for so many of us, because we're moving through so many experiences that we've never traversed before as teenagers, that music that we did listen to at that time really becomes a kind of fabric to attach those early experiences to. Tell me about Jeff Buckley, the late Jeff Buckley, and the song Grace that you've chosen next. What kind of imprint did it leave on you when you moved to Australia?
0: I think Jeff was probably the first artist. Like, you know, I was very much, Mariah put me on that path, as well as other artists, you know, around that, but she's definitely the main one. But then when I moved to Australia, you know, once I discovered I had a voice, I wanted to do music at school. And my teacher, Mrs. Johnstone, took it upon herself to expose me to all these other artists. And one of those people was Jeff Buckley. And we had a CD, a library in our music class, and we could take CDs out, obviously. And Jeff was always out because I would always want to borrow Grace. And I remember hearing him for the first time and it moving me to a point where I thought, that's what I want to do with my voice. I want to make people feel how Jeff makes me feel. Even now, I don't know if there's anyone like him out there. There's just something about how he put those songs together. He must have put some kind of voodoo in there, because it's, yeah, he was very influential in how expressive I became as a vocalist.
1: What he could do with his voice was incredibly creative. I went to see the Jeff Buckley documentary, It's Never Over, in a cinema here in Spain, and the crowds that film amassed were extraordinary. Nairi, they had two sold out nights, and wow, we were trying to line up around the block, and we had to walk for about 2 kilometers to get to the back of the line. Oh, I couldn't believe it. Just the fandom that he has is incredibly devoted.
0: Yeah, I mean, I remember seeing Jonas Policewoman many years ago, about 10 years ago here in Sydney. And it almost brought me to tears because obviously there's that he's her ex-boyfriend and was her boyfriend at the time that he had passed. But just looking at her, just going, wow, I wonder what he was like with her. You know, I wonder what were the things that they would talk about? Did they create anything together? How did she feel being in tandem with someone that incredible? Like, I would have just lost sleep just lying next to someone that created so many masterpieces, really. I don't know, just that stuff always just fascinates me when you have someone so singular like Jeff Buckley.
1: She's a great part in that documentary, and she has a particular affinity with Australasia. She loves Australia and New Zealand, so it's been pretty cool being able to see her play many times live across her career. She's a brilliant musician in her own right, isn't she?
0: She is, yeah.
1: Well, shall we hear Grace?
0: Let's go.

0: Jeff Buckley with Grace on RNZ National. Ko Maggie Tweedy Tine. Joining me on the RNZ Music Mixtape is Aotearoa Australian and Papua New Guinean soul musician Nairi, selecting the songs that have influenced her career. That song, of course, taken from Jeff Buckley's record of the same name and his only studio record released while he was alive, Grace. And of course, some people have heard snippets of his second record released posthumously. I think that's a pretty cruel thing to do to a musician, don't you think, Nairi?
1: To release something after they've gone?
0: Yeah, that they didn't necessarily give permission to.
1: I think so. But I mean, I guess it kind of depends whether this person was working on something that really wanted it to be out or not. But if there's no permission, yeah, if you're just kind of dredging through old stuff that maybe for them, they never wanted it to see the light of day. It's almost like theft, you know? Feels a bit icky.
0: Yeah, I think it does. I feel like countless musicians have files that they're not ready to share for reason as well.
1: Yeah.
0: And now we've heard many of the songs that have shaped and formed your musical identity, but let's hear a track that you've written. This is from your third record, 3. Tell me about Shoestring. It's a beautiful love letter of a song.
1: I wrote this initially about my mum and my grandmother, my aine, Iagi, and I've always been so incredibly grateful for what my aine did for me, for my mum, and then obviously that affected the opportunities that I had. My grandmother couldn't read at all. She only had one daughter but 3 sons, and my grandfather never wanted to put my mum through school because she was a female, which I know in a lot of cultures that was quite normal to have the girl kind of stay at home, and all the investment was put into the boys. And so my grandmother just took it upon herself to still put my mum through school. I have no idea how she did that because she didn't work.
0: Extraordinary. And was that a risk in her relationship to go against your grandfather's wishes to not have your mother educated and to really push and make her own way?
1: Yeah, 100%. My grandfather wasn't a particularly nice man. He was very abusive. He had, you know, he was an alcoholic as well. So there was a lot of domestic violence there. But my aina was adamant that in order for my mum to make something of herself in the world, she had to get an education. And yeah, just from however she managed that, put my mum through school. My mum went through uni. She went on to get scholarships. She's a doctor of philosophy now in her field. She's the first female who was a forester in PNG. There were no other females in that field at the time. So mum, you know, had this fighting spirit. She was very ambitious. You know, when we came to Australia, it was a struggle. Both my parents were students, and so there were times when we couldn't make ends meet. We would be lining up at the soup kitchen after school for dinner. Yeah, but that fighting spirit I wrote about in Shoestring, where a mother's love can really just anchor you and propel you through life in ways that is so special and so powerful. And then I became a mother, and that song took on a different meaning. Not a different meaning, but it became even more personal, knowing that I now had that gift of feeling that I'd do anything for my son the way that these 2 women had done for us. So, yeah,

0: Nairi with Shoestring on RNZ National, taken from her record 3. Nairi is my guest on the RNZ Music Mixtape on RNZ National. Ko Maggie 3D Tōku Ingoa. That song is such a powerful letter to your mother and to your grandmother and to all of your female ancestors. You come from a strong line of women, of wahine toa, Nairi.
1: I'm Highlander women, which is where my mum comes from, very stoic and very, very much go-getters. On my dad's side, it is matriarchal. So land gets passed down through the women. And they definitely have standing within community there, but it just so happened that the lineage on my mum's side has just been kicking goals and raising the bar with the females in our family. So very grateful for that line.
0: And I'm really looking forward to digging into your new life as an adult living in Papua New Guinea. It's a place that so many people are endlessly curious about. And it's a really hard place to define simply. There are so many microclimates, languages, tribes, cultures that all really cross-pollinate. Like you say, there's different societies structurally between your father's side and your mother's side. What has life been like? Have you felt like you've been kind of cracked open like an egg moving back to your ancestral lands?
1: Oh my goodness, that's a culture shock in itself because I haven't lived back in PNG since we left when I was a teenager. So I've come back as a grown woman with a family and, you know, very much Australian in a lot of ways. It's been honestly like a real trial by fire, if that makes sense. You know, because even when I was living in PNG, I always lived in town with my parents, but this time I'm living in the village. And the village was only ever somewhere where we would go for holidays, maybe around Christmas to visit grandmothers or uncles and aunties. But I'm actually there now and just learning the responsibilities you have within community as well, how things work, how you scratch each other's backs, what happens when there's a death within the village, your obligations, you know, all of that kind of stuff. There's a whole bunch of learning, unlearning, figuring things out, listening. There's a lot of listening that happens in the village, a lot of sitting, a lot of surrendering who you think you are in the context of a Western country. So I always tell people that when I go back and forth, because I come back to Australia once a month for work, it's a lot easier going from PNG to Australia as opposed to Australia to PNG, because it's like you're hurtling down a road at 120 Ks and then you're pulling the brakes on really fast when you go back to PNG. And so learning the mental gymnastics of that is something that's very real. And something that I'm still getting used to, actually.
0: It sounds incredibly nuanced. It's a really rapidly changing place and it's becoming a lot more globalized as well. But then at the same time, there's all of these hard to reach areas that have really maintained and been able to keep their culture because of that remoteness. It sounds like such a fascinating place. I've been watching you online, Nairi, and I noticed that you spend a lot of time cooking outdoors. And that really resonates with traditional Māori life in New Zealand pre-colonisation, where cooking was often done outside of the wharekai rather than inside the home itself. The kitchen, in that sense, was kind of an open-air space separate from that main living area inside the house. I'm interested in that idea, whether similar traditions still exist in Papua New Guinea and to what extent they've remained intact or unchanged over time. It seems like life over there, you very much spend it outside in the elements.
1: Yeah, we'd have a kitchen that's separated from the main living area called the house cook. And yeah, all the cooking would happen there. And even in town, I think people still see, even though there's a kitchen inside and these houses are built, you know, up to a Western standard and been left there since the 70s, people still feel the need to have a house cook outside. It kind of makes sense to me, you know, often when you're cooking like a curry, on a purely practical sense, like if you're cooking a curry in your kitchen, your house is going to bloody smell of curry or prawns or whatever you're cooking till the morning. So I get that. But yeah, we still do a lot of cooking outside, definitely in the village. Obviously in town, most people are living in town for a reason. They want those conveniences. But there's something that I've often craved being in Sydney is just an open fire and smelling that. You know, it's fires are, I think, really important for a lot of ethnic cultures. You know, it's the passing on of knowledge. It's cleansing. It's, you know, my mother was born in a pigsty, probably with a fire on. And it's been around with humans since the dawn of time. So there's a natural pull for anyone from any culture to want to do that. But for cooking specifically, that's a whole other thing. You're nourishing each other. You're sharing, you're giving something that you poured love into to somebody else, and to do it on an open flame. Like, if you think about it, that's powerful.
0: Okay, your final song to polish off your mixtape, Nairi. I'm really surprised by this. You've selected one of Spain's most successful singers of all time, a man who very much dominated mainstream music in my childhood. He really brought Latin pop to the world, the 90s heartthrob Mr. Enrique Iglesias. I'm curious as to how this song brings you home.
1: Oh my goodness, on so many levels. I mean, Papua New Guineans will know that what gets played on most radio stations hasn't moved from what got played in the 2000s, like the early 2000s, late 90s. And Enrique is still getting played, Backstreet Boys, Ricky Martin. I mean, there's some Dolly Parton in there. Dolly is a fixture in PNG. But Enrique, we had this moment where maybe 7 years ago, I took like a small creative team over to PNG to research for Three, the last album. And we had this moment where the friends that I've taken over from Australia were in the bus with all my burly uncles and cousins, and Enrique came on. And because it's so well known and loved in PNG, you could see like these grown men just erupt in song and in harmony, singing along to "I Gotta Be Your Hero, Baby." And it was honestly so hilarious, but so PNG in its essence. Like, the men, they're very kind of tough, and but they cry and they weep, and they're not embarrassed about it, and they're not embarrassed to sing Enrique at the top of their lungs. And I thought that was a really beautiful depiction of PNG life, but also just the, I guess, a study into how music has changed or hasn't changed over the airwaves in PNG.
0: If you've just tuned in, I am speaking to Nairi on RNZ National. This is the mixtape. Nairi was born in Papua New Guinea, lived in Palmerston North for 7 years, then moved back to PNG and called Australia home for much of her young adult life. Now you're back in PNG, Nairi, and tell me a little bit more about this special music school. So you suggested that you want it to kind of become a pipeline for young people to foster their musical ambitions. How did this project actually eventuate?
1: It's always been my dream to come back to PNG and to see back all the stuff that I've been able to enjoy. And, you know, I've spent close to 20 years in the Australian music industry, and I just thought things were starting to move me towards more mentoring opportunities and sharing my experiences. And I thought, this seems like the right time for me to start thinking about this dream that I've had about building a music school. And yeah, I've started kind of building it the last 2 years. At least, you know, when you're trying to build something like this, it's not always a straightforward path. There's a lot of pivoting that happens. You know, at one stage we had a plot of land that was purchased to build a facility, and then there was some land issues with the landowners, and, you know, you kind of have to move through that and figure things out culturally as well. So yeah, we're launching the first program in June. It's a songwriting and production lab for 8 emerging PNG artists, and then we're flying over a bunch of Australian mentors, artists in their own right, to spend time just collaborating and like writing music with these artists and just giving them, I guess, a supportive environment where they can be, I guess, shepherded through the songwriting process, and they get to learn how to use DAWs, they learn how to use mics properly, they learn, you know, it's a multi, I guess, faceted experience, not just writing songs and producing. It's, they get to learn a whole bunch of skills that they'll be able to take back with them.
0: It's an extraordinary, ambitious project, and congratulations on that first phase. Yeah, obviously something that you've had on the back burner for quite some time.
1: Thank you. Yeah, it's huge. It's very stressful. I've never done anything like this before, but you know, things that are very important to you don't always come that easy. So I'm excited. I'm excited and nervous at the same time.
0: I'm looking forward to seeing what Music Block does next. Shall we hear some Enrique Iglesias to take us out to your mixtape? Nairi, lovely to talk to you, and we look forward to hopefully welcoming you back to Aotearoa one day to play. I know you've got to do your Australian tour and your European tour, but hopefully we get you down under one day soon.
1: Oh, such a pleasure, Maggie. Thank you so much.

0: RNZ News at Midnight. Kia ora, good morning. I'm Angie Skerritt. Three women linked to ISIS have been arrested after arriving back in Australia on flights from Doha. The women were part of a group with links to the collapsed Islamic State who flew back into Sydney and Melbourne more than 6 years after being taken into refugee camps in Syria. Two were arrested from the Melbourne flight and one from the plane that landed in Sydney. The ABC's Bridget Rollison was on the flight that landed in Melbourne.
1: So as this flight touched down from Doha to Melbourne, on board were those 11 women and children linked to Islamic State, as well as their uncle that they were being escorted with. Essentially, I was escorted off the plane because they were saying that they wanted all media off first.
0: Federal police have already confirmed that some of the women will potentially face terrorism charges. The Transport Accident Investigation Commission says the lack of services and capability to tow or rescue ships is a critical safety issue that needs addressing. A commission report says a marine disaster was only narrowly avoided when the Kaitaki ferry lost power and drifted for an hour in Cook Strait in January 2023. Chief Commissioner David Clark says Maritime New Zealand and the Ministry of Transport should work together to improve its rescue capabilities in serious marine events. Mr. Clark says Maritime NZ should have formally stood up an incident response team when the ferry lost power. Finance Minister Nicola Willis has rejected suggestions for major tax changes to superannuation made by the Organisation for Economic Cooperation and Development. The OECD has suggested scrapping the tax of pension contributions and earnings and instead tax withdrawals, which it says is common overseas. Ms. Willis says it is too radical and would hurt government's finances.
2: We are now in a period of fiscal consolidation. We're trying to get the books back in balance. So radical tax reforms that require a deficit in the government books are not something that we're actively exploring right now.
0: But Nicola Willis says most of the other recommendations tally with much of the government's thinking and policy direction. Researchers say a report on the biggest climate change risks to the country is a huge wake-up call for the government. The Climate Change Commission's National Risks Assessment identifies threats to buildings, infrastructure and social well-being. It also says there are extreme shortfalls in policy for many of the risks and too much money being spent reacting instead of building resilience. Earth Sciences New Zealand climate researcher Nick Craddock-Henry says risks like insurers withdrawing cover in some areas are already a reality. University of Canterbury political science professor Bronwyn Hayward says a bipartisan approach to climate adaption is needed. Labor says Youthline's new State of Generation report shows an emerging trend that young people are concerned about the cost of living. The biggest issues, according to this year's survey group, are social pressure, the cost of living and the job market. Labor's mental health spokesperson Ingrid Leary says Labor will centre young people in their mental health policy, which is set to be announced after the budget.
3: Labor will put young people front and centre of our mental health policy. The three free GP visits is a great start to getting young people quicker access to help and then on to specialist services.
0: Ingrid Leary says it's worrying that 10% of phone calls to Youthline come from children 12 or under. And contrasting signs have been coming out of Washington and Tehran as Iranian officials review the latest US proposals to end the conflict between them. Iranian officials have been less optimistic, at least in public, than President Trump, who earlier said his administration had had very good talks with Iran. The BBC's Caroline Davies is in Dubai.
4: Tough talk from both sides, and what is really difficult to know is how much of this is public posturing, because they're trying to talk to their own domestic audiences, trying to project the fact that they are still in a place of strength, and how much behind the scenes are they genuinely having these conversations that are bringing them closer together. And until we get something concrete, it's really difficult to know to whether or not that is moving in that direction.
0: The BBC's Caroline Davies in Dubai, and that's the news.
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0: This is RNZ National, funded through New Zealand On Air. As we look now at the weather forecast, this is the just updated short forecast from the Met Service through until midnight tonight, Friday. For Northland to Taranaki, also Coromandel, Bay of Plenty, Taupo and Taumarunui, a mostly cloudy day with showers, rain spreading east this afternoon and evening, heavy at times, possible squally thunderstorms about the west coast. For Gisborne and Hawke's Bay, clouds increasing, a few spots of rain about Hawke's Bay this evening. For Whanganui and Taihape to Wellington, also Wairarapa, scattered rain becoming more widespread this evening, possibly heavy in Wellington, gale northerlies in exposed places. For Marlborough and Nelson, also Buller to Westland, rain, heavy falls and possible squally thunderstorms, gale northerlies in exposed places. For Canterbury, clouds increasing with occasional rain from afternoon, gale northwesterlies in exposed places. Otago, Southland and Fiordland, cloudy periods, few showers about Fiordland, then rain developing from afternoon, possibly heavy. And for the Chatham Islands today, fine weather with cloudy periods. RNZ National, the time is now 7 minutes past midnight. I'll have more news and weather at 1 o'clock.

RNZ National, that is Wellington-based indie band Soft Plastics, a song called Easy to Forget, getting us underway on the all-night programme for a brand new day, Friday, May the 8th. Thank you, Emil Donovan and the RNZ Nights team for another great show. The mixtape with Maggie Tweedy chatting to musician Nairi, taking us to midnight. My name is Angie Skerritt. It is my pleasure to be back hosting the program through until 5 o'clock this morning. I do hope that you've had a good day here in Auckland. It has been a beautiful autumnal day, but looks like a lot of rain spreading across the country overnight and into Friday. So hunker down. I know that there are a number of weather watches and warnings in place. Wherever you are listening in from, thank you so much for joining us and for keeping us company through the wee small hours. Coming up on the programme today, our first feature is an interview from our Saturday morning show. Australian mum Katie Gett speaks to Susie Ferguson about putting food on the table during this cost of living crisis, how to feed your family on an ever-stretching budget and to feed them well. That's coming up in around about 5 minutes' time. People Fixing the World at 1:15. And this morning, grey water. This is the relatively clean waste water from baths, sinks, washing machines and dishwashers. It's not drinkable, but there's still loads that you can do with it. People Fixing the World has that story at 1:15. Nashville, Babylon with Mark Rogers. He's along just after the news at 2 o'clock presenting the very best in country, soul and rock and roll. And on this week's show, birthday tunes for James Brown and blues legend Little Walter. Also some new music plus classics courtesy of Johnny Cash, Dick Dale and Big Star. Always good listening. That's Mark Rogers along with Nashville Babylon just after the news at 2 o'clock. We will continue with our reading series just after 3. Michelle Armas is here to read us Mother's Day Mouse by Shirley Ng, the third story from Mum's The Word. This is the series exploring aspects of motherhood. Of course, Mother's Day on Sunday. At 3:30, we have Midweek Media Watch. Lots going on in the media at the moment. Colin Peacock chatting to Emil Donovan about more tension between political leaders and the media over ducking interviews and controversial comments. They also spoke about the National Media Awards dumping the main sponsor because of its owner's social media habits. So that's Midweek Media Watch for you at 3:30 this morning. BBC's Witness History, and an interesting one this morning. In 1990, the world's first perfume archive opened in Versailles, France. It opened with an initial collection of 400 perfumes, including scents that are centuries old. And our final feature for the morning is RNZ's programme The Detail. And this morning there's a new opportunity, this election for the party started by economist Gareth Morgan to have a breakout year. That is coming up on The Detail this morning at 4:30. I have a quiz, a Who Am I quiz for you after 1 o'clock, and a little later on, just after our big marine forecast, another coastal forecast song. This is a themed song. Always welcome your suggestions if you can think of a song that is connected to the coastal forecast in any way, some kind of maritime theme. Let me know, 2101, or email allnight@rnz.co.nz, plus of course a mix of music to see us through the morning as well. As always, do get in touch if there's something that you want to know about, if there's something that you hear on the program that you want to know a little bit more about, details of a song or feature. Best idea is to email allnight@rnz.co.nz. I think that's all you need to know for now. Let's have some music to take us to our first feature interview. This is a live track from The Pretenders. It's from an album which came out in 1995, The Isle of View. This is Private Life.

0: RNZ National, The Pretenders, Private Life. That live recording from the album The Isle of View, that song originally came out in 1980, released in the same year by The Pretenders and Grace Jones. It's 19 minutes past midnight. Well, the ongoing cost of living crisis is making it harder for a lot of parents to put enough food on the table. But according to Australian single mum Katie Gett, it is possible to feed your family on an ever-stretching budget and to feed them well. Katie prides herself on simple, guilt-free recipes that have caught the attention of celebrities like Dawn French and Melissa McCarthy. She spoke to Susie Ferguson on Saturday morning.
1: One of my best friends, her daughter's moved over to Australia. So, and she's been staying with us. And I think what's really interesting is talking to her, and she's like, the grass is greener here. And I was like, and so that's what the conversation's about. She came over, she found an apartment she could afford really quickly. She could, she got a job straight away. Her pay rate was higher. And then, you know, talking about the cost of petrol and just everyday life. In Australia, she's saying, is so much easier and financially so much easier.
2: Yeah, it's a story we're well used to hearing, I have to say, on this side of the ditch as well. I'd be interested too, of course, if you want to text in a question for Katie, let us know, 2101 or Saturday at rnz.co.nz, because we're going to be talking about food and well-being and, you know, feeding the family well when things are stretched. But tell me a bit about your background growing up, and at what point did you become interested in food?
1: So I come from a food family. My dad's a fine dining chef and my mum owned catering businesses as we grew up. And so I've always been around food, and my mum very strongly believed in health food and whole food. So we grew up with naturopaths, with seeing naturopaths and eating a very healthy and wholesome diet. So I think food has always been really important to me. As I grew older, I always knew that I wanted to be a naturopath. But through going through university, I actually worked in a health food shop. I actually worked in kitchens. So my background is working in kitchens, and I'm also a naturopath.
2: So you practiced as a naturopath and you decided to open your own food shop, the Staples store. Tell me about that. What was the idea behind it?
1: Okay, so I opened up my health food shop. I'd gone into private practice. All through uni, I'd worked in health food shops and I loved it. I loved that aspect of community health where you get to see someone, give them on-the-spot advice for free, give them a supplement. And I think the thing about community health is people will come back in the next day or the following week and say, you really helped me, thank you so much, or my blood tests have come back and everything looks great, or the cold remedy you gave me worked immediately. And that stuff was such a fun way to experience naturopathy and experience, you know, food as medicine and our herbs. And so I went into private practice and it was great and I was really busy, but I really just missed community health, and I knew I wanted to get back into a health food shop, but I needed it to be my own. So I opened the Staples store, and the focus was food. We didn't actually sell supplements. We only sold food, and the whole idea is that we were going to educate people on what cooking with whole foods and health food could look like. So that's why we opened. Almost 15 years ago now.
2: The Staples store certainly gives that impression that it's the, you know, a big variety of food that you would want to have at home in the pantry. What kinds of things did you stock?
1: So it was lots of grains and legumes and dried fruits and seeds and lots of nuts and just really good quality. So we were known for our quality. Because I have a background in kitchens and grew up in a foodie family, I understand food quality probably better than most. And so all of our suppliers knew exactly what they were allowed to send to us and exactly what we were going to send back. So we became quite synonymous with having really great quality whole foods, bulk whole foods.
2: So people embraced the store, but not quite always in the way that you intended. What happened?
1: Well, I opened 15 years ago, which was like at the beginning of the Instagram bubble. starting to form, and it really started to form around wellness.

0: later that I realized that I had become part of this aspirational wellness. And I call it the cool kids table. Like all of a sudden I was sitting at this cool kids table where health was really, really cool. And when I started, it was like brown paper bags and hippies. And then when I started studying, and then all of a sudden it was like really shiny and gold foil, and it became something that it essentially became something that said health was something that you purchased and was only available to people that could afford it. And during lockdowns, these problems became more apparent, and I decided to close. I'm a single parent, so I was juggling homeschooling during the lockdown and running the shop. And so when the lease was up, I decided I'd close. And a few years later, we opened back up online. We made a number of whole food products that people really wanted, so cake mixes and dal mixes and lentil mixes and muesli bar mixes and things. And people were like, we really, really miss them. So I reopened online in short bursts, in drops. So we'd make a certain amount of product and we'd be open for the time that it sold, and then we'd close and then we'd reopen again in 6 months' time. That worked really well, and we did that for six drops. And in the last one, Melbourne was like struggling considerably to try and like get its feet back after because we did 3.5 years of lockdowns here. So small businesses were still trying to find their feet, and then there was inflation and the cost of living crisis here just became, we really, really felt it with our last drop. And the last drop, I realized we were open for twice as long. The stock wasn't moving. The order sizes had halved. And this one day, I said to my daughter, the courier hasn't come. Will you come and deliver some of these packages? So we put eight packages in the car and I drove around Melbourne delivering them. And I was going to deliver to mansions. And I was like, oh, these are the people that can afford our products now.
1: Mm.
0: And I got home and I was like, I've come really far from home. I first started my health science degree with sociology and the view of going into public health, and then transferred into naturopathy later on. And so when I realized that I was delivering to mansions, I was like, I have come so far from home. I don't know how I got here. And then later that afternoon, one of my girlfriends rang and she said, she'd been at my house the weekend before, and she said, can you do me a favor? She has two teenage children, and she's like, I'm finding the inspiration really difficult to come up with healthy meals. And she's an amazing cook. She's a great cook. She's like, I've lost inspiration. Because the week before she'd been at my house, and I opened up a can of beans, of white beans, and poured in pasta sauce, and then put some cumin and paprika and some turmeric and cinnamon and just stirred it. So my homemade taco mix. She's like, I just never thought to do that. And then we just built a burrito bowl with like leftover roast veggies and some leftover rice and some guacamole and some yogurt. And she's like, she's like, of course, that's exactly what chili is made in 2 seconds. She's like, I just didn't think that way. And then I was like, that's exactly what I want to do. This is exactly who I came here to help. And then realizing that inadvertently I didn't mean to, but I started with a really big heart and great intentions and got swallowed by this aspirational wellness bubble and was inside of it, and then realized I was talking to people saying things like, it's great, like just swap, plain flour for almond meal, just swap regular white sugar for coconut sugar, and all of this makes nutritional sense. But it meant that I was talking to like 3% of the population, and that the people that I came to serve weren't at the table. They weren't even in the same room with us. And I just was like, I came so far and I wanted to find my way back home.
1: I could hear in your voice how conflicted you felt with that situation. And so how would you describe your philosophy when it comes to food, the food that you want to feed your family, but also the food that you want to be known for?
0: Good, simple, clever food. I want people to know. Sorry, there's a plane.
1: That's okay.
0: good, simple, clever food. And I want people to know that good food is health food. Like, it doesn't need these like giant price tags. It doesn't need to be a superfood. In my cookbook, there's a section called Hero.

0: hero foods. And under each major recipe, there's a hero food, and it speaks to foods that I say that they have the antithesis of a superfood. So, which isn't exactly true, but what it means is it's not exotic. It's easily accessible, so either like easily available or financially accessible, and it actually has very clear data supporting its use.
1: Mm.
0: So things like cinnamon and oats and blueberries and mushrooms and pepper and I could go on broccoli. I could list for an entire day foods that have contain phytonutrients that have unequivocal scientific support for their use and their use in good health. So that's just one part of it. But what I wanted to do was just make it as simple and easy as possible for people to eat good food, to cook at home. Because I think what I really want to do is reimagine what health food can be and change the baseline. So if we look at food insecurity rates, and we look at the amount of money that people have to spend on food, we need to stop shaming them for buying, you know, plain flour as opposed to almond flour, and let them understand that cooking at home with foods as whole as possible with a minimal processing, this is actually health food too.
1: Mm.
0: It's not things that are like $30 a kilo, $40 a kilo, $150 a kilo. They're things that are $3 a kilo and $2 a kilo that you can buy from the grocery store and supermarket.
1: Mm. Someone's texted in 2101 to us here at RNZ National this morning saying, here's a money-saving dinner idea. I had porridge for dinner last night, just added half a banana. It's a hero
0: food. That's excellent. It's at 100% a hero food that contain beta-glucans and specifically for heart health. But beta glucans have an influence over the immune system overall as well. It's what makes medicinal mushrooms so special is their beta glucan content.
1: What does that do for you?
0: Stimulates the immune system. Mm. It stimulates the immune system, and it also impacts cholesterol levels as well.
1: Yeah.
0: So oats are 100% a superfood. They also support central nervous system health as well. But if you add some nuts and seeds to that as well, that would be it, and some yoga, that would be very much a very well-rounded meal. I'm a big proponent for porridge.
1: Katie Gett is our guest this morning on Saturday morning, talking about healthy food, about also about making the dollars stretch further when it comes to food. Katie, I'm wondering, how motivated are you in this particular area with your own experience as a single mum?
0: So last year, we lived below the poverty line myself. So when I closed my business, I had 3 months' worth of a family budget to work out how I was going to get back to where I came from, so to make sure that I was using my knowledge for education and providing free resources and accessible resources. And within the first 3 months, I realized that this was much bigger than what I had realized. And so the first 3 months stretched out to another few months. And then I had been speaking about food insecurity and the cost of living crisis. And one day I was like, you know what? It's time to put your money where your mouth is. Mm. So I pulled my car over and I put up our most profitable commercial recipe. So all of our recipes were behind NDAs because we had them commercially manufactured.
1: Mm.
0: And I was just like, you know what? This is really important. I'm going to do this. So I gave away our most profitable commercial recipe.
1: Mm.
0: And,
1: What was it for?
0: A few days later, it was called Not So Dal. So it's a red split lentil mix that you just pop in a jar and then you put cinnamon, turmeric, paprika, and a little bit of sugar and salt.
1: Mm-hmm.
0: And you just pop it in your dry store. And when you're ready, you take the jar out, pop it into a rice cooker with a can of tomatoes and some water. You don't even need the can of tomatoes, to be honest. and hit the rice button, and then dinner will be ready in 25 minutes. And that uses, like, it costs under $2 to make it and will feed a family of four. And I put the base recipe on, and my community was just, they loved it. They were so excited. They were like, what other recipes can we get? And then a couple of days later, I was like, actually, I don't think people understand. This could be really game-changing. You could set up 12 months in advance. So you could get out 10 jars. You could go and buy the ingredients more in bulk so it was more cost-effective and set up 10 of these and pop them in your cupboard. And so I did this up on Instagram, and then the next day I woke up to, like, I don't know, like 10,000 new followers because Jennifer Garner had shared it.
1: Right.
0: The Yes Mum.
1: Yeah.
0: as she's known in our house.
1: Yes.
0: And when we did that, I realized this is a bigger issue. And then again, I was getting all of these DMs from people saying, thank you so much. This is really meaningful. I'm experiencing food insecurity. And then I was really shocked because I didn't realize that food insecurity was like 60 in Australia. The 2025 stats say that 60% of people with experiencing food insecurity are employed. So it's happening in areas and in places where we expect food to be secure. And when I looked more into the issue, I was like, there's more work we need to do. So I focused the next month on creating new recipes, and I was like, my book needs to come out sooner. And also I'd gone back, I wanted to be in go back into clinical practice, and I was like, how do I make this as accessible as possible? So I was trying to design a program that made naturopathic care accessible and also making whole foods accessible. And so I was like, I need to make this 3-month budget stretch again. And then at 6 months, I was like, actually, this book needs to come out now. I released another recipe, my mum's Irish, and it's called Magic Bread. And I grew up with soda bread, and I was like, how do I make soda bread as cheap as possible? Because I don't know what it's like in New Zealand, in Aotearoa, but I'm sorry, my pronunciation. I've been practicing.
1: That's good. Aotearoa. Yes, good.
0: Aotearoa. The cost of buttermilk is really huge in Australia.
1: Yeah, so, it's quite expensive here.
0: Yeah, and so I was like, that's not an accessible food. Like in Ireland, it was used during famine. It was a really cheap way to make bread and immediately make bread. And I was like, how do I do this? And because my dad's a fine dining chef, we grew up with food science. So understanding how foods worked and how they behaved. And so I was like, I know I can use, instead of lactic acid in yogurt, I can use acetic acid in vinegar, which is much, much cheaper. So I released this recipe called Magic Bread, and it was to make a loaf of bread for 70 cents using self-raising flour, vinegar and water. And that also, that went really, really well on social media. And again, so many people telling me they were experiencing food insecurity. So I was like, we need to stay on this mission. And then there's an investigative journalist in Australia. Her name's Jess Hill. And I was listening to her, and she said that it was something huge that like 60% of single parent mother-led households live below the poverty line in Australia. And I was like, oh, what's this poverty line? I don't know what it is. And I looked it up, and I was like, well, we've been living below the poverty line. And for me, I think the reason I didn't feel discomfort was because I actually know how to cook, and that's a privilege. And then I was like, this has become much more important. The cookbook that I'd been writing for 4 years now needed to be changed and stripped back as much as possible. So we stripped back the level of skill. We stripped back the equipment. Like I think there's one or two recipes that call for a blender, but everything else is like a bowl and a spoon.
1: I guess a quick question about school lunches, because the majority of children in this country take a lunchbox to school with them. And I know a lot of parents struggle with, with the lunch often coming back largely uneaten.
0: Yes.
1: Where does lunch rank in importance to the two meals that often children will have at home, breakfast and dinner?
0: I don't know where this came from. I'm going to appropriate it, but I saw someone talk about bookends, and I thought this was a really great way to describe. I think In my house, I concentrate very much on breakfast and very much on dinner. And then I don't concentrate so much on the lunchbox. I have a 10-year-old. When they first started primary school, I had all these rules, and it was like, you know, she needed to have 3 vegetables in her lunchbox. She needed to have a piece of fruit, and she needed to have a good source of protein. And it was great. She ate everything. And then as she got older and had greater agency, she was like, I'm not eating this. I want the processed food everybody else has. You know, I want my food to look like their food. And so I was like, you know what? We'll concentrate very much on your breakfast and very much on your dinner. And then I don't concentrate so much on what goes into her lunchbox. They're still like super healthy. But I think the biggest hack that we've found in our house is to put fruit and vegetables in a thermos.
1: Why?
0: And that's been a game changer because it keeps them cold. So imagine like when you eat crudité, none of us want to go eat, you know, crudité that's been sitting on the table for 5 hours.
1: Yeah.
0: And I was like, neither do kids. So I started putting her grapes and carrot sticks and cucumber and things in a thermos, and it's come back and it's eaten. And it's because Australian summers can get very hot.
1: Yeah.
0: So like warm carrot sticks.
1: No,
0: and then
1: thank you.
0: Then they get in trouble. They get home and they're like, I didn't eat my warm carrot sticks. I'm like, you got to eat that. There's no there's no snacks after school until it's eaten. And then I'm like, would I eat it? I don't think I'd eat it.
1: So if the bookends of the day are so important, just what would be your final bit of advice around what the best breakfast is to have?
0: Off the kids. I feel like porridge is a really wonderful start. Like I said before, if you can put in some protein, so if oats itself, depending on the types of oats you use, will have up to 20 grams of protein, which is a little bit shy of a steak. So red meat can have like 25 grams of protein, 25% protein, and the same with oats. Oats is like between like 18 and 21 grams of protein per 100 grams. So that's a really great start. If you can afford it, some nut butter on there mixed through would be really great as well, or some yogurt. And frozen fruits are awesome because they're much cheaper and much more accessible. So if you can get hold of those, a little bit of those, and that is the most perfect breakfast. But, yeah, I think porridge would be a really great start. And I think I wrote in my Substack a little while ago, I'll send you the link to my Substack, but I wrote if I had to choose a breakfast to optimize for your children, it would be breakfast. And so in my house it is avocado toast and a smoothie each morning because it's got good – because what you want to do is you want to set their blood sugar up for the rest of the day.
1: Mm.
0: So if you have a protein-rich breakfast for them in the morning and a fiber-rich breakfast with some good fat, like some dairy or some nuts and seeds, then it stabilizes their blood sugar, and that impacts everything from how their resilience in the schoolyard to how they concentrate for the rest of the day. Mm. And so, like, if you're going to concentrate one end, it's definitely breakfast.
2: That was Kate Gett there speaking to Susie Ferguson on the Saturday morning show of RNZ National, taking the time to 17 minutes to 1. Ivan, thank you so much for your text on 2101. Always good to hear from you. I'm going to see if I can find out the info that you want about a couple of songs that you heard on the program yesterday's, but thank you again for your texts. You're most welcome to get in touch. Let me know how you're doing, where you're listening in to the All Night program from. 2101 is our text number, or you can email allnight@rnz.co.nz if you live in the central or southern part of the country. How is the weather at your place? Has the rain arrived? There's quite a number of warnings and watches in place for heavy rain and severe gales for many areas right now. I'll take a look at the full list for you after our news at 1 o'clock. But let me know if that rain and very strong winds have arrived where you are at the moment. 2-1. 0301 is our text number. Let's have some music. This is a group called The Darlings. They comprise of a number of well-known New Zealand musicians, the likes of Jackie Clark, Wayne Bell, Kaylee Blood. This is their song called Big Mistake.

That is his golden messenger vehicle for MC Taylor, singer-songwriter hailing from North Carolina. Coming up after 1 o'clock this morning, we will be finding out the secrets of grey water with People Fixing the World, courtesy of the BBC. Grey water is the relatively clean wastewater from baths, sinks, washing machines and dishwashers. It's not drinkable, but of course there's lots that you can still do with it. So we find out more about that at 1.15. Also after 1 o'clock, we'll have my Who Am I quiz for you. I will give you a few clues as to a famous person, and you can send your guesses through. So that's coming up after 1 o'clock. I'll also have a look at the weather watches and warnings that are in place for many parts of the country as part of our weather forecast after the news at 1 o'clock as well. But let's go back to 1969, a song from Bobby Gentry.

RNZ National, Bobby Gentry from 1969. Seasons come, seasons go. It's now 6 minutes to one, taking us to the news at 1 o'clock. Let's have some jazz from Grant Green.

0: RNZ National Jazz Sound of Grants Green, Cantaloupe woman, jazz guitarist from Missouri. Just about time for the news at 1 o'clock. Thank you so much for your lovely words and message, Sarah. Always nice to know that you are listening in. Just a reminder that we have People Fixing the World at 1:15 this morning. Thanks to our colleagues at the BBC. And, of course, Nashville Babylon, just after the news at 2 o'clock. Mark Rogers with his very best in country, soul and rock and roll. Always good listening. And this week's show, got some birthday tunes for James Brown and blues legend Little Walter, plus classics courtesy of Johnny Cash, Dick Dale and Big Star. So that is Mark Rogers. He'll be along with the Nashville Babylon coming up just after the news at 2 o'clock here on RNZ National. RNZ News at 1. Kia ora. Good morning, I'm Angie Skerritt. Three women linked to the Islamic State militant group have been arrested upon arrival back in Australia. The women were part of a group who flew back into Sydney and Melbourne from Qatar nearly 2 weeks after leaving a refugee camp in Syria. Two were arrested in Melbourne and one in Sydney. One is facing a terrorism charge and two others are accused of slavery offences. Iran has laid out a new set of rules for ships seeking to cross the Strait of Hormuz. CNN has cited an application form issued by Iran's new Persian Gulf Strait Authority, which must be completed by all transiting vessels to ensure their safe passage. The form comprises of more than 40 questions each vessel must answer, including its country of origin and destination and nationalities of the owner, manager and crew. Iran has said it's restricting passage through the strait to vessels linked to the US or Israel. Iran's response to a US proposal to end the war is still pending. The Transport Accident Investigation Commission says a marine disaster was only narrowly avoided 3 years ago when the inter-island ferry Kaitaki was adrift for an hour in Cook Strait. The Commission's just released report into the incident says a total loss of the ship, deaths and or severe environmental damage would have been virtually certain if the ferry's anchors had failed to hold, Anya Fielding reports.
1: In January 2023, the ship drifted dangerously close to rocks near Wellington Harbour for an hour, with nearly 900 people on board. The Commission's findings include failures to properly maintain its ageing fleet, confusion over emergency process, and a lack of evacuation training. Kiwi Rail has already accepted full responsibility and formally apologised. Now, it says it welcomes clarity on the causes and the safety lessons for the wider maritime sector.
0: The Organisation for Economic Cooperation and Development says New Zealand needs to reform its pension and power sectors and speed up digitisation of health. The OECD's latest report on New Zealand says the economy is recovering, but the Middle East conflict will delay growth and stoke near-term inflation. But it says the economy is challenged by low productivity, high public debt and too little investment in key sectors and companies. It recommends changes to tax rules to encourage savings, changing eligibility for superannuation and breaking the electricity sector's reliance on gas. A long-time resident is considering applying for citizenship as soon as possible to avoid a newly announced citizenship test. Wellington-based Victor Wang has been in New Zealand for about 14 years. He was hesitant to apply for citizenship as he didn't want to give up Chinese citizenship, but now plans to apply to avoid the new test, which is due to start late next year.
2: I think nowadays everyone's life is quite busy, and also we don't want to spend extra costs. For example, like I can expect it if we take the exam, it might take a few hundreds extra test fees, administration fees.
0: Victor Wang says a test is an additional red tape in the application process. And the head of the New Zealand Rugby Players Association says he's yet to see the Kanaloa Consortium's proposal to buy out Moana Pacifica's Super Rugby Pacific licence. Rob Nicol says he had a chat with Kanaloa's chief executive last week and suggested the Hawaii-based consortium submit their proposal to New Zealand Rugby and copy in the Players Association, but that hasn't happened. For its part, New Zealand Rugby says it's keen to receive any proposal aimed at securing Moana Pacifica's future. And that's the news.
3: Our official broadcasting watchdog has itself said for ages that it's decades out of date and needs reform. This week our media minister said he's going to reform it out of existence.
4: Why don't we just rely on the self-regulation that works fine for print journalism and set the sector free?
3: Well, that made the day for the BSA's enemies and fans of free speech, but will a free-for-all follow on the air? We look at that on Media Watch after 9 on Sunday morning with Jim Mora, and again after the 10pm news this Sunday on RNZ National.
0: And a reminder, we have Midweek Media Watch coming up a little bit later on this morning at 3:30. Let's have a look now at the weather forecast. Firstly, the short forecast from the Met Service through until midnight tonight, Friday, for Northland to Taranaki, also Coromandel, Bay of Plenty, Taupō and Taumarunui. Mostly cloudy with a few showers, rain spreading east this afternoon and evening, heavy at times with possible squally thunderstorms about the west coast. For Gisborne and Hawke's Bay, cloud increasing, few spots of rain about Hawke's Bay this evening. For Whanganui and Taihapitu Wellington, also Wairarapa, scattered rain becoming more widespread this evening, possibly heavy in Wellington, gale northerlies in exposed places. For Marlborough and Nelson, also Buller to Westland, rain with heavy falls and possible squally thunderstorms, gale northerlies in exposed places. For Canterbury today, clouds increasing with occasional rain from afternoon, gale northwesterlies in exposed places. For Otago, Southland and Fiordland, cloudy periods with a few showers about Fiordland, then rain developing from afternoon, possibly heavy. And for the Chatham Islands today, fine, just cloudy periods at times. Now, heavy rain and severe gales are expected for central and southern parts of New Zealand. Warnings and watches for heavy rain and those severe gale force winds are in force for many areas. So a heavy rain warning is in place for the Tasman district northwest of Motueka. This runs through until 7 o'clock this evening. On top of the rain that has already accumulated, expect 180 to 250 millimetres of rain. For the Buller district, through until 7 o'clock tonight, expect a further 130 to 180 millimetres about the ranges. And for the ranges of Nelson and Marlborough, between Nelson City and the Awatere River, also the Nelson Lakes National Park. This one is in force through until 9 o'clock tonight. And on top of the rain that has already accumulated, expect 120 to 180 millimetres of rain, as much as 250 millimetres about the Richmond Range. And finally, for the Grey District, there is a warning in place for heavy rain through until 7 o'clock tonight, expecting an additional 100 to 130 millimetres about the ranges and lesser amounts elsewhere. Peak rates of 20 to 30 millimetres expected from this afternoon, with thunderstorms possible. So it's set to be a wet and windy day for much of the country. RNZ National. The time is 8 minutes past 1. I'll have more news and weather at 2 o'clock.

RNZ National Shannon Matthew Vanya there, and Saw It in Your Eyes. It's 11 minutes past one. You are listening to the All Night program of RNZ National with me, Angie Skerritt. Lovely to be here through until 5 o'clock this morning, and great to have your company wherever you are listening in from across New Zealand or perhaps further afield. A special hi to anyone who is listening in from overseas. I know quite a number of people do tune in to the All Night program, so it's great to have your company. Coming up very soon, we will be joining the BBC's People Fixing the World, but let's have a round of Who Am I? This is a little quiz which I've been doing just after 1 o'clock as I fill in for Peter here on the All Night program. So here's your clues. See if you can guess who am I. I was born on this date, May the 8th, 1926, which means I am 100 years old today. I was raised on the campus of University College in Leicester in England. In 1985, I received a knighthood, and I have had more than 50 plants and animals named after me. Who am I? Think you know? Text your guesses through to 2101, or you can email, if you like, allnight@rnz.co.nz. I have a couple of other clues if you don't get it this time around, including a clip of this person talking, but I don't want to give it away just yet. So just a recap, I was born on this date, May the 8th, 1926, which means I am 100 years old today. I was raised on the campus of University College Leicester in England. In 1985, I received a knighthood, and I have had more than 50 plants and animals named after me. Who am I? Text 2101. Let's have some music to take us to our People Fixing the World feature. This is the original of this song, Fred Neil, and Everybody's Talking at 13 past one.

0: RNZ National from 1969. An earlier version, it was covered by Harry Nilsson from 1969 for the film Midnight Cowboy, but that is the original one from Fred Neil. It's 16 minutes past one, and I have to say, well done to everyone who has successfully guessed my Who Am I quiz very quickly as well. So the clues: I was born on this day, May the 8th, 1926. I'm turning 100 years old today. I was raised on the campus of University College Leicester in England. I received a knighthood in 1985, and I've had more than 50 plants and animals named after me. And just to seal the deal, here I am talking about being one of the first people to explore the underwater world.
1: Once Cousteau invented the aqualung and the face mask, that was the moment when suddenly you moved into a new world. You were flying alongside fish, which was an extraordinary experience, you know. And the fish, of course, take no reaction to you, really, because they've never seen anything like you before.
0: That is the incredible Sir David Attenborough. He was speaking there to Prince William, but he is turning 100 years old today. Absolutely amazing. And I was just reading that he has been pictured in a rare outing just days before his birthday today. He was seen making his way to his daughter Susan's car just days before he turned 100 years old. He famously doesn't drive. So well done if you guessed Sir David Attenborough. Kim, well done. Blanche, Lynette, Ivan, Graham, Sonia, excellent, and also Steve and Christchurch. So thank you so much for taking part in our wee quiz. We'll have another one around about the same time tomorrow at 18 minutes past one. Let's join people fixing the world. Today, the secrets of grey water.
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3: If you're looking for some inspiration or news that will cheer you up, then you're in the right place. This is People Fixing the World from the BBC World Service. We're the guys who do news differently. We focus on positive things happening in our world. I'm Myra Anubi, and today we'll be diving deep into the secrets of water. But not just any kind, grey water. Now, it's not for drinking, it's the cloudy, soapy water from your shower or sink.
4: The grey water is helping me fulfill a dream.
5: If you use the right soaps, it can be good for your garden.
6: He asked me to smell it and it doesn't smell like anything.
7: Wow, that's magic.
8: Yeah, this is magic, and a lot of things in water reuse are easier than you might believe.
3: Now, here's a surprising fact for you. The water we have on Earth right now is the same amount that we've ever had. Every drop of water you drink has been recycled for billions of years. Sounds crazy, right? Well, let me take you back to the basics for a quick reminder of the natural water cycle.
9: The sun heats up water in rivers, lakes, and oceans and turns it into water vapor. As it rises higher, it cools down and forms clouds. When too many droplets collect in the cloud, they become heavy and fall back to the ground as rain. This collects in oceans, lakes, and rivers, or seeps into the ground. When it finds its way back to the sea, the sun heats it up and the whole cycle starts over.
3: Here's the issue, though. Our world today is water hungry. More people, more industry, and the impact of climate change means there's a bigger demand for water than ever. And about 4 billion people, that's nearly two-thirds of the world's population, experience severe water scarcity at least 1 month of the year. In fact, growing up in Kenya, we always had issues with water, even though we lived in the city. Almost every Saturday, my whole family was armed with yellow jerry cans, fetching water to store, because we were almost always guaranteed that there would be days during the week that we didn't have water. That's why I find our first solution today truly special. In rural Brazil, fewer than one in three homes is connected to a piped water network. But in isolated communities, that number is even lower. Our reporter, Julia Diaz-Canero, visited Quilombo Santa Rosa, an Afro-Brazilian community in Paraíba State, Brazil's dry, semi-arid region, which suffers droughts lasting much of the year. Here, she met community leader Ejeleni Monteiro, who has begun using a filter system to reuse grey water on her fruit trees.
2: Ejeleni, her husband, and their four children live in a bright yellow house with a big veranda that also serves as a restaurant on weekends. The soil here is very dry and sandy, and the garden around the house has scattered plants and fruit trees and animals like goats, sheep, chicken, three cows, and plenty of dogs.
10: Here in Quilombo Santa Rosa, we grew up with a lack of water. One day we walked 2 kilometers to fetch water from a farmer's dam, but he denied us any water. We were after something precious that comes from God and is for everyone, right? That really impacted me, but it showed me the reality of life since I was young. That's why I'm in this fight.
2: So when Ejeleni found out about the new filter system, she pushed hard to bring it to her community. Hers is one of 9 families chosen to trial the technology. But her husband, Laércio dos Santos, took a bit longer to be convinced.
11: I had no interest at all. I thought it was nonsense. But then I started to realize how much water we were throwing away.
2: Ejeleni descends from enslaved people who managed to flee captivity in the past, communities known in Brazil as quilombos. She's a fighter, advocating for resources and improvements for the people of Quilombo Santa Rosa. She pulls up her long braided hair into a bun and takes us out into the blazing heat to show us the filter system, which was set up 2 years ago. It's a sequence of round concrete containers dug into the ground behind the house, each with a different role. Ejeleni tells me that the first tank acts as a grease trap for the water coming from the kitchen. She opens the lid to show me how it works. She calls for her son in the kitchen to let out the water from the sink. Outside by the container, Ejeleni and I watch as the kitchen water comes through. It's sort of thick with bits of spaghetti and an oily film, and it is gray. The grease floats to the top while the cleaner water flows into a second tank where it joins gray water coming from showers and laundry. The wastewater from both the kitchen and the washing then goes through 2 filtering systems for the things you can see, like scraps of food, and the things you can't see, like microscopic parasites.
12: Bom, nós estamos aqui no semiárido, nosso principal bioma é a Caatinga.
2: Rodrigo Barbosa is also with us. He's an engineer at a government-run research unit called the National Institute of the Semi-Arid, INSA for short.

0: natural, involving no chemicals at all. It's all about removing impurities in several different ways.
1: E essa água vem para primeiro filtro, onde
2: first, the water goes through a filter with a layer of gravel covered with bacteria. These bacteria transform the organic material in the water into gases, releasing it into the atmosphere.
0: He says the water then needs to go through a second filter. This is a round container with four pipes laid across it. Water trickles slowly from perforations in these pipes onto a layer of small stones and underneath another layer of sand.
1: Essa água já purificada vem para o segundo filtro.
2: The gravel and sand are positioned in such a way as to filter out remaining impurities. So there is a biochemical barrier with microorganisms and a physical barrier with sand. This captures most of the impurities, including bacteria, parasite eggs, and viruses.
0: Rodrigo's really proud of the water quality they've achieved. He says it's even better than the standards for water reuse set by the World Health Organization for irrigation.
3: So at the final stage of the filtering system, Rodrigo collected some of the gray water, and it's fully translucent. It looks very clean. He asked me to smell it, and it doesn't smell like anything.
4: Não tem odor nenhum.
2: There is no smell.
4: Transparência.
2: The transparency is 100%, and the presence of pathogens, like viruses and bacteria, is very low. So it is water with high sanitary quality for reuse, and it's very well accepted by families precisely because it's so clear.
0: The fact that it looks and smells like clean water matters because the families feel more comfortable to reuse it. But let's remember, it's only used for irrigation, mostly for fruit trees and crops to feed animals, never directly on edible food, and certainly not for drinking. In the final stage, the filtered gray water is kept in a tank, which holds just under 2,000 liters, about 15 bathtubs worth of water. And it's connected to an electric pump.
5: I don't need to use buckets to carry the water. I just have to turn on the pump. What's good about this is that we don't depend on a man.
0: Edilene just turned on the pump, and the gray water is now being conducted throughout the property to water the fruit trees and also a plantation of palma cactuses she uses to feed the animals. Water is slowly trickling out of black rubber hoses along the cactuses, making sure they're growing plump and green.
5: The gray water is helping me fulfill a dream of having fruit trees and native plants in my yard. Many think it's silly, but for me, it's a victory to have lime, guava, tamarind, soursop tree, among others.
0: This dream has been achieved through a close collaboration of researchers, universities, and NGOs. A team brought together by a Brazilian NGO called World Transforming Technologies.
6: Feijãozinho de corda, bom demais.
0: Edilene is now doing the dishes, and the water that's going down the drain in the sink goes directly into the filtering system. How do you feel knowing that that water is going to be used again?
5: It makes me very happy because we see that it will have great use around my house. It will water our fruit trees, it will help provide food for the animals. It's like a revolving fund, rotating within my property.
0: With climate change making droughts longer and harder in the semi-arid region, these families can now maintain a little green oasis around their homes throughout the year, even when it's dry, and can even dare to make plans for the future.
7: Thanks to Julia Diaz-Canero for that report. From the BBC World Service, this is People Fixing the World. Today we're talking about safe ways to reuse grey water, so the cloudy water that we're left with after showering or after washing dishes or clothes. From the community using grey water filters to grow food in rural Brazil, let's now hear about how grey water can be recycled on a much larger scale in commercial buildings. I've got our reporter Claire Bowes here, who's been looking into this for a while. And Claire, I have to start by asking, what exactly got you interested in grey water?

0: Very good question. I guess it was I spend a fair amount of time doing the washing up, washing dishes that are barely dirty and watching the mostly clean water go down the drain to the sewer and thinking to myself, that water has hardly touched anyone or anything before being sent off to be treated and then pumped into the River Thames. And basically, it felt like quite a lazy way to use water.
1: Mm. Tell me you're a mum without telling me you're a mum. We're the ones who spend time just looking at the sink most in the house. And so you've been finding out about ways, big ways, to recycle grey water.
0: Yes, so grey water use does seem to be growing. And it's not just gardeners using buckets of bathwater on their flower beds. It's becoming more and more mainstream. I went to Aachen in Germany to meet Oliver Ringelstein. Now, he's a water technology expert and founder of Inteva, a company which specialises in water recycling and has been researching grey water since 2008.
2: So one of, let's say, the reasons is that I love water. And so during my childhood, I faced more and more problems with less water quality in the Mediterranean Sea, for example. So less fish, more dirt in the water and so on.
0: So you enjoy swimming, snorkeling, sailing?
2: Yes, exactly. So sailing is one of my favorite hobbies, as you can see here from the pictures.
0: Oh, yes, I see. There's a huge, there's a fleet of yachts there and there's somebody's child, papa, it says. Is that your son or daughter?
2: A daughter.
0: Lovely, the papa boat. And you have your own boat?
2: Yes, I have two tiny boats, but I have a big problem. So I don't have enough time for sailing.
1: Is he too busy with grey water?
0: Yep, I think he is. And when I went to meet him, he showed me the grey water filter system kits that he has designed for commercial buildings like hotels, apartment blocks and sports facilities. Basically, places with lots of toilets and showers.
1: Right.
0: So the example he gave me was, you have shower water used by, say, 100 people that can then be kept on site, redirected through pipes to the grey water filter, generally kept in the basement, where it's cleaned up with any traces of hair, skin cells and dirt removed, and then redirected back through the building to flush 100 toilets.
1: That is a lot of toilets, Claire.
0: It is a lot of toilets. And yeah, this is what Oliver's company deals with. It's big volumes of water. One of their biggest installations is at the Marriott Hotel in Los Angeles, which filters up to 48,000 litres of grey water a day. And they say that covers the average use for approximately 1,000 people.
1: Okay, so much bigger. Now, just going back to what we heard at the start of the programme, Claire, we understood how the filter system in Brazil is using dishwater to help with crops. But how does this work when you're talking about a fancy hotel?
0: So Oliver's system is more complex and there's more science involved. But like Brazil, there's a physical mesh to get rid of any dirt. And then it's the turn of the bacteria. And this kind of blew my very simple mind when Oliver showed me.
2: If you have good eyes, so then you can see a light, I don't know, a slimy layer. Yeah. Mm-hmm. And this is full with our best friends. The best friends are the bacteria.
0: The bacteria.
2: Yeah. And now they are living on.
0: Now, I can't see the bacteria, but I can see what they're living on. What looks like hundreds of small plastic floating bottle caps with multiple surfaces for as many bacteria to settle upon as possible.
2: Somehow Darwin. And so, yes, they come and go. So if you feed them with your grey water and your dirt, they come. Mm-hmm. If you don't feed them, they go.
0: Wow. So how do you introduce them in the first place?
2: Yeah, this is a really good question. So the special, let's say, thing for these systems here is we don't do it.
0: Okay.
2: We wait.
0: Oh.
2: Yeah, we wait. So if you wait 3 weeks around, maybe 4 weeks around, then you will find the whole growth body is full of bacteria. They come. With the water, you enter.
0: Wow, that's magic.
2: Yeah, this is magic. The good thing of the story is that it's so easy. And a lot of things in water reuse are easier than you might believe. Yeah? Mm-hmm. We give them what they need, which is oxygen. Mm-hmm. So we have a controller. The controller can run the system automatically.
0: Oh, wow, yeah. Look at those bubbles. Beautiful.
2: And it's interesting. Now you can see also these growth bodies moving. And you see that they are going in this direction, you see?
0: Yeah.
2: Yeah? So this means that always when the diffuser is starting and pumping the oxygen, they can do their work, their cleaning work.
0: The good bacteria gets rid of the bad bacteria. And then the water goes through a final stage called ultrafiltration, where it gets pushed through a very fine, thin membrane.
2: And this water now is for toilet flushing, for washing machine, for irrigation, very safe and very high quality level.
0: So it looks good and smells good and has minimal bad bacteria. In fact, Oliver says Inteva was the first company in the world to pass America's National Science Foundation industry standard for commercial grey water. But he says unless there are more incentives to save water, these systems won't go mainstream.
2: We have countries, unbelievable, where the water costs more or less nothing. And in those countries, the water reuse system, of course, makes no sense financially seen. So in Ireland, for example, we also have a lot of water problems, but water is more or less for free. The same in the Emirates. So we have no water in the Emirates in a lot of regions, but water is so unbelievably cheap. And so if nothing is changing here, then nothing will change in regards to saving of the water.
1: Claire, this sounds like another big problem for people fixing the world to look into.
0: Yeah, water is huge, and I am definitely going to research more programs on water.
1: Okay, keep it flowing. Thanks, Claire. Now, there are countries in the world where you can't officially reuse grey water, but one place that has changed its laws around water recycling is California. One of the people who helped bring about this change is Laura Allen.
3: I was living in a house with some friends and we got a water bill for the first time. And
1: I think it always starts with a water bill.
3: Yeah. And it was a big wake-up call that we had been using a lot of water. And I lived in a city called Oakland, California at the time. And I learned that my water came from nearly 100 miles away from this beautiful river that was dammed and diverted. So we thought, well, can't we like at least reuse the water we have so we don't have to use so much? And so we built a very poor gray water system with not a lot of info, but we did get the water from inside to outside and did cut back on our water use.
1: Laura, I know you have been considered a bit of a gray water rebel.
3: Yeah, when we first started, gray water reuse was not legal in California where I lived. And so everything we did was basically breaking the law. But I felt like the problem was not what we were doing. The problem was the law. And our state experienced a really severe drought. There was a lot of restrictions on watering. So I started in 1999, the first gray water system. And over the next 10 years, did a lot of education and outreach and learned a lot. And then in 2009, that was when we had our big success of changing the state code in California after the drought.
1: Since then, Laura has worked with water agencies across California to help create a manual on gray water use and teach people how to install systems themselves through her organization, Gray Water Action. So who better than the gray water guru herself to give us some of the biggest do's and don'ts of grey water? How much water can be saved by just using grey water?
3: So that depends a lot, but on average, grey water is about 3/4 of all your daily water use in the home. Where I live, that's about 75 to 150 liters per day. So if you take that water and send it outside and start watering plants that you used to be irrigating, you know, with the hose, that is going to be your savings.
1: What are the risks of reusing grey water?
3: Yeah, so it's not clean water, and therefore any system or any way to reuse it should make sure that people don't have contact with it and aren't going to accidentally ingest it. You don't want it to be put on like edible portions of food. And so that really means you can grow like lots of food as long as the food's above the ground, because grey water is going into the soil and the roots are going to access that water.
1: So can you store and use grey water?
3: So storing gray water is typically not a good idea, because when it's stored, the organic matter and the nutrients in it start to break down. It gets really stinky.
1: Is it actually good or bad for the garden?
3: So gray water, if you use the right soaps, it can be good for your garden. But what can be a problem for them is salt and something called boron. And these are in a lot of cleaning products, mostly laundry detergents. And so when you're using gray water, it's a great time to really think about what we're putting in the water and is that good for the planet? That kind of connects back to human health. It's not really about your plants anymore, but we are, you know, all connected on this earth.
1: Yes, we are all connected to this earth. Laura Allen of Grey Water Action. Now, I hope that's got you thinking, but I do have to say, to be on the safe side, it's best to get an expert's advice to help you in setting up your own filter system. I wonder, though, how comfortable are you with reusing your shower water? Let me know on WhatsApp by sending me a message or a voice note to the number +44 8000 321 721. Next week, it's about a virtual box that's keeping people safe in dangerous situations. You won't want to miss it. Until then, thanks for listening.
4: And we'll have another episode of People Fixing the World at the same time next week. It makes sense, doesn't it? Reusing that relatively clean waste water from the likes of sinks and washing machines and dishwashers. That's perhaps something that you do already. It's 19 minutes to 2.

It is British folk group The Pentangle, and I've got a feeling it's 14 minutes to 2. I was talking about Sir David Attenborough earlier this hour for my Who Am I quiz, and Blanche has sent me a message saying that David Attenborough was a senior pupil at the same secondary school that her husband attended in Leicester, and his youngest brother was in her brother-in-law's class. That's really, really cool. I love those connections. And I mentioned in my clues that Sir David Attenborough was raised on the campus of University College in Leicester because his dad was the principal there. And really interesting also to see that he was actually rejected from the first job he ever applied for. It was at the BBC for the position of a radio talk producer. Of course, he went on to be the outstanding broadcaster that he is. He's been described actually as the greatest broadcaster of our time. His presenting career began as a host of Zoo Quest back in 1954 and has spanned 8 decades. It includes the 9 documentary series forming the Life Collection, Natural World, Wildlife on One, the Planet Earth franchise, The Blue Planet, and The Blue Planet 2. The list goes on and on. He's the only person, in fact, to have won BAFTA awards in black and white, colour, high definition, 3D, and 4K resolution. He has collected dozens of honorary degrees and awards, and he is turning 100 years old today, Sir David Attenborough. And thank you so much for your message, Blanche. Lovely to have you listening in this morning. It's 12 minutes to 2. Latest RNZ news, not too far away at 2 o'clock, but let's have some music. This is John Martin.

RNZ National, John Martin, Carmine, taking the time to 7 minutes to two. News on the way at two, a weather check for our day ahead. I'll also check the various weather watches and warnings which are in place. And just after the news at two, Mark Rogers is along with the Nashville Babylon. And a reminder, just after the news at 3 o'clock, we continue with our reading. This morning we have Mother's Day Mouse by Shirley Ng. This is the third story from Mum's the Word, a series exploring aspects of motherhood as we count down to Mother's Day this weekend. But in the meantime, here's some more music. This is the Beach Boys now at 6 minutes to two.

the distinctive voice of Brian Wilson there from 1964, The Beach Boys, and Don't Worry Baby. It is 3 minutes to two. I have the latest RNZ news for you next at two. The weather for our Friday, including the latest weather watches and warnings. And then Mark Rogers is along with Nashville Babylon. But taking us to the news, Tom Scott and the LA Express.

0: RNZ News at 2. Kia ora, good morning, I'm Angie Skerritt. Police in Australia say three women linked to the jihadist group Islamic State have been arrested as they arrived back in the country. The three Australian citizens have spent years in a Syrian camp but have returned to Australia accompanied by several children. The Assistant Commissioner of Australia's Federal Police, Stephen Nutt, gave this update about one of those arrested.
1: It is expected a 53-year-old woman will be charged tonight or tomorrow with the following four Commonwealth offences: crimes against humanity, enslavement, crimes against humanity, possess a slave, crimes against humanity, use a slave, crimes against humanity, engage in slave trading. These offences each carry a maximum penalty of 25 years imprisonment.
0: The World Health Organization says five of the eight suspected cases of hantavirus linked to the MV Honduras cruise ship have now been confirmed. At a press conference in the last hour, its director general said there may be more cases due to the long incubation period of the virus. However, Tedros Adhanom Ghebreyesus says the wider public threat from the outbreak remains low. Three people have now died either on board or after travelling on the MV Honduras, which set sail from Argentina a month ago. The ship is heading to the Canary Islands, where it's expected to dock this weekend. Health officials from various countries are working to trace passengers who left the ship before the outbreak was confirmed. There are hopes Iran will soon respond to America's latest peace proposal. Sources in mediator Pakistan say a response is close, although signs from the two capitals have been mixed. Here's the BBC security correspondent Frank Gardner.
2: Both sides, the US and Iran, want to end this war. It's not in their interest to go back to fighting. It's certainly not what the Gulf Arab states like Saudi Arabia want, because they know that if the bombing starts again, as Donald Trump has threatened, then they're going to be in the firing line too. There may well be some grounds for compromise here.
0: Back here, the Transport Accident Investigation Commission has urged the government to improve the country's rescue capabilities in serious marine events. The commission has released its report into the Kaitake Inter-Island Ferry's loss of power for an hour in Cook Strait in January 2023. It says loss of the ferry, deaths or severe environmental damage would have likely occurred if anchors had failed to hold. Chief Commissioner David Clark says New Zealand's lack of services and capability to tow or rescue ships is a critical issue. He says Maritime New Zealand and the Ministry of Transport should work together to address that shortcoming. A long-time permanent resident is considering applying for citizenship as soon as possible following the announcement of a new citizenship test. Wellington-based Victor Wang has been in New Zealand for about 14 years. He says he was hesitant to apply for citizenship as that would mean giving up his Chinese citizenship. But now he wants to apply to avoid the test, which is due to start late next year and will require a 75% pass rate. Mr. Wang believes a new test will mean additional red tape and extra costs. And the director of the Kanaloa Consortium says it has the funds, the model and the experience to turn Moana Pacifica into a Super Rugby franchise. Kanaloa is a Hawaii-based sports organisation involving several former players. Tracy Artinga says the group wants to take over the franchise. Further to revelations, the current owner doesn't have the finance to continue beyond 2026.
3: A normal franchise will cost about $10 to $12 million per annum to run. And we had the budget to do that. And we still do. Certainly have all the experience that's required to take over an ownership model. We want to come in and take over the running and operations of Moana Pacifica as is.
0: Kanaloa has until May the 15th to submit its proposal to New Zealand Rugby. And that's the news.
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0: Thank you very much, Brian. Sounds great. You're listening to RNZ National Funded through New Zealand's On Air. Coming up in just a moment, Mark Rogers is along with the Nashville Babylon. But first, a short forecast from the Met Service through until midnight tonight, Friday. For Northland to Taranaki, also Coromandel, Bay of Plenty, Taupō and Taumarunui, mostly cloudy with showers, rain spreading east this afternoon and evening, heavy at times, with possible squally thunderstorms about the west coast. For Gisborne and Hawke's Bay, clouds increasing, few spots of rain about Hawke's Bay this evening. For Whanganui and Taihape to Wellington, also Wairarapa, scattered rain becoming more widespread this evening, possibly heavy in Wellington, gale northerlies in exposed places. For Marlborough and Nelson, also Buller to Westland, rain with heavy falls, possible squally thunderstorms as well, gale northerlies in exposed places. For Canterbury, clouds increasing, occasional rain from afternoon, gale northwesterlies in exposed places. For Otago, Southland and Fiordland, cloudy, few showers about Fiordland, then rain developing from the afternoon, possibly heavy. And for the Chatham Islands today, fine weather with cloudy periods. Now, we do have some warnings and watches in place for heavy rain and severe gales for many areas. This includes heavy rain warning for the Tasman district north of Motueka until 7 o'clock tonight. For the Buller district until 7 this evening. And for the ranges of Nelson and Marlborough, between Nelson City and the Awatere River, also Nelson Lakes National Park. Heavy rain warning running until 9 o'clock this evening. And there is a heavy rain warning in place for the Grey District. And this one runs through until 7 o'clock tonight. RNZ National, the time is now 7 minutes past two. I'll have more news and weather for you coming up at 3 o'clock. It's time now to join Mark Rogers. Here he is with the Nashville Babylon.
5: Well, hello. It's Nashville Babylon.

0: Minkdeville with Spanish Stroll, opening up this week's Nashville Babylon with me, Mark Rogers. Thanks for tuning in, people. As ever, we've got a heady mix of country, soul and rock and roll, reggae, beats and blues. And we ain't gonna hang around, and we're gonna get a bit of a rocking and a rolling, and I gotta say, a bit of dancing, courtesy of these guys.
1: Oh Marie,
2: oh Marie,
1: oh Marie,
2: oh Marie,
1: in your arms, I'm longing to be,
2: longing to be,
1: baby,
2: baby,
1: tell me you love me,

Three tracks there, back to back. A trio of bliss, as I am wont to say. You just heard Dick Dale with Misery Lou. And ahead of Mr. Dale was the Brian Setzer Orchestra. Yeah, Brian Setzer from the Stray Cats with the Dirty Boogie. And the Dirty Boogie is my favourite kind of boogie, don't you know? And ahead of Brian and Co. was the one and only Louis Prima with Oh Marie. And hopefully that lot got your toes tapping, your hips are swaying, and well, I don't know, whatever else you're shaking these days. So as I said, loads to get through. I mentioned last week when I think I played, let's have a look. Oh man. Yeah, I think it was a Big Mama Thornton track from her album In Europe, featuring on guitar Buddy Guy. And I promised you some Buddy Guy. And weirdly, this week, I didn't forget to play it. So, guys, get into this one.

Buddy Guy, just that. What a guitarist, what a singer, and what did he play? Yes, indeed, Let Me Love You. And talking of blues, and I have to say blues legends, Little Walter was born, let's look, the 1st of May back in 1930, born, let's look, yeah, Marion Walter Jacobs. One of the great singers, great writers, and a legend of the blues harp. So I wanted to get a birthday tune for him in this week and decided on this one.

Birthday boy, little Walter, just there with Walking On. Now, Link Ray. He has also got a birthday this week. He'd be celebrating if he was still around, but obviously he's not. Yes, indeed, he was born May the 2nd back in 1929. I was amazed he was born that long back. I always think of him as fairly, you know, I don't know, I'm not exactly going to say contemporary. He's not exactly Harry Styles, is he? But I tell you what, a legend, and a massively influential guitarist and what have you. But what you don't hear too often is him singing. And I think his album, I think it was called Link Ray, which he recorded in a converted chicken shack on his brother's farm or his farm or wherever, many, many years ago. Fantastic record, very underrated. But I tell you what, this track, Fire and Brimstone, you may have heard before because it was covered by, well, a few people. Nick Cave definitely did it. And I'm pretty sure the Neville Brothers did it on their album Yellow Moon. But either way, I think Link deserves a birthday tune, so let's go for it.

Link Ray there with Fire and Brimstone. Now, I was kind of digging deep into various releases that I kind of missed from last year and various recommendations, and I was talking to Alan Jones, old mate from London, former editor of Uncut and Melody Maker and all-around good guy. And he mentioned a band called Fust, which I hope I'm pronouncing rightly, Fust, F-U-S-T. Have you heard them, Alan? No, I haven't. Check them out. Well, I did, and I tell you what, they are absolutely magnificent.

in the crib, Arlene, she had been making eyes ever since the 4th of July, when she sold cigarettes, even though I wasn't old enough yet.

A couple of tracks there, back to back. You just had Noah John with First Communion, and ahead of Noah John was Fast with a track called Spangled, which you can find on their album Big Ugly, which is absolutely superb. It's on a record label over in the States called Dear Life Records, which are well worth checking out, because they also released, well, something from the splendidly named Styrofoam Winos.

That was the Styrofoam Winos with a track called Pearl, which you can find on an album which is coming out in June called Any River. And it is available via the Dear Life Records. And I tell you what, them and Fast on Dear Life Records are well worth sussing out. Superb, absolutely superb, and a great, great find as far as I'm concerned. So there you go. Anyway, back to birthdays for a moment. The godfather of soul, James Brown, was born the 3rd of May back in 1933. I had a massive, massive note in my Nashville Babylon notebook saying, basically, it's James Brown's birthday. Don't mess it up. Don't forget. Play something. And I wasn't really sure what to play because, you know, let's face it, there's a bit of choice. But after, as ever, a lot of mucking about and what have you, I thought, let's go for this one.

James Brown just there with It's a Man's Man's World, and I'm not 100% sure about that one, for good or bad, but either way, a banging old tune. Right, Big Star. I don't know, ages ago I played some Big Star. I think it was 13, oh, I can't remember, my poor old memory. But a couple of people got back to me through the National Babylon page on Facebook, National Babylon on RNZ National, saying, can we have more Big Star? Well, guys, why ever not?

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So, dear people, we got time for two more tracks. So I tell you what, I haven't played anything from Johnny Cash for a little while, and I, for whatever reason, I kept going back and back to this one.

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But Gabriel, don't you blow your trumpet till you hear from me. There ain't no grave can hold my body down. Ain't no grave can hold my body down.

0: RNZ News at 3. Kia ora, good morning, I'm Angie Skerritt. The World Health Organization says 5 of the 8 suspected cases of Hunter virus linked to a deadly cruise ship outbreak have now been confirmed. 3 people have died either on board or after travelling on the MV Honduras, which set sail from Argentina a month ago. WHO Director General Tedros Adhanom Ghebreyesus says more cases are possible due to the virus's incubation period of up to 6 weeks.
1: While this is a serious incident, WHO assesses the public health risk as low.
0: The MV Honduras is now heading to the Canary Islands, where it's expected to dock this weekend. Israel's military claims it has killed a senior Hezbollah commander in a strike in Beirut. The IDF says it killed Redwan Force commander Ahmed Ali Balut in a strike on the Lebanese capital's southern suburbs. Lebanon's national news agency is reporting that a residential apartment was targeted with 3 missiles. Meanwhile, a senior Hamas official says an Israeli airstrike, or raid I should say, on Gaza has killed the son of Hamas's chief negotiator in the US-mediated talks over Gaza's future. Azam al-Haya is the 4th son of Hamas's exiled Gaza chief Khalil al-Haya to be killed in Israeli attacks. Australian Federal Police say 3 women linked to the jihadist group Islamic State have been arrested on their return to Australia. The Australian citizens touched down in Sydney and Melbourne last night, accompanied by several children, having spent years in a Syrian detention camp. A 4th woman was not detained. The BBC's Simon Atkinson has more.
2: Police said a 32-year-old arrested at Sydney Airport was expected to be charged with being a member of a terrorist organisation and for entering Syria when it was prohibited by Australia to do so. A 53-year-old woman detained in Melbourne faces 4 charges of crimes against humanity linked to slavery. A 31-year-old, thought to be her adult daughter, faces 2 similar charges. All 3 are expected in court in the next couple of days.
0: Chinese state media say a military court has sentenced 2 former defence ministers to death for corruption. Wei Fenghe and Li Xiangfu were found guilty of bribery and all of their personal assets were confiscated. Both were given a 2-year reprieve, meaning their death sentences will be commuted to life in prison after 2 years. Their sentencing follows the recent ousting of several top military figures in China amid a sweeping anti-corruption crackdown. A New Zealander has been appointed to chair the World Trade Organization's highest decision-making body for just the second time. Claire Kelly has been New Zealand's ambassador at the WTO since early 2022. She will serve in the new leadership position for a year. The WTO's last ministerial conference held in March made little progress on ongoing trade conflicts and faced significant deadlocks. The Trade Minister, Todd McClay, says Ms. Kelly will focus on finding a way forward from that disappointing result. The government says its rewrite of the Conservation Act will be the biggest in nearly 40 years. Conservation Minister Tama Pōtaka says the legislation will be focused on cutting red tape and boosting revenue, jobs and growth. He says the changes will mean up to 40% of applications for concessions no longer need to be individually processed. The legislation will also lay out what he says are clearer and more consistent processes for applying Treaty of Waitangi obligations. Some highly visited conservation sites will be able to charge foreign tourists and thereby raise an expected $60 million a year. And finally, European Union legislators have agreed to ban artificial intelligence systems from generating sexualized deep fakes as part of a broader suite of new digital rules. One EU parliamentarian said AI must never be allowed to humiliate, exploit, or endanger people. The legislation will, for the first time, outlaw so-called nudifier applications, which create fake nude images of people without their consent. And that's the news.
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0: This is RNZ National Funded through New Zealand On Air, as we look now at the short forecast from the Met Service through until midnight tonight, Friday, for Northland to Taranaki, also Coromandel, Bay of Plenty, Taupo and Taumarunui. Mostly cloudy with a few showers, rain spreading east this afternoon and evening, heavy at times, possible squally thunderstorms about the west coast. For Gisborne and Hawke's Bay, cloud increasing, few spots of rain about Hawke's Bay this evening. For Whanganui and Taihape to Wellington, also Wairarapa, scattered rain becoming more widespread this evening, possibly heavy in Wellington, gale northerlies in exposed places. For Marlborough and Nelson, also Buller to Westland, rain with heavy falls and possible squally thunderstorms, gale northerlies in exposed places. For Canterbury, clouds increasing, occasional rain from afternoon with gale northwesterlies in exposed places. For Otago, Southland and Fiordland, cloudy with some showers about Fiordland, then rain developing from the afternoon, possibly heavy. And for the Chatham Islands, fine with cloudy periods. We do have a number of weather warnings and watches in place for heavy rain and severe gales for many areas. Heavy rain warning in place for Tasman District, northwest of Mortuaca, through until 7 o'clock this morning. Heavy rain warning in place also for the Buller District until 7 o'clock tonight. For the ranges of Nelson and Marlborough between Nelson City and the Awatere River, also Nelson Lakes National Park, a heavy rain warning runs through until 9 o'clock this evening. For the Grey District, there is a heavy rain warning in place until 7 o'clock this evening. RNZ National, the time is 7 minutes past three. I'll have more news and weather, including the mountain forecast and also the coastal forecast for you coming up at 4 o'clock. You're listening to the All Night Programme with me, Angie Skerritt, and lovely to be here. It is as well. Thank you so much for spending some time with us here and keeping me company through the wee small hours of a Friday morning. And thank you very much to Mark Rogers for another excellent episode of Nashville Babylon. You can listen to his show again or all the previous programs on our website, rnz.co.nz. Just search for Nashville Babylon. Well, it's time now to continue with our reading. We have Michelle Almas this morning reading Mother's Day Mouse by Shirley Ng. This is the third story from Mum's The Word, a series exploring aspects of motherhood.

0: Ah, get it away.
1: Marion shot out of the ranch sliders up onto a balcony chair. The horrible thing. Gripping the door handle, she listened to her heart pound. Tom, her 8-year-old, had barely glanced up from his computer game. It was the way mice moved that scared the hell out of her, and the thought of one running up her legs. Her legs! She was in her knickers and skimpy T-shirt in full view of the Saturday morning shopping crowd. Has it gone? She said, sliding back into the living room. Think so, said Tom, to the sound of a shootout. It's only a mouse. Yes, but seeing one means there'll be more. They're disgusting. Oh, get onto the body corp. It's no good trapping them here if they're streaming in from the rest of the building. Yes, I win, Tom said, closing his computer. What's the time? He took out his phone. I better get down. Well, Phil will come in, won't he? No, he texted me to meet him at the gate. He's in a hurry. Marion felt cheated. It was long finished between her and Phil, but she liked handing Tom over on his father's weekends. It made her feel in control. I don't like you waiting down there, and I need to tell Phil about getting you back in time for tea tomorrow at Mum's. I can see Gran next weekend, Tom said, stuffing his laptop into his pack. I'll ring you, okay? And he was out the door. Marion hated to admit that Tom loved his weekends with Phil, though she never got much out of him about what went on. The door burst open. Forgot the kiss, said Tom, hugging her. What are you going to do when I'm gone? Oh, don't worry about me, said Marion, laughing. I've got plenty to do. But I do want you to come to Gran's. It's Mother's Day. We'll see, Tom said, echoing her inflection exactly. She's your mother. Watch out for killer mice. And he was out the door again. How she loved that kid. No matter how sour the relationship with Phil had become, she'd never regret it because of Tom. She thought back to the miracle of his birth, looking at him in his bassinet and wondering how she and Phil could have created something so perfect. Nothing had prepared her for that rush of maternalism. When she'd been a teenager, Mum had dumped a cousin's baby on her knee and she just wanted to get rid of the warm, damp thing. Even later, her friend's children weren't interesting. But when she and Phil started trying and nothing happened, her desire to conceive grew monstrous. The world became peopled by babies and pregnant women. Friends' pregnancies made her jealous. The sex by numbers, dates, temperatures, times strained their relationship. Then she conceived. The miracle continued. A straightforward pregnancy, routine birth. She was the happiest mother in the world. She thought Phil would be just as besotted with fatherhood. She had to get dressed. The weekends without Tom lacked focus. Pulling on jeans and a jersey, she worried that she hadn't packed everything for Tom. If only Phil would be a bit more communicative. He was such a hopeless planner and so resistant to being organised. You can't be like that with kids, but it was pointless going down those well-worn paths. Phil would probably be late. Tom would still be waiting down there. She'd go and report the mouse problem and check on Tom on the way. The gateway was empty. A woman pushing a supermarket cart with a toddler in the front and two older kids on either side went past. It looked hard going. In the office, a youngish guy with springy curls and a huge grin sat at the desk. She explained about the mouse. Time of year, he said. Too chilly to be outside in your undies. His grin widened. He'd seen her, the cheeky devil. My son, she said, gathering her dignity, could catch some nasty disease. I could report it to the health department. Yep, he said, and smiled more. Saw your boy. Some bloke in a red sports car picked him up. Marion's antennae sprang to alert. Phil didn't have a sports car. Kidnappers. A ransom note would appear any time soon. Why hadn't she gone with Tom? No, actually, it was typical of Phil to buy a sports car. Tom would love it. Her old Corolla would never compete. Still, she should text Tom, just to check. That cheeky office guy was watching her. Well, she said, I'd appreciate it if you took some action, call some pest exterminators or something. What could she text to Tom? Are you being kidnapped? No. That was ridiculous. If she mentioned Phil's car, it was like admitting it was special. It mattered. She couldn't ask him about tomorrow's tea yet. Inside the apartment, she did a quick check for rodents taking up residence. Perhaps they should get a cat. On the fifth floor, that meant a litter box. Not good. Anyway, pets cost money, and she only just made ends meet as it was. Her phone buzzed. The ransom text? Tom. Dad's got a new puppy named Bud. He's awesome. A dog and a new car. Oh, Phil. No wonder you didn't want to come in. That's definitely playing dirty. He'd already bought Tom the computer, and now he was winning him over with more baubles. Through her tears, she found reply. Great. Missing you, she typed. Then she deleted, missing you. He'd only been gone an hour. The morning dragged. No need to go shopping. She had a small gift for her mother and they had plenty to eat till Wednesday. She tidied Tom's room, breathing in his smell from an old sweatshirt. Fancy Tom worrying about what she'd do while he was gone. He was such a sensitive kid. She lay on the couch and imagined Phil and Tom running along the beach with the awesome dog. They went into a cafe and ordered enormous ice cream sundaes. Phil talked and Tom listened respectfully because Phil was a man with a sports car. And then Tom told his father the killer mouse story and Phil laughed and said, "That's Marion, always a drama queen." And they both laughed and bang, she landed on the floor. She'd been dozing. The phone was ringing. Hello, she said. Hello, dear Mum. Just checking about tea tomorrow night. Yes, Tom's with Phil this weekend, but he'll be back in time. Oh, good. I've made a pav, you see. You know how Tom likes his pav. Can I bring anything? What's that, dear? Do you want me to bring anything? Well, we're having corned beef and lettuce salad first and Duchess potatoes. Shall I bring a bean salad or something then? Or do you think we'll need that? No, but I'll bring one if you like. Oh, up to you, dear. How infuriating. The more Mum tried to please, the more she irritated. Now Marion had to take an unwanted bean salad and she felt compelled to say Tom would be there when he might not. On her way to the supermarket for salad ingredients, the office guy stopped her. Any more trouble? He asked. No, she said. I could come up and see where they're getting in. He offered. No need, just treat the whole building. Only trying to help, he said and grinned. Still thinking about her little show on the balcony, no doubt. By the way, I'm Josh, he said. Marion. He did have a cute grin. Perhaps he was okay. Oh no, she didn't risk going there. Tom was the only guy she needed in her life. If the afternoon crept by, the night almost stopped. Neither reading nor TV could distract her, and when finally she drifted off, she dreamt of rats and dogs and red sports cars and the grinning Josh. Round 4 a.m. she sat up. She'd decided. She'd phone Phil in the morning and tell him that Tom must be back by 4:30 p.m. Simple. It was not fair expecting Tom to sort it out. If Phil wasn't man enough to come in, he had to expect her to phone him and lay down the rules. Tough if he didn't like being organised. Just after 9, she rang. Nobody answered. Where would they be at this hour? She left a message. A calm message. If only she'd got Phil's new mobile number when he changed jobs. Tom's phone returned an immediate answer message. At last, her phone rang. Her heart leapt. Hello, this is Josh, a voice said. Yes, she said. It came out sharp and anxious. I just thought I'd tell you that some other flats have mice too. Really? Good, I think. Pest killer coming in tomorrow. Great. Is your boy back yet? What was this? No, any time soon though. I have to go. Bye. She'd had so little practice. She couldn't distinguish between someone chatting her up and just being friendly. Maybe she didn't need to be quite so short with Josh. She ground her way through the weekend chores. Chris Laidlaw was interviewing some Zimbabwean whose life was full of suffering. Marion turned the radio off. She had her own problems. Around 2 o'clock, she phoned Phil's house again. A woman answered. She said she was a friend who had just dropped in to use Phil's computer. She thought Phil and Tom had gone to Akaroa. And no, she didn't know when they'd be back. Akaroa! They mightn't be back till late. Phil always overdid things. If only he'd consult her first. He knew how she worried. It was his way of getting at her. Mum would be so disappointed if Tom didn't show. She kicked the beanbag in frustration. White polystyrene balls trickled onto the carpet. At 5 o'clock, Marion knew she'd have to leave. Her mother would have everything ready. She left a large note instructing Phil to take Tom to her mother's and prayed Phil would come in with Tom and wouldn't be too much longer. Mum's disappointment at Tom's absence sent Marion into a flurry of apologies and explanation that did little to convince either of them. The Mother's Day gift was given and the thanks received. The bean salad was added to the table, and Marion sat sipping a too sweet sherry and gazing at the spaniel heads in the beaten copper fire guard. "Can I do anything to help?" she said, knowing the answer. The doorbell chimed. Her mother went. "Surprise!" It was Tom. "Well, look what the cat's dragged in," Mum said. "Hello, darling," Marion said, embracing him. "You made it." "Yep. It was awesome. We went on this fishing boat. I got a red cod." He struggled from her arms, pulled out a plastic bag and laid it on the floral carpet. "Oh, and I made this for you yesterday." He pulled out a large crumpled paper folded in two. "To the best mum ever. Happy Mouse Mother's Day from Tom." He'd drawn a picture of a woman in her undies standing on a chair. A mouse ran off the edge of the page.

0: You have been listening to Shirley Ng's Mother's Day Mouse, the third part of Mum's the Word, a series exploring aspects of motherhood. And today's story was read by Michelle Almas, recorded by Jason McLennan, and produced by Duncan Smith for RNZ National. And we will have another episode and reading of Mum's the Word around the same time tomorrow morning. It's 21 minutes past three. You're listening to the All Night program. Nice to have you along wherever you are listening and into RNZ National this morning. Coming up very soon, in around about 9 minutes' time, we will be joining Colin Peacock for Midweek Media Watch. Today, talking to Emile Donovan about more tension between political leaders and the media over ducking interviews and controversial comments. They also spoke about the National Media Awards dumping the main sponsor because of its owner's social media habits. So that is coming up at around about 3:30 this morning. But let's have some more music. This is a song taken from an album which came out back in 2014 called Moving On. It's Kiwi singer-songwriter Alan Downes and Wild.
1: Well, it's a 21st or an anniversary, a party or just a barn dance.

knows the best that you can have. On the other side of midnight in the cold light of day, all you will remember is a rock and roll band. Was it good what you had? Well, the agent's kissing the neighbor's wife. There's a shepherd chatting a stranger. The sheep on the spit is catching fire, but a cold beer puts the flames out. There's whiskey and vodka, gin with your tonic. Wine, though the beer is fast going. The mini tank of the guys bought from town was drained about 9:30. Saturday night in the countryside, everybody's looking for a little bit of

Tomorrow's the best that you can have. On the other side of midnight in the cold light of day, all you will remember is a rock and roll band. Was it good what you had? Well, everybody's happy and exceedingly chatty. The All Blacks just won a test match. The season was mellow. We're all looking forward to a lambing we hope is benevolent. The look in the eye of the new neighbour's wife, is she coming on or is she already gone? You fancy your chances with her advances, but you can't remember what her name was. It's Saturday night in the countryside. Everybody's looking for a little bit of wild. Take the road to the shearing shed for a band and a beer and a country good time. But don't look back, don't you look back. Tomorrow's the best that you can have. On the other side of midnight in the cold light of day, all you will remember is a rock and roll band. Was it good what you had? And there she is, the local identity, a knowing smile of familiarity. Running away with your imagination, alcohol undermines best intentions. Well, there's farmers and shepherds, agents and truckers, a fencer, mechanic and pilot. Wives and children, aunts and uncles, the woolshed party is a riot. It's Saturday night in the countryside, everybody's looking for a little bit of

It's the best daddy you can have. On the other side of midnight in the cold light of day, all you will remember is a rock and roll band. Was it good what you had? So having insulted the new neighbor's wife, tipped beer down the stock agent's trousers, dropped Pavlova on the land girl's pullover, drunk beer from a gumboot to Skype.

0: Saturday night.
1: That is Kiwi singer-songwriter Alan Downs, Nick Bollinger of The Listener and RNZ's The Sampler, called Alan Downs, an authentic Kiwi voice. And what a great description. That track we played was called Wild. It's 27 minutes past three, taking us up to Colin Peacock and Midweek Media Watch. This is a New York-based singer-songwriter. Her name is Heather Mass, and this is the title track from her album from 2009. It's called Birdsong.

0: RNZ National from New York. That is Heather Mass. A sweet song, isn't it? It's called Bird Song. It's bang on 3:30 and it is time for Midweek Media Watch. Media Watch's weekly catch up with Knight's Colin Peacock, talking to Knight's host Emile Donovan about more tension between political leaders and the media over ducking interviews and controversial comments. They also spoke about the National Media Awards dumping the main sponsor because of its owner's social media habits. But first, the government's sudden move to scrap the official broadcasting watchdog.
1: Let's start with the big media story of the day. The government wants to scrap the BSA, the Broadcasting Standards Authority. Are you surprised?
2: Well, I'll give you that boring answer. Yes and no. Today I wasn't expecting it, put it that way, but Paul Goldsmith, the Media and Communications Minister, has hinted three times within the last month that this could be happening. The first time he was asked about it, he said, I've got three options.

0: one of them might be scrapping the BSA. Second time, he said he was tilting towards this. And the third time, I think at a public meeting on the Kapiti Coast, he said, yeah, we're likely to land on that option. So if I was a cartoonist, you could have one of those three panel things, you know, three options and tilting and then landing in it, maybe with a, you know, little cartoon David Seymour or someone giving him a shove or something like that in the right direction. I think it is also the very vocal backing from ACT and other coalition partners too, definitely are a factor in it. There was a bit of campaign fundraising literature I got from ACT in my email box the other day saying, does Paul Goldsmith get paid over $200,000 just to sit on the fence? He thinks the government might scrap the BSA, the obsolete TV regulator that's now trying to police online speech. So they really were trying to push him on this. But on the other hand, a lot of the coalition agreement stuff was done. So if the Nats weren't really minded to do this, was it a case of the coalition partners encouraging them to do it? I don't know. But all those things come together. It sounds as though it is something the coalition partners wanted and the government has kind of agreed to it, because in the past, the Nats have been quite hands off when it comes to regulation.
1: I mean, is there not an argument as well, Colin, that this is long overdue, that the Broadcasting Act is woefully unfit for purpose, was written decades ago, hasn't been meaningfully updated? The world of media has changed completely in that time, and you're faced with a choice to rewrite the Broadcasting Act, massively overhaul it, expand the BSA into something like Ofcom, or just get rid of it and roll things into the Media Council, as seems to be the government's position.
0: Yeah, well, I mean, which was the organisation who'd been saying for the longest time that that was more or less the case? Mm. It was the Broadcasting Standards Authority. They kept saying it. So when, you know, a politician in Paul Goldsmith's position, a minister, says, oh, look, everything's got so out of date and what are we going to do with this obsolete creation that we have? Well, I mean, over and over again, not just government, his government or governments before them of a blue persuasion, you know, they'd had reviews, they'd had options, opportunities to do this, and it all sort of said nah, and just stuck with what we've got, to the point where you end up with four different regulators regulating different things when a lot of these media are doing things on the same digital platforms and overlapping. So yeah, it was no secret that this was the case. But there were opportunities to do something much more joined up than just scrapping it. And it really isn't clear from what's been announced here when it's going to happen, what might replace it. And the Media Council, if that's what, you know, the framework that's been cited, that's a very small organisation. And it doesn't currently have the broadcasters really involved with it or funding it. So yeah, it's a very different story.
1: You talked about the political side of this earlier on. The coalition partners certainly made no secret they wanted the BSA gone, did they? Do you think that perhaps they forced the issue, ACT and perhaps New Zealand first?
0: Yeah, well, I think it's fairly clear that that's at the very least a big factor. So just last month, David Seymour claimed that the Cabinet wasn't considering it. This is from his own David versus the Media YouTube channel, where he fronts the reporters on the tiles in Parliament. And he said that was why Laura McClure had drafted a bill to scrap the BSA.
2: Cabinet is not considering this issue. That's why Laura McClure has the members' bill. It's also why we have elections. People are tired of this bureaucratic overreach. The ACT Party is going to be campaigning, as usual, on getting rid of as much as we can as possible. We have done that in the past and we'll do it in the future.
0: Yeah, so there he is, you know, making the case there, saying, you know, Cabinet wasn't going to do this. So I would, if that's literally correct, it sounds like they were definitely pushing it and with that bill from MP Laura McClure. But also, just last week, the committee at Parliament Select Committee, which is chaired by ACT MP Palmjeet Palmer, she took the opportunity of the chair to have the BSA and the CEO chair in for their annual review, and she asked them this question.
3: How do you then justify BSA's existence?
4: How do we justify
3: it? Yeah, because I do understand the model, but is it just the thing of changing the model, or like overall, how do you justify BSA's existence?
0: I mean, that's pretty blunt, because annual reviews are meant to be, you know, have you met your targets? Mm. What was discussed last year? What was in the committee's report? This is Parliament scrutinising an agency of state to make sure it's serving the people properly. And then she is saying, well, why are you here? Making it very much sound like she didn't think they should be. And, you know, about a week later, here we are.
1: Mm. When When will this happen? Like, is it a done deal? This is happening, or will it be election dependent? I suppose we don't have too many details about that.
0: Well, Paul Goldsmith, after the news broke, this was on Midday Report, Guy and Espiner did ask Paul Goldsmith that. And he did say, look, it was unlikely they would get it through. I think I shouldn't put words in his mouth, but words to that effect, he basically said, don't expect this before the election. There's a lot of other things to do. And if there is a change of government at the election and that hasn't happened, I guess it's unlikely a different government would support it. He also said, you know, investigating options, they're still at that stage. So it really isn't clear what it is, because there certainly isn't anything they could replace the BSA with immediately, and he did say it would carry on in the interim. So with you going nuts at the top of your program today with the censorship klaxon,
1: It's still cutting them out.
0: Yeah, well,
1: clearly, because this isn't. Yeah,
0: and Guy and Espiner actually said that too. He said, you know, when he interviewed Paul Goldsmith, can we go nuts here? Can we just go have a free fire zone? Because but of course, everything is still in effect until what happens actually happens.
1: Right. So he asked for permission, unlike me, who just ploughed ahead bravely.
0: Yeah, that's right. Yeah, yeah. It's your show. You do what you like.
1: So self-regulation seems to be the ideal from this government's point of view. Will it work, do you think? Will the Media Council take over? Will that be an elegant passing of the torch? Will it mean greater freedom for media if they do? I mean, media have to sign up to the Media Council, right? And I think Sean Plunkett told RNZ earlier today there ain't no way that the platforms are signing up to this. So, I mean, it places a choice in the hands of media platforms, and if they choose not to, then I suppose... they vote with their feet?
0: Yep, that's right. And as Paul Goldsmith said, well, you know, if you have the freedom, you know, he talked about, what was it, you will set journalism free, as if they were, you know, the broadcast journalists anyway, were sort of bound by this oppressive oversight that other journalists don't have. But then again, you know, he also said, look, and Guy and Espiner asking him, is this likely to be a free-for-all, could be very unseemly. And he was saying, well, there's a kind of court of public opinion argument. You'll go out of business, he said, if you're behaving in a way that really upsets the public and not being responsible. But last time I looked, there's a lot of trash on Facebook, and Mark Zuckerberg appears to be a multi-billionaire. Lots of trash on Twitter. Elon Musk has cash in the bank as well, so I don't know about that particular argument.
1: But so those would just be put in the too hard basket, would they?
0: Well, possibly.
1: Because the Media Council is not going to, you know, Facebook is not going to voluntarily sign up to the Media Council,
0: no.
1: So the
0: of
1: Media Council would have no jurisdiction over social media platforms.
0: Of course it's not, but this would be a question of what broadcasters and online platforms do if the BSA goes out of business. Where if the Media Council, as it stands, they say they have robust processes, I'm sure they do, but they have barely any. I mean, there's people are mostly people with day jobs and lay members and so on, and there's a larger panel. And this is where Paul Goldsmith said, I'll set you free. What about those who do sign up? Are they going to find that they're any more free? They will still have to, if they're going to take part in this, an expanded media council that's self-regulatory, well, they will still have to comply with requests for information. It won't be quite as intense as the BSA process, where the documentation was a bit more rigorous because, you know, those decisions could be appealed in the High Court. Mm-hmm. And that was something even, you know, the broadcasters, if they felt wronged, having a complaint upheld against them, could go to court to have that overturned or examined, as well as complainants. So, yeah, that is an element that I guess people who think you want to get rid of the heavy hand of the state on media. But it's really the element of extending it to the online realm, whereas the BSA had previously been only restricted to what has gone out on the old-fashioned airwaves, broadcast airwaves that are regulated and a kind of public property and managed on the public's behalf. That's the issue there, that people thought or feared that this was the extent of oversight right into the online realm. But, you know, as has been said, if that complaint that catalysed opponents, which was the platform, Sean Plunkett's outlet, he described tikanga as mumbo jumbo, and someone complained about that. That was what prompted the BSA to say, hang on a minute, by the letter of the law, our legislation obliges us to look at this because the platform as a live streaming outfit is broadcast-like, a telecommunications service. But it's highly unlikely they would have upheld a complaint of that nature. So opponents feared it would still be a kind of whinger's charter that people could try and lock up outlets like Reality Check Radio or the platform with complaints about things they did not like and the compliance would be burdensome. But apart from that, it's very likely the BSA would have actually upheld their freedom of speech, as they often did when complaints were made about broadcast material.
1: Colin, we better move on a sec, but I did just want to ask you this. You know, there are plenty of sort of broad industries which are self-regulating. Advertising, for example, the Advertising Standards Authority, to an extent, legal misbehaviour, the Law Society, the Teachers Council, you know, medicine and the practising of medicine. And obviously there is some, there are many overlaps with when you kind of break the law in those roles and then it moves to a whole other sort of kettle of fish. But do you think that, I won't ask you to put the, you know, don't, I know that you're not always a mind reader and you won't know for a fact how the powers that be at RNZ and TVNZ and Newstalk ZB and TV3 and so on would feel about this. But how do you think broadcasters would feel about the BSA going bye-bye and coming under the Media Council for everything?
0: Well, there's two things. I mean, when the broadcasters and other media outlets realised that when everything was going online and they were overlapping and the law hadn't kept up, they created the Online Media Standards Authority, which lasted, I think, for 4 years. And that was self-regulatory, and then it got folded into the Media Council. So a lot of online content, news media outlets online, that's now their watchdog, if you like. So in that sense, the broadcasters proactively decided if we don't create this and make a fait accompli, then the government probably will regulate and maybe give us the heavy oversight that we don't welcome. So there's a clue in that. But also today I spoke to Hilary Souter, who's the long-serving chief of the Advertising Standards Authority, which is also self-regulatory. Not only that, she was actually going overseas because she is the president of the international, I can't remember the name of the group now, the International Coalition of Advertising Self-Regulatory Authorities. There's a whole bunch of them where they've clubbed together. In a lot of countries, the advertising is a self-regulated complaints business as well. And yeah, she's the president of this international body right now. And so having arranged this to speak to her overseas, I had to inform her just minutes earlier. Self-regulation is a bit of an issue today because the government's going to scrap the BSA. So that was changed the tone a bit for the interview with her. But look, she said the thing about the Advertising Standards Authority is they decided very early, because they have jurisdiction over what they do, we'll make it platform neutral. So the same rules, the same codes apply, whatever the platform is. Now, the way the BSA and other regulators are structured, which isn't their fault, it's just the fact that the politicians haven't amended the structures or allowed the law to change to bring that up to date. They're kind of stuck with it. But she said, you know, we have the same rules. We have codes for therapeutic medicines, for advertising to children, for food and so on. And they apply no matter what. The medium, whether it's social media or a billboard or an ad on TV or radio. So she thought that was the key to it. And the fact that, as with actually the BSA, they club together with the broadcasters and make the standards together. And that's also the process with advertisers. They consult a lot, so the advertisers buy into it.
1: All right. We'll see what comes of this. Where to next? Well, let's talk about this media news today. What's this about the Voyager Awards, the Voyager Media Awards dumping its main sponsor all of a sudden over some social media activity?
0: Yeah, this was not on anyone's bingo cards. This is the Voyager, that's the internet service company, CEO CB Woodhouse, has apologised for retweeting a post he says was unacceptable and which led to his company being dumped as the sponsor of the New Zealand Media Awards, which have been the Voyagers since, I think, 2018. Now, the News Publishers Association, which governs the awards, became aware of something he reposted and said it was inconsistent with the values and standards it upholds for New Zealand publishing, and yeah, Woodhouse apologises. Now, I don't know what this is, and a lot of people are asking online. They want to know as well. It's kind of funny in the light of these sort of Mikey Sherman affair and things being said about other people. We don't know what they are. And people are now asking, well, you know, what on earth has he done? But if you go back a couple of years, David Farrier on his Webworm service was pointing out that him and another sort of modern digital entrepreneur happened to be posting and reposting an awful lot of stuff online, and some of it was relating to Holocaust denial and other questions and highly contentious and offensive stuff, and just reposting it, not authoring any particularly inflammatory content themselves. And when this was drawn to their attention, just, oh, I'm just a curious guy, was the nature of what he was saying. I like to question, why is this stuff out in the public domain? He just had an interest in it, so he said. But so in terms of this being a surprise story, I'm not, in one sense, 100% surprised, because back in 2018, when Voyager took up the sponsorship of the awards, I was offered an interview with him by the PR company they'd hired to promote it. And I sort of said, nah, that sounds a bit lame, just, you know, interviewing the guy.
1: The sponsor of the awards,
0: but,
1: yeah, okay.
0: But then I read an interview that he did with, it's a magazine that's not around anymore, I think, Idealogue, it's kind of artistic, creative magazine. And he talked about his media habits and listed a whole lot of stuff from the US, so like Twitter and TED Talks and Unfiltered and things like this. And I sort of got in touch and said, oh, I was kind of surprised. So no RNZ, no Stuff, no Herald, you know, you're sponsoring the New Zealand Awards. And he said, no, I saw what happened in the States living there and I don't like what's happening. And it was in Trump's first term. So we did, I thought, this is actually interesting. So we got him in for a Media Watch interview in which he said, and I've got the quotes here, I don't want to bag our entrance to the Voyager Awards, but I've been disappointed by the likes of Herald and the Stuff, which surprised me. I used to have them on my phone, but last time I was on the Herald, I saw a story about the Kardashians. Why is a New Zealand paper reporting some clickbait about this family? I think it's adding to global mental retardation having them in our news. Both of them, Stuff and the Herald, have been about driving clicks and traffic. News organisations have fallen into this trap just trying to get clicks per thousand views. Stuff in the Herald, I think the quality has fallen dramatically. And I was a little bit surprised to hear that, given that many of the entrants and prospective prize winners at the Voyagers were from those companies. they were not very happy at all that those comments were broadcast just ahead of the Voyager Awards that year. So he's an independent thinker, put it that way, but it looks like his online habits and reposting something, I know not what, have certainly concerned the organisers of the awards enough to remove his company as the sponsor.
1: Yeah, the awards, formerly known as the Voyagers, it will be interesting to see what happens before this year, because they're just in a few weeks' time, aren't they?
0: Fortnight away, yeah.
1: Fortnight away, right, okay.
0: Yeah, it's not ideal. They'll have to print a new banner.
1: Oh, dear. All right, 5-2. And you've had some more reflections there have been some more reflections in the media about the media versus government tension recently, and specifically from TVNZ, Cole.
0: Yeah, we've heard so much about this, haven't we? You know, the Prime Minister pulled out of the breakfast show was one of the first things on TVNZ that kind of brought this to light. And, you know, he gave a speech after his leadership vote, do you remember, where he earnestly spoke about the media's need to focus on policy and not rumours and stuff like that. And as he was saying that, I wondered if the temperature would be rising inside of Q&A host Jack Tame. They've been trying very hard to get him to take part in their program for more than a year, almost a year and a half, I think. And I expected his righteous anger to manifest on air at some point, and it did on Sunday.
5: Given his comments, we sent an email to the PM's office requesting an interview again. We said it would be an interview just as the Prime Minister described, policy-focused, examining his record, and we reiterated that it's an open invitation, any time or place. To push things along, we also offered up different shows, just as a suggestion. We offered the PM shows in May, and we also invited him to choose any show in the whole month of June, like next month. Take your pick, we said. Whatever works for you, we will make it happen. And this is the reply our producer received. The PM is not available.
1: Not happy.
0: No.
1: Not happy. You get an undercurrent there of fuming quietly. But of course, the Prime Minister would say, the Prime Minister's media advisors would say, he's not obliged to turn up.
0: No. And Jack Tame acknowledged it as such. It would be a privilege, he said, to have the Prime Minister on, not that they felt entitled to that. But he did make the point that he'd appeared on a lot of other things, podcasts and other platforms, where in Jack Tame's mind, the viewers would be a lot less than these other platforms he'd chosen. On Q&A, you get more, he said. And this is actually how Jack Tame finished up that whole riposte to the Prime Minister.
5: It is now 17 months since Christopher Luxon was last interviewed here. We intend to keep requesting him for the kind of policy-focused scrutiny he says is important to New Zealanders. And we intend to keep reporting back on his office's response.
1: I mean, that is astounding, Colin. 17 months for the Prime Minister for the only long-form current affairs show in the country.
0: It's sort of that thing of, like, when someone doesn't turn up for an interview, how much do you tell the audience about why the chair is empty? Yeah. But they're really really pushing the boat out on that. It's a bit like the TVNZ breakfast producers as well. After the Prime Minister decided he wouldn't come on each Monday, they say they're going to keep inviting him because he said he'd come on case by case. So, you know, imagine being the producer had that job of doing the kind of futile invitation.
1: Yeah.
0: But, you know, if like I say, if you're going to use the empty chair, that's probably the way to do it. Give viewers as much detail as possible. And the fact that response for the Q&A program was so cursory, he's not available. They weren't really going to engage in any to and fro or soft words about that.
1: All right. So let's end up. We've got a couple of minutes left in tonight's Media Watch, Colin, and should we talk a bit about Wayne Brown versus RNZ? Are we head-to-head involving this very house?
0: Yeah, no, that's an interesting one. So that's, you know, the Mikeya Sherman affair, so-called, that came up on the Q&A show, the same one where Jack Tame had those words to say about the Prime Minister. He did a very interesting interview with Auckland Mayor Wayne Brown, and he raised with him the Shane Jones butter chicken tsunami comment. Wayne Brown instead turned it on Winston Peters, saying, look, he said things about the Indian and Chinese populations, which have been just vote grabbing and dog whistling and so on. And then Jack Tame sort of had a thought and said, hang on, Mr. Brown, you've got your own history of culturally insensitive comments, and raised this recent incident where he went in for an interview with RNZ. Mm. He thought he was with a security guard when he was being escorted, and it was actually an RNZ staff member, and quipped to the guy that he resembled a Muslim terrorist. But when Jack Tame brought this up on Q&A, here's how Wayne Brown hit back.
5: You made this comment that you've apologised for.
6: Don't go there, mate. Not considering you are on TVNZ hiding all the behaviour of your own people.
5: I didn't make any
6: comment about anybody.
0: Yeah, so that's the Mikey Sherman reference. You know, he's saying that the media, you know, kept that quiet for more than a year. But after a bit of to and fro, Wayne Brown then took aim at RNZ for running that story.
6: Nobody thought I'd made a comment that had anything other that was offensive whatsoever in the lift. Mm. Somebody upstairs later on decided they'd have a go at me because of that. Mm. Subsidised national radio is a very good question of why do we pay my taxes to run a radio station? There's 50 of them that aren't paid. And so don't go there.
1: Big deal in the end?
0: No, but that's a weird deflection, isn't it, from a guy who just come on wanting to say that we need a good relationship with India and China, and somehow RNZ ended up being the target for running a story about his behaviour in a lift.
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RNZ National Louis Armstrong and What a Wonderful World. It is 4 minutes to four, taking us up to the latest news at four. Here's Midge Marsden.

0: RNZ News at 4. Kia ora. Good morning, I'm Angie Skerritt. The US Secretary of State Marco Rubio has met Pope Leo for talks at the Vatican. Leo, the first American head of the Catholic Church, has been subject to a series of scathing public attacks by the US President Donald Trump. A US official said the talks had been friendly and constructive. The BBC's Davide Gigliani reports from the Vatican.
1: The meeting was behind closed doors, but obviously there's been a lot of speculation around the Vatican on what the two have been discussing. We do know that Rubio, before leaving the United States, said there's a lot to talk about at the Vatican. And the US State Department, in a written statement, said that Rubio will meet with Holy See leadership to discuss the situation in the Middle East and mutual interests in the Western Hemisphere.
0: The boss of the Danish shipping giant Maersk says the company is passing on the huge rise in costs caused by the war to customers. Maersk chief executive Vincent Kirk says cargo shipments have been massively disrupted by the closure of the Strait of Hormuz. He told the BBC the impact was so serious that reopening it, whether sooner or later, would only have a limited impact.
2: About 3% of global trade is aimed at the Upper Gulf. And that has been heavily disrupted. But I think the most important disruptions that we're faced with is the rise in energy cost, with a price of fuel that has nearly doubled. And that implies about $500 million of cost, extra cost per month since the beginning of this.
0: Mr. Clerk says a surge in energy prices was costing the business an extra $500 million a month. The head of the World Health Organization says more cases of hantavirus are possible due to the virus's incubation period of up to 6 weeks. Five of the 8 suspected cases of hantavirus linked to the cruise ship MV Honduras have now been confirmed. 3 people have died either on board or after travelling on the ship, which set sail from Argentina a month ago. Health officials from various countries are working to trace passengers who left the ship before the outbreak was confirmed. WHO Director General Dr. Tedros Adhanom Ghebreyesus says while more cases are possible, the wider risk to the public is low. 3 Australian women linked to jihadist group Islamic State are facing lengthy jail terms if convicted of the charges they stand accused of. The trio were arrested at Sydney and Melbourne airports last night, 2 weeks after they left a refugee camp in Syria. The pair arrested in Melbourne are believed to be 53-year-old Kawsar Abbas and 31-year-old Zainab Ahmed. Australian Federal Police Assistant Commissioner Stephen Nutt outlined some of the charges those two face.
3: Crimes against humanity, enslavement. Crimes against humanity, possess a slave. Crimes against humanity, use a slave. Crimes against humanity, engage in slave trading. These offences each carry a maximum penalty of 25 years imprisonment.
0: The woman arrested in Sydney, believed to be 32-year-old Janai Safar, faces terrorism charges. And back here, Wellington's harbour master says there's a critical risk to lives and the environment without an emergency tugboat in Cook Strait. The Transport Accident Investigation Commission says a marine disaster was only narrowly avoided when the Kaitaki ferry lost power in 2023. Grant Nolder says Wellington's coastline is unforgiving and the safest way to protect people if a ferry is adrift is to use an emergency ocean tug. He says evacuating people into lifeboats presents a significant risk of injuries. Transport Minister Chris Bishop says the government considered an emergency ocean tug and found the costs outweighed the benefits. And that's the news.
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5: A cool and dull morning saw our party join the launch at Piano at 6 a.m. for the journey along the lake to where we would enter the forest on the west side.
4: How the Takahi came back from the brink of extinction. What it was like being stuck on Mount Cook for 2 weeks in appalling weather. And Leslie Quatermain's letters home from the Western Front during World War I. Sunday Night Retro from 8 on RNZ National.
0: Thank you very much, Phil. On our website, we have more news. Just go to rnz.co.nz. Let's look now at the short forecast from the Met Service through until midnight tonight, Friday. For Northland to Taranaki, also Coromandel Bay, plenty, Taupo and Taumarunui. Mostly cloudy with a few showers, rain spreading east this afternoon and evening, heavy at times, with possible squally thunderstorms about the west coast. For Gisborne and Hawke's Bay, clouds increasing, few spots of rain about Hawke's Bay this evening. For Whanganui and Taihape to Wellington, also Wairarapa, scattered rain becoming more widespread this evening, possibly heavy in Wellington, gale northerlies in exposed places. Marlborough and Nelson, also Buller to Westland, rain with heavy falls and possible squally thunderstorms, gale northerlies in exposed places. For Canterbury, clouds increasing with occasional rain from afternoon, gale northwesterlies in exposed places. For Otago, Southland and Fiordland, cloudy with a few showers about Fiordland, then rain developing from afternoon, possibly heavy. For the Chatham Islands, fine with cloudy periods. Now we do have a number of weather warnings and watches in our force. Heavy rain warnings are in place for Tasman District north of Mortuweka until 7 o'clock tonight. Also for Buller District until 7 this evening. A heavy rain warning for the ranges of Nelson and Marlborough between Nelson City and the Awatere River. Also Nelson Lakes National Park. That warning remains in place until 9 o'clock this evening. And for the Grey District, a heavy rain warning is in place until 8 o'clock tonight. Let's move now to the mountain forecast. Firstly, for the North Island, Te Papa Kura o Taranaki and the Tararua Range, periods of rain heavy at times, especially this evening, with possible thunderstorms about Te Papa Kura o Taranaki. Remaining North Island mountain areas mostly cloudy, with occasional rain becoming persistent and heavy this evening. Winds gale northerlies, severe in exposed places, freezing level above 3,000 metres. For South Island now, north of Mount Aspiring, rain with heavy falls and possible thunderstorms. Mount Aspiring and Fiordland showers turning to rain this afternoon with heavy falls and possible thunderstorms. Snow lowering to about 1,500 metres this evening. Winds gale north or northwest, severe in exposed places, turning gale southerly about Fiordland this afternoon or evening. And a freezing level 3,200 metres in the north, sloping to 2,500 metres in the south, lowering to 2,500 metres in the north and 2,000 metres in the south this evening. Now the Met Service coastal forecast for all New Zealand until midnight tonight, Friday. Firstly, the situation, a rapidly deepening low and associated fronts move today onto New Zealand from the Tasman Sea, bringing heavy rain and northwest gales. On Saturday, a complex trough in the Tasman Sea moves eastwards across New Zealand with northwest gales and heavy rain affecting the country. This complex trough clears the upper North Island during Sunday morning, while another cold front moves onto southern New Zealand and is expected to move quickly northeast onto central New Zealand later in the day, bringing a strong cold southwest change. On Monday, the front moves up eastern areas of the North Island, with cold southwesterlies behind it, followed by a ridge over New Zealand later in the day and through Tuesday, while a weak trough develops just east of Northland. So for plenty today, northerly 15 knots, rising to 25 knots in the afternoon. Sea becoming rough, northeast swell rising to 2 metres, poor visibility in late rain. For plenty Saturday, northerly 25 knots, becoming westerly 15 knots in the morning. Rough sea easing with a moderate northeast swell. For Colville today, northeast 20 knots, changing northwest 25 knots in the evening. Sea becoming rough, a northeast swell of 2 metres, poor visibility in rain from evening. For Colville Saturday, northerly 25 knots, becoming westerly 15 knots in the morning. Rough sea easing with a moderate northwest swell. For Brett today, northeast 25 knots, changing northwest 25 knots in the evening. Sea rough, a northeast swell of 2 metres, poor visibility in evening rain, possible thunderstorms from evening. And for Brett Saturday, northwest 25 knots, sea rough with a moderate northeast swell. For Kaipara, a gale warning is in force. Today, northerly 25 knots, rising to 35 knots late afternoon, easing to northwest 20 knots in the evening. Sea becoming very rough for a time, long period southwest swell of 1 metre and northwest swell rising to 2 metres, poor visibility and rain developing in the afternoon, possible thunderstorms from evening. And for Kaiapoi Saturday, northwest 20 knots turning southwest 25 knots in the afternoon, sea becoming rough, heavy northwest swell but moderate westerly swell south of Cape Reinga. For Raglan, a gale warning is in force today, northerly 25 knots, rising to 35 knots in the afternoon, easing to northwest 25 knots late evening. Sea becoming very rough for a time, long period southwest swell of 1 metre, northwest swell rising to 2 metres, poor visibility and rain developing in the afternoon, possible thunderstorms from evening. And for Raglan Saturday, northwest 25 knots, easing to 15 knots in the morning, turning southwest 20 knots in the evening, rough sea easing with a moderate westerly swell. For Stevens, a storm warning is in force today, northwest 25 knots, but 35 knots west of Stevens Island to Hauora, rising to northerly 40 knots, but 60 knots in the west late afternoon, becoming northwest 40 knots everywhere in the evening. Sea becoming very high for a time in the west, west of Farewell Spit to Hauora, southwest swell of 1 metre, and northwest swell rising to 3 metres, east of Farewell Spit to Hauora, northwest swell rising to 3 metres, poor visibility in periods of rain, possible thunderstorms about Farewell Spit. For Stephen, Saturday, northwest 35 knots, turning southwest 25 knots west of Farewell Spit to Hauora in the morning. Very rough sea easing in the west with a moderate westerly swell. For Cook, a storm warning is in force today, northerly 35 knots, rising to 45 knots early afternoon, then to 60 knots late afternoon, northerly easing to 50 knots late evening, sea becoming very high for a time, northerly swell rising to 3 metres, poor visibility in periods of rain. And for Cook Saturday, northwest 50 knots, easing to 25 knots in the afternoon, high sea easing, moderate northerly swell easing. For Castle Point, a storm warning is in force today, northerly 25 knots, but 35 knots south of Cape Palliser, rising to 35 knots, but 45 knots in the south in the afternoon, then rising to northwest 55 knots in the south in the evening. Sea becoming high in the south, southwest swell rising to 2 metres, a northeast swell of 1 metre, fair visibility and rain developing in the evening. And for Castle Point, Saturday, northerly 35 knots, but 50 knots south of Cape Palliser, easing to 25 knots everywhere in the morning. High sea in the south easing, a moderate northeast swell. For Portland today, northerly 20 knots, rising to 30 knots late afternoon. Sea becoming rough, a southwest swell rising to 2 metres, a northeast swell of 1 metre, fair visibility in rain developing in the evening. And for Portland, Saturday, northerly 25 knots, easing to northwest 15 knots in the afternoon, rough sea easing with a moderate northeast swell. For Able now, a gale warning is in force today, northerly 30 knots, rising to northwest 45 knots in the afternoon, easing to northwest 35 knots in the evening. Sea becoming high for a time, northerly swell rising to 3 metres, poor visibility in periods of rain, possible thunderstorms from afternoon. For Able, Saturday, northwest 30 knots, easing to westerly 20 knots in the afternoon, rough sea easing with a moderate northerly swell easing. For Grey, a storm warning is in force today, northwest 15 knots, but 25 knots north of Grey River, rising to northerly 35 knots, but northeast 25 knots in the south in the morning, then rising to northwest 40 knots, but 50 knots south of Hokitika in the afternoon. Sea becoming high in the south, southwest swell of 1 metre, northwest swell rising to 4 metres, poor visibility in rain, possible thunderstorms. And for Grey, Saturday, northwest 40 knots, turning southwest 25 knots in the morning. Very rough sea easing with a heavy westerly swell. For Milford, a storm warning is in force today, northerly 15 knots, rising to northeast 25 knots in the morning, then rising to northerly 35 knots in the afternoon, changing southerly 35 knots late afternoon, then rising to southwest 50 knots in the evening. Sea becoming high, long period southwest swell rising to 3 metres, a northwest swell rising to 3 metres. Poor visibility and rain from afternoon. For Milford Saturday, southwest 45 knots, easing to 25 knots in the evening. High sea easing with a heavy southwest swell. For Pusica, a gale warning is in force today, northwest 25 knots, changing southeast 20 knots, but southerly 35 knots west of West Cape late afternoon, becoming southerly 35 knots everywhere late evening. Sea becoming very rough. Long period southwest swell rising to 3 metres. Northwest swell rising to 3 metres. Poor visibility in rain from afternoon. For Pusica Saturday, southwest 30 knots. Sea rough. Southwest swell becoming heavy. For Fovo today, variable 10 knots, becoming northerly 15 knots in the morning, then changing southerly 25 knots in the evening. Sea becoming rough, long period southwest swell rising to 2 metres, northeast swell of 1 metre, poor visibility and rain developing in the afternoon. For Fovo Saturday, southwest 25 knots, rising to westerly 35 knots in the morning. Sea becoming very rough, a southwest swell becoming heavy. For Chalmers, today southwest 15 knots, changing northeast 15 knots in the morning, changing southerly 25 knots in the evening. Sea becoming rough, long period southwest swell rising to 2 metres, and northeast swell rising to 2 metres. Poor visibility and rain developing in the afternoon. And for Chalmers, Saturday, southwest 20 knots, rising to westerly 30 knots in the morning. Sea becoming rough, moderate northeast swell dying out, heavy southwest swell developing. For Rangitata, a gale warning is in force. Today, northerly 15 knots, rising to 25 knots early afternoon, then rising to 35 knots offshore late afternoon. Sea becoming very rough offshore, a southwest swell rising to 2 metres, northeast swell rising to 3 metres. Poor visibility and rain developing in the afternoon. For Rangitata, Saturday, northerly 25 knots, turning southwest 25 knots early morning, then changing northerly 15 knots in the morning, changing southwest 20 knots in the evening. Very rough sea easing with a moderate northeast swell dying out, a moderate southeast swell developing. For Conway, a storm warning is in force. Today, northerly 25 knots, but 35 knots north of Kaikoura Peninsula, rising to 40 knots. And for Conway, Saturday, northerly, or I should say, Conway Saturday, northerly 30 knots, easing to 10 knots in the morning, becoming westerly 20 knots in the evening. Rough sea easing with a moderate northeast swell easing. And finally, for the Chatham Islands today, northerly 20 knots, rising to 30 knots in the afternoon. Sea becoming rough, a southwest swell rising to 2 metres, a northwest swell of 2 metres. And for the Chatham Islands Saturday, northerly 30 knots, easing to northwest 15 knots in the evening, rough sea easing with a moderate northwest swell. And that is the coastal forecast from the Met Service, also available on our website, which is rnz.co.nz. It's now 18 minutes past four. You're listening to the All Night programme with me, Angie Skerritt. Nice to be here once again, filling in for Peter McElwain through until 5 o'clock this morning. Coming up very soon, we have a really interesting edition of the BBC's Witness History programme, looking at the world's first perfume archive. So really looking forward to hearing that. And then we finish the programme with another episode of The Detail. But right now I've got a coastal forecast song to play you. This is just a song which is themed for our big coastal forecast that we do every morning here at RNZ just after the news at 4 o'clock. Thank you so much for your suggestions. They've been trickling in throughout the morning. Some really good ones there as well. So really do appreciate it. I'm making a note of all of them, so hopefully I'll get through them. But this one was suggested to me and I've found it. It's a song from Mark Knopfler, very apt for our coastal forecast feature. It's called The Trawler Man's Song.

0: RNZ National. That is Mark Knopfler, the Trawler Man's song. It's our coastal forecast song feature for today. Play that one especially for all our seafarers and boaties. A bit of a stormy one. By the looks of the coastal forecast, lots of storm warnings in force, so we wish you a very safe day today. It's time for today's edition of the BBC's Witness History, and today the world's first perfume archive.
1: I'm taking you back to the 26th of April 1990, when the world's first perfume archive opened in Versailles, France. So inhale deeply, and let's tantalise your senses.
2: These shelves hold a treasure which, to those with the right nose, is almost beyond price. 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
3: The Osmotèque of Versailles captures a fragrance's magic memories in bottles, in what is the first and only historical world library of scents.
4: From the earliest 14th century perfume to the present day eau de toilette, the Osmotèque keeps them all. Not in the decorative bottles we see in the shops, but in anonymous science lab glass containers.
5: The idea of Osmotèque was to have a memory of all perfumes, because perfumes age, and the idea was to create a museum where you could smell very, very old perfumes and brands that have disappeared.
1: Jean-Claude Ellenard is a perfumer, but as a young boy, he didn't aspire to be one. That's despite growing up in Grasse, a town in the hills above Cannes on the French Riviera. Scent pervades the atmosphere of this medieval town. It's

0: There was an announcement that Givaudan, a large perfume company, was looking for students, so I applied, and I was the first student to be accepted.
1: So, at 21, he heads to Geneva, then later New York, before returning to France a few years later. And that's when he gets an interesting phone call.
0: And it was in Paris that I made contact with Jean Kerléo. It was Jean Kerléo who called me to come and work at Osmotec.
1: In the late 1970s, Jean Kerléo is the president of the French Society of Perfumers and wants to create something unique, a place dedicated to preserving the memory of scents. So he assembles a small, enthusiastic team to help realize his vision.
0: It was easy to convince me, because before doing the Osmotec, there was a small group of perfumers who smelled all the perfumes on the market. And in fact, we were trying to classify them.
1: They were making a record of what family the perfumes being sold belonged to, such as floral, citrus, or aromatic, based on their dominant characteristics.
0: I was interested because I believe that if you want to become a creator, it's important to know the past.
1: There's just a few hurdles to overcome. To start with, how do you go about making perfumes that no longer exist? And where do you get the list of ingredients from?
0: So, if the perfume no longer exists, the challenge is to find the formula. So, as we worked in companies, we had contacts to find all formulas that had completely disappeared. But the great difficulty is to find the raw materials, the chemical and natural substances that were used. When it was not possible, we managed to redo a 95% formula. But from time to time, we couldn't redo them because the materials no longer existed. Today, we have standardized the products. We have reduced the range of materials that we can use for economic reasons and because of allergies, which means that our palette today is reduced compared to what it was in 1910. We knew in advance the difficulties we were going to encounter, so we had to accept them.
1: And it isn't simple, even when you think you have the right ingredients.
0: For instance, with jasmine, the absolute jasmine that we use today is not exactly the same as in the 1920s. Finding companies that were capable of reproducing jasmine for us like it was back then was the difficulty. You need to understand that it is the same flower, but the way it was made was different.
1: Previously, the first jasmine concentrated oils were made using animal fats, but by the early 20th century, a chemical solvent is used, and it's a different process again now. It's painstaking work for Jean-Claude and the team. The problem with very old formulas is that quantities are often written using a little, a lot, a pinch, and rarely with weights. Some perfumes take weeks, months, or even a year to create.
0: It's true. Perfumes could have several hundred ingredients. I have seen formulas with 400 ingredients. So, with a very long, very complex formula like that, the first thing you have to do is bring together all the materials. Then weigh each substance one by one. Sometimes it's 1 milligram. Sometimes 25 grams. So it's a very delicate approach. It's done with a scale, pipettes, and that's all. You need to have a lot of patience to do this kind of job because it's slow, very slow. But in the end, the result is magnificent.
1: As this report on Osmotec from the Agence France-Presse shows.
2: Other keynote scents include the famous Crêpe de Chine from 1925 and other samples again are straight from the history books. This Hungarian queen eau de toilette dates from the 14th century and this cologne was used by Napoleon on St. Helena in 1815.
1: The formula for that Napoleon scent was recorded in black quilling on paper made from rags. The team is given premises in Versailles on the grounds of a perfumery school to store their collection.
0: It looked like a wine cellar with shelves in which bottles were placed, each labelled with both the name and the date the perfume was made. Perfumes are fragile, and they don't like heat and they don't like

0: light.
1: The perfume's fragility means they're kept in opaque bottles and at a constant temperature of 12 degrees Celsius. They're also injected with a protective layer of inert argon gas to stop them evaporating. Being part of the creation of the Osmotec means Jean-Claude can envelop himself in fragrances he hasn't come across before, such as formulas by the fashion designer Paul Poiret from the early 1900s.
0: It was very interesting because there were extraordinary innovations in it. He was not afraid to use large quantities of certain products that when you are a young perfumer, you are very afraid to use because they smell very strong. These were audacious things that I would not have dared to do myself. So there was an appeal in seeing the old formulas, the old perfumes.
1: After a decade or so of hard work, the Osmotec opens on the 26th of April 1990 with 400 perfumes. For Jean-Claude, it's been an opportunity not only to preserve history, but to make himself a better perfumer.
0: Perfumes reflect their time. They belong to their time. It was really curiosity that motivated me, that guided me. I was looking for a style, that is, a way to design perfume in my own way. Through what I did there, it was a part of feeding myself. When we want to be creative, we must nourish ourselves. You need to feed your imagination.
1: The Osmotec collection today represents more than 6,000 perfumes, including 600 no longer on the market. Jean-Claude Elenard is an independent perfumer and lives in France. He was speaking to me, Jen Dale, for Witness History.
2: Thank you very much. What an amazing story. Witness History is back on Monday. You are listening to the all-night programme of RNZ National as we head into a new day, the early hours of a Friday morning. It is May the 8th. We have this morning's episode of RNZ's programme, The Detail Now.
3: Opportunity Party, how are they looking in this latest One News Variant poll? I can tell you they're on 3%. That's up 2. It is one poll, but 3% up 2. All they need is another 2. They're at 5. Guess what that means? They're into Parliament.
4: Hi, Alexia Russell here from The Detail. Last week I spoke to RNZ's Guyon Espiner about how the election was tracking, including Labour's coalition plans, and he had an interesting take on a party that we don't talk about much.
5: What is their strategy with the Opportunities Party, or TOP as they were known? Because I think they're the little sort of dark horse blipping out on the radar there. Polls are showing them close to 3%. Kule Wong is the candidate in Mount Albert, which, if they won that seat, would mean they wouldn't have to breach the 5% threshold. Whose interests is that in? Maybe Labour's, if Winston Peters is absolutely definitive about not going with Labour. How does Labour have a path to victory that doesn't scare people off?
4: So today I'm talking to the Opportunity Party's leader, Kule Wong, about what the party stands for, who it appeals to, and how it feels to be the non-scary blue-green alternative.
6: We've always been about tackling big issues, trying to get to the systemic cause of some of those things, not kicking cans down the road and not flipping from left to right. That's still the core of who we are as a party and what we stand for.
4: I'll also talk to the former leader of the United Future Party, Peter Dunn, who had a lock on what became the Ohariu seat for 33 years, the last 21 of them as his party's sole MP. He's perhaps the definition of a successful minor party and has some understanding of the enormous challenges that lie ahead for the Opportunity Party.
7: Oh, look, they're in a better position than they were in any previous election, obviously, and I think that they're in a better position than a number of other small parties have been at this stage of the electoral cycle. So without trying to make it a play on words, the opportunities are there for them.
4: The Opportunities Party, with an S, was launched by economist and philanthropist Gareth Morgan in 2016.
8: It's a sort of anti-establishment party. In his words, he wants to light a fuse under Parliament, so that's a breaking away from the lethargy of National and Labour and the establishment parties.
4: But it was sort of sunk by his notorious stance on cats.
9: The economist Gareth Morgan says his call for fewer cats in New Zealand is just the beginning of his campaign. Mr. Morgan yesterday launched the controversial Cats2Go website, calling for people to keep their pets indoors and not replace them when they die. He says cats are natural-born killers of native birds and other wildlife, and he wants owners to stop them roaming.
4: Cats do not feature in this iteration of the Opportunity Party, now without the S, relaunched in November last year.
10: I think, you know, that was actually 9 years ago, so I think we all just need to let it go. It's old news. It doesn't really matter anymore. It does not feature in our policy platform.
7: But if people still don't know who they are and still think they're the party that wants to get rid of cats, then it's going to be an uphill battle.
4: The uphill battle for votes is something Kule Wong is well aware of. But the party's been encouraged by polling at 3.3% support in the latest One News Varian poll.
6: Better than we ever have, 6 months out from an election. We're starting from a much stronger base, so that's awesome. I think we... obviously, me being a new leader, I think, is a new face for the party is quite different from former leaders. So that is obviously a different look and feel for the party. But at our core, we are still the same. I think in particular, maybe some of the less known values and ideas around the party is this blue-green stance and their sort of pragmatic environmentalism, which Gareth Morgan was a supporter of when he launched the party as well. And so we wanted to really accentuate that as one of our core values and something that we're definitely pushing for in this election. I think it's part of that thinking about what does the future economy of New Zealand look like. For us, we want to harness the best of innovation in business, but do it in a way that looks after people and the planet.
4: Do you feel you have to disassociate yourself from Gareth Morgan and the cats debacle?
6: It's certainly an unhelpful narrative that lots of people remember, and I understand why, you know, it made a lot of news headlines, but so much has changed about the party since then, so I think we really want to focus on that and focus on the big problems that we're here to try and
4: solve.
6: But
4: I have to ask you about the cat problem. Do you still want to get rid of cats?
6: So it was actually never a policy. It was a flippant comment that Gareth made, and he was making it in the context of predator-free and, you know, wanting to protect our native birds. So we don't have a policy on it. That's where it came from. I love cats. My husband loves cats. We don't actually have one because between a five-year-old and a two-year-old, that keeps us busy enough at the moment. But yeah, you know, it's not something we want to spend too much time talking about at the moment.
4: Reassuringly, the new leader of the Opportunity Party loves cats.
6: Yes.
4: Okay, got that. Done and dusted.
6: Done and dusted. Close the book.
4: Tell me a little bit more about yourself.
6: Yeah, so as I mentioned, I'm a mum of two young girls. I've spent my career in the private sector, so working in sustainability and purpose-led business. So the B Corp certification movement is something that I was really proud to be a part of, and I was lucky enough to be the country director for that for a couple of years.
4: What's that one about? Can you explain?
6: So that's all about balancing profit with purpose. So the movement really believes that short-term profit incentives are a bit of a glitch in capitalism, and that's not helping us to design capitalism in a way that it should work better for people and planet. So that's my kind of pet passion area. I would love to see businesses used as a force for good, and I think that some of those big challenges need to be tackled at the systemic level, which is why I've stepped into politics.
4: And you're young, you're good looking, and you got a super cool name. Is that going to help your branding?
6: Oh, that's very nice. My name has caused me a lot of grief growing up.
4: Do people call you Q? I notice that your offside calls you Q.
6: Yeah, so that's a nickname that I've had all through school and work, so I'm very comfortable with that. I think as I've gotten older, I've also become more comfortable with using my full name and not necessarily trying to give people a break by making it easier for them. So I'm really proud of my heritage. I'm half Chinese and really grateful, actually, that I didn't have an English name that I could, articulate myself and represent myself and my Chinese culture that way.
4: Okay. You talked about sort of being blue-green. Your colours are teal.
6: Yes.
4: Right? Yeah. Not an accident, I presume.
6: Not an accident.
4: Right. And you've got candidates such as Kayla Kingdon-Beebe, yes. who is, what, is she still the CEO of World Wildlife?
6: She is, yep. yeah. She's the CEO of WWF.
4: So we've talked to her about fisheries issues. Mm. Is she staying on as the CEO while she contests a seat?
6: So she will stay on for now, and she is already doing engagements as a candidate, but she takes her WWF hat off and puts her opportunity hat on for those. And then closer to the election, she's taking some time off, I believe, to be campaigning full time.
4: So you've got some pretty hefty green credentials there. What about the economic credentials? Who have you got who's got a real good grounding in economics? Because we'll get to this in a second. Your tax policy is quite different.
6: It is, yep. So our tax policy has been developed over a decade by multiple different economists. And so we have economists in the party that work on those. They are really the core economics brains. In terms of spokespeople, we've got myself speaking about that from an economy, kind of macro economy perspective. I was a trustee of the Wellbeing Economy Alliance as well, so I have spent some time not just looking at, the role of businesses, but what is the economy-wide settings that we need to elevate living standards and look after nature. Our deputy leader, Daniel Ebb, is also, he'll be a spokesperson on tax as well. He comes from a farming background, so understanding the role that plays in our economy and how some of those settings could better incentivise different practices.
4: You've ticking all the electorate boxes, farm, economy, green.
6: Yeah, I think it's not necessary. We didn't necessarily set out to tick all of these boxes, but I think that there are representatives in all of those areas that feel like they don't have a political home. For people like Daniel, he's a regenerative farmer, so he doesn't quite fit in either the blue or the green box. And I think those people are finding their home in opportunity.
4: Let's get on to your tax policy, because it's, to the outsider, it's a little bit crazy. And also, we did some years ago a podcast on the universal basic income, and I still don't really understand it.
6: Yeah. Oh, let's talk about it. It's not that complicated.
4: You've renamed it, right?
6: We have. We've called it a citizen's income. And so there's three parts to our tax policy. And this is really trying to tackle our big systemic issues, because we are seeing things like the cost of living and our housing crisis. These are issues that are not going away. They are persisting whether we have a blue or a red government. No one is seeming to be able to tackle these problems. And our tax system was designed in the 1980s, so we think it's about time for us to have a serious conversation about what we need going forward. So
4: everyone gets money sounds great until you work out how to pay for it.
6: Yeah, so the three elements are citizens' income, which is a weekly payment to all adults. That's $370 in line with the JobSeeker benefit. The land value tax is a small percentage paid on the value of land annually, and this is a common practice in many parts of the world. We're one of the few countries in the OECD that doesn't tax property.
4: Well, we do actually, because that's how our rates are worked out.
6: Well, rates are used as a contribution to pay for our local services like rubbish collection.
4: Yeah, but it's still worked out on the land you own.
6: It is, but it doesn't really disincentivise things like land banking, because we still make huge capital gains on property.
4: Although, do you think homeowners would be up in arms about the prospect of being taxed twice because they have a house?
6: So for median income earners who own their own property, they'll actually be tax neutral. So what they receive in a citizen's income, they will essentially pay back something similar in a land tax. So under this tax setting, if it was implemented in full, 70% of New Zealanders would get a tax break, and that's lower income New Zealanders. 20% wouldn't see much change at all, and then 10% would see a tax increase. And those are likely to be people who are on high incomes and either own very expensive property or multiple properties.
4: Would this fit under the PAYE system, or would we be introducing a whole level of red tape and bureaucracy to deal with it?
6: No, I love that you brought that up, because part of the reason for this is reducing bureaucracy and red tape. Our current welfare system is extremely complex, and it's really hard for a lot of people to navigate that, which can often lead to people either not accessing the help that they need because they don't have a smartphone to download the app, or they can't sit on the phone for 8 hours a day to work an income to provide the information necessary. So making this universal removes a lot of that red tape. And yes, it can be administered through the IRD and basically our income tax take.
4: So this would change the superannuation scheme as well?
6: So in the kind of immediate, when if this was implemented tomorrow, nobody would be receiving less than what they currently are on superannuation. So the 370 is less than the current super payment. So those top-ups would be made to ensure that there's no drop there. Over time, what we would like to see is a compulsory KiwiSaver scheme brought in. And that's going to take a long time for, you know, the people like me today to be turning 65 and be able to retire and potentially be means tested at that point, because I've been given the opportunity to save properly. For retirees today, we can't expect that everybody has got themselves into that position because we haven't had a compulsory savings scheme. So we would like to see eventually a means testing, so long as there's a compulsory KiwiSaver that's been implemented alongside.
4: Let's look at your fisheries and oceans policy, because it reads like an anti-Shane Jones statement.
6: You said it, not me.
4: What's the guts of it?
6: So probably two big things. One is expanding our marine protection areas. We are actually committed to protecting 30% of our oceans by 2030, and we're currently less than 2%, I believe, protected. So we have a lot to go there. In saying that, having protected areas on their own is not going to be enough to save the health of our oceans. You know, there are no boundaries or walls of fish out there, and so there's still going to be 70% which are susceptible to overfishing and, you know, poor treatment. So we do think we need to look at the fisheries management system. The current quota-based system we don't think is fit for purpose, and we would like to see a shift towards one that looks at the whole ecosystem below the sea, because we have to recognise that, just like on land, fish are part of a biodiverse ecosystem where if you've lost one stock completely, that has a flow-on effect to different things. We've seen that with kina and other species recently. So we realise that this is also a huge move. But again, we're not wanting to shy away from the big issues. I understand that there are treaty implications on this and Kaimoana collection rights, and we have to work through that properly. But at the moment, it just seems like we all accept that there's quite clear lobbying going on and that commercial interests are dictating the future of our fisheries, and we seem to just let it slide.
4: You've got a raft of policies covering a lot of areas. I don't know that that's the problem with the Opportunities Party.
6: No.
4: You say you're polling really well, but that's only 3.3%, and it's kind of within a margin of error to a certain extent. How do you convince people that we would not be wasting our vote by voting for the Opportunities Party? Because it's such a big thing to get over.
6: Totally. And honestly, for every person I've met that says they've voted for us before, I would meet three or four that say they've thought about it, but then they chickened out because they didn't want to waste their vote. And so if all of those people had voted in the past, we would be in Parliament by now. But you're right, that is the number one thing we have to shift people's mindsets on. Obviously, polling higher helps with that. If we can poll over 5%, then we hopefully just get rid of that narrative altogether. But the other thing that comes up in conversation is those people that considered us but didn't vote for us, they feel like they wasted their vote because they voted for another party that didn't align with their values as much as ours did, and they basically perpetuated the status quo. We just continued.
4: They wasted their vote anyway, so waste your vote with us.
6: Yeah, they. Well, I think it's worth kind of giving it a try, you know, because otherwise we continue the flip-flop. We continue this back and forth and tweaking at the edges, not actually tackling the big issues, and we all just continue to feel this malaise that New Zealand is, like, struggling to get up and running. So I think a vote for opportunity is a vote to say we expect better from our politicians and from the future that we want for New Zealand.
4: Here is the Honourable Peter Dunn. He says the wasted vote concept is the real sticking point.
7: And I think that's the real problem that I certainly found with United Future, that people like what we were saying, like what we stood for, but didn't really believe we could win, therefore can't waste the vote on you. And I think that's the same dilemma that Top faces at the moment. Of course, if those people went out and supported them, then it would happen. But, you know, it's a funny thing. People feel that if they vote for someone who they can't be guaranteed is going to succeed, then they've wasted their vote.
11: Yeah, this wasted your vote thing under MMP is quite a big hurdle to get over for people, isn't it?
7: It's a huge one. It's a real mindset too, that they want to see a return for their vote, if you like, a return in terms of you either win this electorate seat or you get this number of party votes. And because I don't think you're going to do that, then I can't afford to waste my vote on you. So it becomes a sort of a self-fulfilling prophecy in a way.
11: Yeah. However, you had a more stable run-up to sitting in Parliament, and I guess that was you were part of the mainstream, you know, Labour Party, and then you broke up. But you had this big personal following in Ohio, you know, so you won that seat years and years in a row.
7: Yes, but I think one of the issues that that raises is that to my knowledge, no new party has emerged from outside Parliament. They've always emerged around a sitting MP or a well-known MP, if you like, who was standing aside. And I think that's a big challenge for Top. Now, I'm saying nothing against its leader and leadership, but I think that they start not having the profile of, if you like, a parliamentary presence, and that counts against them. The problem then is, of course, that Labour and National, with the active aid of New Zealand First, have ensured that that could never happen because of the party hopping legislation. So you can't leave a party now as an MP to join another party, otherwise you'd be forced out of Parliament. So it sort of preserves the old club as it is. And I think that's a big hurdle for Top to try and overcome.
11: I put that to Kule Wong. Are you thinking, well, we can break this barrier because it's going to be really tough uphill battle for you?
6: It is tough, but New Zealand has never been one to shy away from outperforming on the world stage, and we think we can, you know, make history here in this situation.
11: Now, at the beginning of this podcast, Guy and Espiner hinted at Labour possibly making an electoral accommodation for the Opportunities Party in Kule's electorate, Mount Albert. Does Peter Dunn think that could happen?
7: I think it's always possible, and in some senses that if they look to be polling strongly enough to be worth more than one seat, then that's certainly a sensible move to make. Whether Labour or National choose to make it is an entirely different question. They both have an aversion to those sorts of strategic arrangements. And I think that the problem is they've all got too much confidence in their own ability to be successful. They don't see that In a multi-party environment, you need to be prepared to share power and to share opportunity. They think they can all still do it by themselves.
11: Have you talked to Labour about making an electoral accommodation in Mount Albert where you're standing?
6: We have not talked to them. I've met with both Chris's and multiple other people in a range of parties, you know, at events and things, not had sort of sit-downs talking about strategy. I think it would be really hard for us to do a deal because our leverage point is the fact that we can work with both sides, and to pick a side right now would really undermine that. And genuinely, you know, we want to keep that door open for either Labour or National. Our preference is to work with one of those two major parties. That is our first choice and what we'll prioritise.
11: Do you have a number one and a number two?
6: No, we don't. Honestly, it will come down to...
11: You don't,
6: to,
11: or you're not saying that you don't?
6: You know, our position is that if we're in that position where we're fortunate enough to be negotiating a coalition agreement, we'll be whoever can give effect to our values and our policies in the best way. So I'm kind of putting the ball in their court to raise
11: Winston,
6: their game.
11: Aren't you? That's what you're doing. You're doing a Winston Peters.
6: That's how you have a strong centrist party, is that you can hold both sides accountable. And people can make up their own minds for where they think our policies best fit. But at the end of the day, you know, I think one principle we will take into this is that we will prioritise the party that gets the most votes at the election. I think that that's part of stable coalition negotiations. Well, you've got to give us a chance to prove our integrity. I think that exactly, we have to earn that trust, but we've got to be in there to earn that trust.
7: The thing that our major parties have never grasped under MMP is how you strategically encourage coalition partners to develop. It's this notion of still the old first past the post, winner take all mentality. You know, we'll go out there and campaign for every last vote we can, even if it cuts your electoral throat. And then after the election, we'll look around and see what the numbers look like. We still have not developed that strategic thinking about how you need to put together almost the coalition before the election and work out who's going to stand where and who's going to win what seats, and then how we work together after the election. And until that sort of thinking starts to develop actively in the major parties, we're always going to have this problem, I think.
11: Well, and another commentator told me last week that in spite of MMP, we still seem to have a right block and a left block. We have this right-left mentality and all parties kind of fall into that situation. But the Opportunities Party would come through the middle, I think.
7: Yeah, and that's really the point I'm making. We've got a multi-party system in terms of the numbers of parties, but it's still very bipolar and it's still very fast, first past the post in its thinking. It's still, you know, winner take all, and we'll take the little bits that end up around the side if we have to. Now, the current coalition has sort of broken that mould a little bit, but even in the way the National Party behaves towards its coalition partners, you can sort of see that thinking is still pretty entrenched.
11: The last time top was a thing was with Gareth Morgan. He sunk his chances with being mean to cats.
7: Yes.
11: Do you think they can regenerate themselves and leave the cat issue behind?
7: Well, they've got to. I think that that still tarnishes them to some extent, unfairly, but it's the reality. Perception is what sticks in voters' minds, and the word association is quite important here. But I think under their new leadership, they've got a real opportunity to differentiate if they can get the profile and if they can get the credibility. And that goes back to my earlier point. You know, I'd love to vote for you, but I don't think you can make it. Somehow you've got to break out of that cycle. But the challenges will be getting sufficient of those opportunities so that they get their message across to the public, and then persuading the public that they're not just a sort of a protest vote or a dream vote. They are a viable option. And I think that remains the big challenge.
11: That's it for today. The Detail is a newsroom production supported by RNZ and New Zealand On Air. This episode was engineered by William Saunders and produced by Gwen McClure. Thanks to Peter Dunn and Kule Wong. I'm Alexia Russell. Mā te wā.
2: Thank you very much, Alexia. And The Detail is back again, same time tomorrow morning. It's 5:02. I have the latest news for you next at 5 o'clock. Then Nathan Radley is here with First Up for a Friday morning, taking us to the news. 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

0: RNZ News at 5. Kia ora. Good morning. I'm Angie Skerritt. Iran's foreign ministry says it is still reviewing messages received from the United States via Pakistani mediation before it responds to an American peace proposal. The one-page US proposal sought to declare an end to the war while triggering a 30-day negotiation period to resolve outstanding sticking points. Iranian news agency Tasnim quoted a foreign ministry spokesperson as saying Iran hasn't yet reached a final conclusion and no response has been given to the US. Meanwhile, France is preparing to provide financial aid to airlines hit by rising jet fuel costs sparked by the Iran war. Transport Minister Philippe Tabarot says the measures will include extended tax payment deadlines and cash flow support for some airlines. European authorities are looking for ways to avoid widespread aviation disruptions this summer after some airlines warned there could be jet fuel shortages within weeks. And the boss of the Danish shipping giant Maersk says the company is passing on the huge rise in costs caused by the war to customers. Maersk chief executive Vincent Clerk says cargo shipments have been massively disrupted by the closure of the Strait of Hormuz. He says the impact is so serious that reopening the strait, whether sooner or later, would only have a limited impact. Mr. Clerk says a surge in energy prices was costing his business an extra $500 million a month. The World Health Organization is dismissing any concerns the Hunter virus outbreak could be the start of a pandemic. It says five of the eight suspected cases of the virus linked to the cruise ship MV Hondius have now been confirmed. Director General Dr. Tedros Adhanom Ghebreyesus says while more cases are possible, the wider risk to the public is low. WHO experts say hantavirus spreads very differently to COVID and through prolonged contact. They say the first couple to get infected visited places where the species of rat known to carry the virus was present. Three Australian women linked to the jihadist group Islamic State have been arrested on their return home. The Australian citizens touched down in Sydney and Melbourne last night, accompanied by several of their children after years in a Syrian camp. Australian police say the children will get psychological support and will be assessed for possible radicalisation. The BBC's Simon Atkinson filed this report from Melbourne Airport.
1: Australia's government had refused to help the group return, but as Australian citizens with valid passports, little could be done to keep them out. Most of the nine children who returned were born in Syria. This is their first time on Australian soil. The women, labelled ISIS brides here, are all believed to be the wives and widows of IS fighters.
0: An energy expert says cutting red tape alone will not spark a rooftop solar boom. The government has launched a review into the rules around installing solar at small businesses and homes with just 3 to 4% of households using solar. Regulation Minister David Seymour says it can take months with layers of sign-off, but Victoria University's Alan Brent says upfront costs, not regulation, is what's holding people back. He says clearer public information and help with financing would make a difference. And the west and north of the South Island are in for a double dose of heavy rain with back-to-back storms forecast. Buller, Grey and Westland districts, parts of Tasman, Nelson and Marlborough and the headwaters of the Canterbury Lakes are all under heavy rain warnings. Met Service meteorologist David Miller says there's a slight risk those warnings will be upgraded from orange to red. He says those areas could have rising streams and rivers, surface flooding, slips and dangerous driving conditions. And that's the news.
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0: Coming up, we join Nathan Rarity and first up, but the short forecast. From the Met Service until midnight tonight, Friday. Northland to Taranaki, also Coromandel, Bay of Plenty, Taupo, Taumaranui, mostly cloudy with a few showers. Rain spreading east this afternoon and evening, heavy at times, with possible squally thunderstorms about the west coast. For Gisborne and Hawke's Bay, cloud increasing, few spots of rain about Hawke's Bay this evening. Whanganui and Taihape to Wellington, also Wairarapa. Scattered rain becoming more widespread this evening, possibly heavy in Wellington, gale northerlies in exposed places. For Marlborough and Nelson, also Buller to Westland, rain with heavy falls and possible squally thunderstorms, gale northerlies in exposed places. For Canterbury, clouds increasing, occasional rain from afternoon, gale northwesterlies in exposed places. Otago, Southland and Fiordland, cloudy periods, few showers about Fiordland, then rain developing from afternoon, possibly heavy. And for the Chatham Islands, fine with cloudy periods. RNZ National, the time is now 6 minutes past five.
5: Tamari, welcome along to First Up. Tua tahi ki te oho. Is rā, Mere. We're here Friday, the 8th of May. Ko Nathan Rarere aho. And let's talk about what we are going to bring you on the 8th of May. Obviously, this is a day where you wake up not just the kids, but the neighbours and everyone you know, because it's Fruit of the Week Day. So Glenn will be here with that. Also, too, fans of auctions and birds come together. Because a single huia feather sold at auction a couple of years ago for $45,000. There's a whole taxidermed huia up for auction. Ross McNaughton finds out about that one. And we celebrate the 100th birthday of this legend.
6: Just watch this Kia raiding a wheelie bin. It's using its brain as a chess player does to work out a sequence of moves. Which logs need to be shifted in what order to allow it to open the bin.
5: The key is not 100 years old, it's the voice. Our producer, Alice Wilkins, is with us now. Morena, Alice, we've been looking at this cruise ship with the Hunter virus on it, and there's a race to trace passengers who were on board before the cases were confirmed, I believe.
7: Yeah, really interesting, Nathan, an update overnight from the World Health Organization, which held a press conference. The WHO said there are currently 8 reported cases of Hunter virus, including those 3 deaths that we knew about. And so far, 5 of these 8 have been confirmed. The others are suspected cases. But we also learnt that a group of passengers disembarked the cruise ship on April 24th at the remote South Atlantic island of St. Helena. There were 29 passengers who left the ship on this date, and also the body of the man who was the first death was taken off the vessel for repatriation. The WHO said at this press conference it has now informed the 12 countries whose nationals disembarked as part of this group. And importantly, it has listed a New Zealander as being among the group that left the vessel early. RNZ has asked the Ministry of Foreign Affairs and Trade for more information about this person, but this has only been announced by the WHO overnight. The cruise company operating the ship has also announced this. So we haven't yet had a response from MFAT. We will bring you any updated details when we get them. But previously, MFAT has told us it is aware of a New Zealander who is still on board the ship. MFAT has said it is in contact with that person and they haven't requested consular assistance. So this appears now to be a second New Zealander who had already left the vessel by the time health officials realised they were dealing with a Hunter virus outbreak here.
5: Okay. Now, there's talk of data centres everywhere. There's a giant one in the US. Optimism, I'm not sure. Concern for a lot of people. Tell us about this gigantic data centre in Utah.
7: Yeah, Kevin O'Leary, who's one of the investors on the TV show Shark Tank, is backing this mega data centre. The project's known as Stratus. It's a 40,000-acre data centre, could be one of the biggest in the US. And this week, plans have been approved, apparently, for its construction in Utah after a county meeting. Opponents saying this is going to have a really detrimental environmental impact. There are fears it could put pressure on Utah's already strained water resources. Some saying this project's moving forward too too quickly without appropriate public scrutiny, without environmental considerations. Those in favour saying this infrastructure is necessary for national defence, to assist with the future of artificial intelligence. There were apparently protesters at this meeting where this was being discussed. Apparently the protesting got so loud that the meeting actually had to be moved online, but certainly sounding as if this project's going to go ahead at this stage.
5: Yeah, I watched that meeting. Those guys fled, I would say, rather than moving it online. It's going to use more power than the rest of the state of Utah and can employ up to 25 people, so it's going to be interesting. Now, another controversy is if anyone's been around the lounges in a pool, you know about this. A German tourist has won a payout for some bad poolside behaviour from others while holidaying in Greece. What did they do?
7: Yeah, he's taking on people who hog sun lounges, although he has sort of taken them on a bit indirectly. A German man, who's not been identified, was on holiday in 2024, and he just wasn't having a lot of luck getting a spot beside the pool. He says he spent 20 minutes a day trying to find a sun lounger. He even woke up at 6 a.m. to go out and try to get one, but he says the problem was that people were reserving spots with their towels. And that meant he, as well as his wife and two children, often had to lie on the ground. So he's sued his tour operator, arguing that they had failed to enforce the resort's ban on towel reserving. He argued that the sunbeds were reserved so often that they were unusable. And now the courts ruled in his favour, judges saying the travel company didn't run the hotel where he was staying. They couldn't ensure every customer could access a sunbed at any

0: the ED? Or are they still considered to be within that system?
1: They're transferred to the SAU, so they're in that system. So the time once they leave and they're transferred to the unit, they that time is counted as that time because they've moved through to a purpose facility.
0: Okay. Is this basically providing a better service in your view? Is this better for patients and indeed better for staff?
1: Absolutely. Absolutely, 100%. And we're seeing that feedback. So we're seeing patients being seen, as I said, in a much more timely manner. They're getting prompt care. The feedback has been very positive about the treatment that they've been getting. And our ED staff are seeing such a difference in being able to have more bed spaces for patients to be moved out of the waiting room and be seen a lot sooner as well. So all round, absolutely positive.
0: Do you see any limitations with this?
1: I can't see any limitations. I think we can think about how we could even, you know, do more in this sort of area of a surgical assessment unit. So 11 beds, we're looking all the time to think about and measuring our metrics and what else we can provide, looking at our other patients particularly. So where could we look at this model improving further for other patients?
0: So do you feel that this is something that is providing efficiency gains, and after this initial investment of money, is it likely to save money for the health service?
1: I think by being as efficient as possible, we are enabling our health resources to be spread further. So by being able to do more efficiently, it's reducing that waste of time, but most ultimately it's valuing patients' time and not wasting their time. That's our priority and providing safer, faster care.
0: So it sounds like this is a model perhaps that other hospitals should be eyeing with interest and perhaps taking up themselves.
1: So there are, you know, similar types of units in large hospitals, but the nurse-led component of it, and maybe yes, there are some other hospitals who haven't introduced such a unit and would be very open to them coming to see us and us to share our learnings as well. And just like we have learnt from other hospitals in the country who have a similar type of unit.
0: That is Jane Wilson, the Southern Chief Nurse, telling us about the situation with Dunedin Hospital and this new nurse-led assessment unit for surgical patients or likely surgical patients. Interested in what you think about this one, whether you've perhaps experienced this in either Dunedin or any of the other hospitals that have a similar kind of setup. 2101 to get in touch with us this morning. Also 9 to noon at rnz.co.nz. It's 9:20. Let's go a touch early to the headlines.
2: There are indications that Iranian and US forces may have clashed around the Strait of Hormuz. Wellington's harbour master says there's a critical risk to lives and the environment without an emergency tugboat in Cook Strait. The Transport Accident Investigation Commission says a marine disaster was only narrowly avoided when the Kaitiaki ferry lost power in 2023. And the official 2026 FIFA World Cup song will be performed by Shakira. The Colombian pop star performed the 2010 FIFA song as well. Those are the headlines on RNZ National. Our next news and weather's at 10.
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0: And you're listening to 9 to Noon this morning on RNZ National. Susie Ferguson in for Catherine Ryan today. She's back next week, taking a look at a whole load of things on the show today. I'd be interested in your feedback on that nurse-led surgical assessment unit at Dunedin Hospital. Also, coming up after 10 o'clock, we'll be speaking with Richard Shaw. He has written a third book in a trilogy, where he looks at his family in particular and also New Zealanders' situation in confronting the ancestors' roles in colonial land confiscation. His particular story does circle around Parihaka, but looking forward to talking with him just after 10 o'clock this morning. Also before then, we will hear a round

0: of news from the Pacific with Koroi Hawkins in with us. Also, we're going to hear a little bit about Kai Farafara and the stream there, and perhaps hear a little bit about a takahe or two just before we go to Koroi at around 9:45 this morning. Now, though, stagnant rents, vacancies, falling capital gains, and seeing so-called mum and dad investors pulling back from owning rental properties. What does this all mean, though, for the wider housing market? Well, Auckland University Associate Professor Michael Ream says various pressures have been changing the economics of property investment. He says for many, particularly the smaller investors, relying on steady capital gains is becoming harder to sustain. And Michael is with us now. Kia ora, how are you?
1: Hi, how are you doing?
0: Good, thank you. Tell us, what is the data showing us when we look at the housing market?
1: Well, investors historically have taken up a third to up to half of purchases in a market, and that's now reduced significantly. There's surveys that Tony Alexander, an economist, independent economist, has put out, and he's found that there's definitely a pullback from investors. A lot of it is just outlook and expectations. Capital gains is central to making the numbers work for a small investor, and those capital gains simply aren't on the horizon.
0: Is that the case around the country, or is this one of these things that's somewhat patchy?
1: There's always the smaller markets. You could go all the way down to Southland and probably still have some price rises, but the largest markets, Auckland, Wellington, which has its own issues, they're going backwards. So there's no longer capital gains. You're talking capital losses, and that really puts a lot of pressure on mom and dad investors.
0: So this data that has been put out by Tony Alexander, is that tallying with what you're seeing anecdotally?
1: Yeah, no, it all aligns. Like I mentioned, that the conversation piece that I put out recently, I kind of draw things back to changes in the kind of lending sector, in particular some regulatory changes way back at the peak of the market in December 2021. And DTI, debt to income limits that the Reserve Bank put in place in mid-2024. Those, I think, have fundamentally changed the market.
0: Just talk to us a little bit more about how that is being felt across the housing market in those years since the change was made.
1: Okay. So the DTI, I think, is the critical one. And if you go back, it's been 10 years now, when the Reserve Bank was looking at loan-to-value ratio kind of tools versus DTIs, they ended up using LVR, loan-to-value tool mainly. The DTI came in late in the piece, but when they were looking at the early figures, they used a figure of 5 times borrower's income as the limit to how much lending you could get to go buy a house. That was considered high. Fast forward to recent, the limits they actually set were 6 for an owner-occupant and 7 times for an investor. So they're already higher than what they deemed was uncomfortably high a decade ago. And really what that does is it kind of tethers borrowers' incomes to whatever they could borrow from the bank. And if you look at a line graph of, say, house prices bouncing around and going up and up and up, and you look at incomes relatively are fairly flat and stable. I mean, they rise, but with CPI. And now you have this connection, a bit of a little bit flexibility, but pretty tight connection between incomes and house prices. And that really is a different game that really is going to make it hard for house prices to break away from incomes.
0: And those limits, are they showing any sign of changing? Are they likely to stay?
1: Well, I looked this up just before coming onto the show. So they were reviewed last October. And although the Reserve Bank has a mandate of price stability, house prices and land prices are explicitly excluded from their consideration of prices. It doesn't work into CPI, but they have also a parallel mandate for financial stability. And so just recently they said they reviewed the DTIs. They have actually made the LVRs more flexible because the DTIs were in existence, but they felt the DTIs were doing a good job for financial stability, kind of keeping the market under control so there isn't any bubbling of house prices. But if we want affordability, if we want to try to bring incomes and house prices in alignment, in my view, the DTI tool should be tapered down to a target that, you know, we would like, we would achieve affordability if we got that down to, say, 4 times instead of 6 and 7.
0: What would be the timeline on something like that being achieved?
1: Well, politically, the timeline may be never, but you do have people like Chris Bishop who's come out and said, listen, we need to bring down house prices, which for a politician, that's incredible. I couldn't believe I heard that. And if you have somebody that has, you know, they're in power and they want those kind of policies, then it'll take some time. You can't just do it overnight. That would really be a huge shock to the housing market. But if there's advance notice and the banks know it and the players in the market know it, I think over the course of 5-10 years, you could taper it down. I just don't think there's the political will right now.
0: Yeah, it will be interesting to see how that rolls out, because certainly when Chris Bishop said that, it was unusual for a politician on the centre-right to be voicing that kind of thing. How much of an ecosystem is all of this? Because, you know, we mentioned things like stagnant rents. Also, there have been increases in things like rates just about everywhere around the country. Has all this meant that owning a property to rent out is becoming much less of a sure thing when it comes to looking at the financials?
1: Yeah, there's a professor from Princeton University, Robert Schiller, who coined an expression, irrational exuberance, and it applied that to the stock market and the housing markets in the US, but globally, where essentially it's almost a religious belief that house prices are just going to go up, you know, regardless of real fundamentals or what's going on. And I think New Zealand for a very long time has kind of fallen into that rational exuberance. And now we're pushing 5 years of a stagnant falling market. And we're finally shaking, I think, that that religious belief that house prices always go up. And that's why you see this queue of vendors, and I think a lot of them are mom-and-pop investors looking to exit the market.
0: This has a roll-on effect for all sorts of things. Does it now mean that more people, we see that more people are being able to get into buying their first home or possibly their second home up their housing, you know, their own personal housing ladder. But how does this begin to kind of fundamentally change that landscape?
1: Well, you think the, you know, there's always a lot of talk about, well, the investors are competing head on with first time home buyers. And I think there's some truth in that because it's the bottom, that first rung of the property ladder. So if you have investors exiting the market, then obviously that opens up space for first time home buyers to come in. And one thing that Bishop has, relayed is, you know, wouldn't it be grand? I think a lot of politicians on all colors would say we need to be a property owning democracy. And so to get home ownership rates up, this is kind of what you want. You want those who own multiple properties to start selling down that stock and transferring that stock to first time home buyers and become owner occupants.
0: For people who are renting, though, yet to buy their own home, if indeed that is something they want to do, what does all of this shakeout mean for them?
1: Well, rents are very unaffordable too. And, one of the things that I did allude to in that recent article in the conversation was the kind of down or the selling down by mom and dad investors kind of corresponds with the rise in build to rent institutional investors, and they're building assets, they're building usually apartments to rent out. And some of those, like Simplicity, for instance, they're talking about not exactly subsidized rent, but they're trying to legitimately make it affordable compared to what the general market is. So maybe if more of this stock comes into play, you'll have the rent burden a little bit less, and then you'll have people be able to actually save for a deposit on their own home.
0: Is this slowdown in prices, this stagnation of prices, something that is stable, or could it potentially be disruptive to the housing market in New Zealand?
1: It could be very disruptive because that irrational exuberance I referenced, essentially kind of like a religious belief, it's still there. And there's a lot of people that just think, well, and I'm sure like what we had the last kind of bump in the housing market was 2023. And that's when National and the Coalition came in and people thought, okay, that's it. The sun is going to come out tomorrow and the market's going to come back. You know, we'll see how this election plays out. I think that it doesn't matter that much who gets elected, but perhaps if, you know, the other party, if say a Labour-led government comes in and there's talk of capital gains tax and, you know, other issues, that might be a trigger for a bit of a mass exodus. And I think even if the coalition sticks together and they are still in government, it's not going to, you're not going to see a bump this time around. I still think there's going to be an increase, departure of mom and dad investors. That's how I see it play out.
0: It also means there are thousands and thousands of people right around the country who will have bought just before this slowdown began. Could we have a negative equity problem on a large scale?
1: Well, we do have a negative equity. For those folks, that's what they experience right now. It's you could probably tell from my accent, I'm originally from the States. And if this was the United States, the banks would have already kind of done in a lot of these folks that are in negative equity situations. The banks in this country are very, very much softer, much more kinder, if you could believe it, than say the States. But at some stage, if negative equity gets out of control, the banks will have to play hardball and begin to push people out. And I think investors are probably the first group that gets hit. They're going to have a less softer stance on investors who own a second, third, fourth house. They'll probably put pressure on them to sell and get into a healthier equity position of their portfolio.
0: So are you saying what things like foreclosures, that sort of thing?
1: Yes. Yeah. And like I said, in the States and GFC, it was massive. I mean, banks were just going and foreclosing huge numbers. We'd never seen that here. But there's a possibility if there is a rush to the exit and house prices start falling, negative equity will expand and banks will have to act, and that will make it worse.
0: Why do you think the banks are softer here?
1: It's hard to say why they're softer. I honestly don't know. I mean, they have a good thing going. It's Australian-owned banks. Maybe that's part of it. I don't know. Yeah, they seem to be very flexible. But again, I think all that changes if house prices, if you do see this rolling exodus and house prices falling because of that, then banks' attitudes will have to change. They'll have no choice, because if they wait longer, it just becomes worse for them.
0: This is something that has been part of New Zealand psyche for decades now, I suppose. Is there an element here that some of the people who've been long-time investors are baby boomers, maybe getting to the point that they want to free up some of the capital or want to be able to do something else with it? And so that is why we are in the circumstance we are.
1: That will be part of it. Definitely demographics, because, yeah, the truth is a lot of the mom and dad investors have silver hair, and, you know, they're looking at retiring and downsizing maybe their own house situation. So that's definitely part of the puzzle.
0: If money is not going into the housing market for investment in the way that it has been in years past, do we know where money is going now?
1: Well, I mean, New Zealand's a bit unique. One reason, and I lecture this to my students, why New Zealand has this infatuation with property is it was quite scarred by the 1987 stock market crash. New Zealand still has not really fully recovered And all these years, all these decades from that 1987 crash. And I think that's kind of set in the minds of a lot of people who have wealth to invest, assets, that they prefer brick and mortar. It's tangible. You could see it. It's not a fictitious thing like a stock that could just go poof and be worth nothing. Maybe we've gone long enough now that that's out of our system, and people might go back into equities markets. That's probably where some of these funds are going to go. That's what I see.
0: Hmm. Michael Rehm, thank you very much for your time this morning. Auckland University Associate Professor talking there about the situation of mum and dad investors seemingly pulling back from owning rental properties. 2101 to get in touch with us this morning on this. One person already in on this subject saying having fewer investors in housing is wonderful. Hopefully young people will get to own their own homes soon. And no more landlords. 2101 to get in touch with us this morning. Also lots of you getting in touch on the health story that we had earlier in the programme. This is talking about the new nurse-led surgical assessment unit that is at Dunedin Hospital. Nurse-led is the key, this person says. Still, so many doctors that won't support a nurse-led model. It's a no-brainer, they say, though. Someone else saying, whoopee-doo, it's only taken 25 years to catch up with the UK. That's in from Nigel, who describes himself as an old retired British surgeon. And another one here saying, I've spent three sessions at Wellington ED. What you're talking about is exactly what Wellington needs. The process there is hopeless, this person says. I stayed 10 hours last time. My friend who came in that evening was there for 14 hours last time, and I've been talking about this ever since. 9 to noon at rnz.co.nz to let us know what you think. Love your kōrero. Really enjoy seeing the sorts of things that you've got to say on all of this. And I bet you might have some thoughts about this next story that we've got on 9 to noon this morning here on RNZ National, because after more than a century of neglect, restoration work is well underway to restore Wellington's largest stream system, which is the Kaiwharawhara Awa. The stream flows from the hills in the west of the city through the Zealandia Wildlife Sanctuary and the Otari Wilton Native Botanic Garden bush and out into the harbour. But Kia Mauri Ora te Kaiwharawhara Sanctuary to Sea programme has a 100-year vision. And that programme is led by Zealandia. Its general manager is Mark Ormsby. Morena, how are you, Mark?
2: Morena, I'm feeling very good today. Despite the weather looking a bit sad, I'm still pleased to be here.
0: It's not great out there in Wellington this morning, that's for sure. It was a raincoat day when I left the house, and looks like it still is. Tell us a bit more though about this awa and why it was so important to restore it.
2: Yeah, well, as you've already explained, Te Kaiwharawhara is the largest water catchment or whaitua in the Wellington city, so it's roughly around 17 square kilometres. And so that word whaitua is also a Māori concept that incorporates not only the stream itself, but it also looks at the tributaries, the ngahere, the bush, the slopes, and the people that live around it as well. So we're really putting on a push to get some understanding of what Kia Mauri Ora Te Kaiwharawhara means. And so, yeah, as you said, it starts in Zealandia. That's one of the headwaters. And the other branches are the Te Mahanga, which starts from Zealandia, Te Marautane, and the Korimako, which flows from the southern slopes of Tarikaka, Mount Koko. And of course, these two branches merge in and around Ngaio, and they flow out to sea, out to the Wellington Harbour, and they come out around Spotlight. So often people all know where Spotlight is, and we say that's where the mouth of the Kaiwharawhara is. And 95% of all streams in Wellington, as most people should know, have been piped underground, so they've all been culverted, but Te Kaiwharawhara is still mostly above ground. But you do get some sections that are piped underground, including the two former landfills at Appleton Park, which is about 400 metres of pipe stream, and Ian Galloway Park, which is around just over 800 metres of pipe stream as well. So it's Te Kaiwharawhara is the last natural estuary in the Wellington city connected to the Wellington Harbour, and that makes it incredibly important for local native species that move between the fresh and salt water and vice versa. And of course, 39,000 Wellingtonians live in the catchment, or the whaitua known as Te Kaiwharawhara.
0: What sort of state was it in?
2: Yeah, it's well, that word Māori Order is all about trying, and this is why we have a 100-year vision plan to restore the Māori of the Kaiwharawhara, because as we all know, the pristine state that it was in before the landfills, before the leachates started leaking out of those landfills, we all knew that there was lots of life, lots of fish in there, and the surrounding hills and native wildlife also benefited from that Māori of the Kaiwharawhara. So, yeah, it's not in the best state, but this is why we've got a 100-year plan to bring in others, to educate the rest of Wellingtonians, to bring them down to the awa, because we kind of believe that that's probably the first step. A lot of people drive past this awa, they don't know about it, but if you get a chance to go down there and go to places like Trelissett Park and make a connection with the awa, you're going to feel something about that awa, and you're going to want to contribute or educate your family and your whānau and the rest of the community about what can we do to bring back the well-being of this awa. So yeah, that's the state it's in.
0: Yeah, what are some of the challenges you're dealing with here? Because you mentioned that some of it's going through pipes, some of it's going through the old landfills, which doesn't sound like a desperately great idea, but you know, here we are. How would you rate the situation for the awa, and what can you do quickly to begin that restoration?
2: Yeah, so one of the ideas is to, as much as possible, is to identify what's in the awa, to identify what's moving through the awa. And so we know there's over 100 fish barriers. So if you've got to bring back the Māori of any stream or any river, of course, that involves increasing the amount of life and activity that's in it, and probably taking it back to the pristine nature of what it used to be prior to us all building landfills around and around in various awa. So identifying where those fish barriers are and looking at ways to say, how can we bring back more life into the awa? How can we educate people? We know that there's not only the pollution from the leachates through the landfills, but there's also, you know, sewage leaks, which have been quite a recent thing here in Wellington. And there's also all that stormwater runoff that flows directly into the stream. So there needs to be a lot of education done with the communities as well around, you know, what can we do to reduce harm and pollution into the awa.
0: What kind of things do you find in there that really shouldn't be?
2: Oh, yeah. I think things are getting a little bit better, but, you know, you could probably go back 10 years and people would say you'd find shopping trundlers, you'd find old pipes, you'd find plastics, plastic things. One of the discussions we've had as part of the collaboration was around how we can create start thinking about plastic-free urupa or a cemetery. So while people, in terms of acknowledging their loved ones when they go and visit them at places like Karori Cemetery, they do take a lot of plastic, and they do kind of, because those things tend to last around in your cemeteries. But then the wind, of course, Wellington being so windy, would blow a lot of the stuff into the stream as well. So there's been a drive for doing lots of cleanups, and community groups have all chipped in. So Te Ohu Kaiwharawhara, which is the business network of the Kaiwharawhara, one of the companies in that is Woods Wastes, and they have donated skips for many of our community cleanups. So last year alone, I think we removed 3 tonnes of rubbish from around the Ōtari Wilton's bush. And more has been removed further down the catchment as well. We don't have an exact cumulative number about how much stuff has been removed, but we know that that's making significant difference in our ecosystem.
0: And there are some circumstances, I think, where sort of things so particular to an urban waterway, dumped shopping trolleys, I think they've actually been, you've been able to use them within the restoration?
2: Yeah, that's right. And that was something innovative that Morphin Environmental came up with. The collaboration donated shopping trolleys along the canalized wall up in the upper estuary. So yeah, it's always about coming up with what's the most cost-effective modifications that can happen, and how can we replicate this in other areas as well. So and a lot of people that you know, are looking at the kaiwharawhara and looking at some of the things that we're doing with the awa are also thinking about how they can also replicate that in other awa and other whaitua catchments around the Wellington city as well.
0: What sort of improvements have you seen in the stream since this project has been underway?
2: Yeah, I've only been on the project for a little while, but from what I hear from other colleagues, that probably the most, rather than being in the stream, so thinking of the whaitua including the ngahere and people as well, so tangata, you know, there's been a lot more education and a lot more drive from the community groups to get more awareness of the taiao, more awareness of cleaning up our river is likened to cleaning up ourselves. So we tend to think of the kaiwharawhara as a kuia, as an elder, and so how would we treat our grandparents? And so that kind of idea of kia mauri ora te kaiwharawhara is also about looking after ourselves. How we treat the environment is how we look after ourselves. And so what we want to do is also get more education into the communities, into people, getting them to identify or understand where their awa is and how they might be able to look after their awa. So that's probably it. While that's not in the awa itself, it's also a part of that idea of the whaitua, also encapsulates the ngahere. And then from Zealandia, as you'll know, as most Wellingtonians know, and some people love them and some people hate them, but the kaka are also a part of that, and the bird life and also the creatures that also live on in the catchment areas. And so, and by increasing their populations, ensuring that the trees, and there's a lot of planting that goes on that also helps feed all these creatures, that also shows us that the mauri of the kaiwharawhara is also increasing as well. So yeah, we've got quite a few things to do, and so this collaboration is we've divided ourselves into three different groups. One's technical, which specifically looks at solutions and looks at things in the awa. We've got a community group as well, and then we've also got a storytelling group, so that's about communications to the communities as well, so and how we might be able to pitch those stories and get people to notice, to prick their ears up and notice and identify where the awa are.
0: Just before you go, Mark, can't talk to someone from Zealandia this week without asking how the new takahe are settling in.
2: Oh yeah, it was great. The other day we had roughly around 60 volunteers and staff come in and line up the Guard of Honour. We had the takahe arrive in Zealandia around 1:30, quarter to two, and they travelled from the Burwood Takahe Recovery Centre from down south. So they'd had a long day. They'd left their homes prior to 8 o'clock, and they arrived in Wellington at Zealandia about two. So their lifespan is four times ours, and so if I think of that from a human perspective, they spent 32 hours travelling to get to Zealandia. So for us, I guess our main concern was, you know, to get them into their new homes as soon as possible, and that was really made welcome by everyone that attended. And as soon as they got there, they were very hungry. When the crowds had dispersed, we've closed the tracks at the moment. So if anyone's listening there and wanting to get up there and see the takahe, we've closed the tracks to allow them to blend into their environment. But from yesterday's reports, the few of the staff that were able to get out there said they were just loving it. They were on the takahe lawn. So I'd say to everyone out there listening who wants to go and visit to see them, start from Monday next week. If you get a chance, or even next weekend when the weather's hopefully a little bit better, come up and see our two takahe then.
0: Oh, fantastic. Hey, look, thanks so much for talking to us this morning. Mark Ormsby there, General Manager at Zealandia, talking about Te Kaiwharawhara Awa, the stream, but also hearing a little update on how the new takahe there are going. Good stuff. Thank you very much for your time this morning on 9 to Noon. It is 8 minutes to 10. We need to jump in to find out what's going all around the Pacific. Koroi Hawkins with us this morning from RNZ Pacific. How are you, Koroi?
3: Kia ora. I'm good, thank you. Morning.
0: Now, we're starting in the Solomon Islands today. The PM ousted after just 2 years in power.
3: Yes, yes. It's finally some kind of resolution to a long drawn out saga that started in March with the defection of a big number of MPs, including 10 cabinet ministers from his government. Jeremiah Manile was ousted last night by a parliamentary no confidence vote, losing 26 votes to 22, with two MPs absent. He will remain in office temporarily until the Governor General formally removes him and Parliament's been adjourned sine die or indefinitely to allow arrangements for the election of a new Prime Minister, nominations and those kind of things. It's his third leadership challenge. This one's been successful, but there were two previous ones in that two-year period. So quite a lot of political instability over his short tenure. The debate in Parliament was quite dramatic, a little bit of emotions. He was accused by the opposition, new coalition sort of party group, of losing trust over failed internal negotiations. He defended himself and actually even made a last-minute pitch to negotiate a new governing arrangement with any party that would like to join him. So very interesting times in Solomon Islands.
0: Yeah, so with two MPs absent from that vote, incredibly tight. So what does that mean? Is this now a political turmoil that yes. Solomon Islands has been thrown into?
3: Yes, it really is. There's multiple outcomes still possible. As you know, Solomon Islands MPs aren't tied to political parties. They're free agents in a sense that they can shift from party to party as they please. And with the main thing that's sort of glaring is that the new coalition opposition group that's trying to form government hasn't named a prime minister, prime ministerial candidate. So that kind of shows that they haven't actually decided who will be in charge and what portfolios will be divvied up, which opens the door with that close 2022 vote for Manele to still have some wriggle room. But it'll be very interesting to see who the nominees are for the parliamentary election, which is what we'll be watching.
0: Mm. Lots still to come there. Elsewhere in the Pacific, New Caledonia suspending trade cooperation with Vanuatu. What's this about?
3: Yeah, the spat came up quite suddenly. So the Vanuatu government hosted in New Caledonia pro-independence FLNKS leader in Port Vila, but along with the delegation was a trade meeting, and that had some members from the New Caledonia business community, and it was framed as a New Caledonia trade talks, and the government in New Caledonia took offence to this. They said they were not formally invited. The FLNKS, of course, is a pro-independence political coalition group. And so they actually suspended trade cooperation over this. France also didn't allow its ambassador in Port Vila to attend the business meetings. So quite a bit of an interesting spat that's come up there. Since then, the update is the French ambassador to Vanuatu, Jean-Baptiste Vilma, has since met with Vanuatu's Minister of Foreign Affairs, Mark Atti. He says to explain France's position and hear out Vanuatu's perspective. Apparently, under New Caledonia's law, the president is the sole authority for official external relations. So very interesting dispute there amid plans to restore key shipping and trade links between New Caledonia and Vanuatu.
0: Mm. Now, turning to Papua New Guinea, Starlink is set to return.
3: Yes, so this has been in court. Starlink was banned by the Ombudsman Commission instructing the national regulator to halt Starlink services in December last year. The national court has quashed that directive, said they acted beyond their powers and that the licensing process is more of an administrative issue rather than a legal issue. The Ombudsman Commission said they would appeal this position. They said they were worried about regulatory oversight and public interest. However, it seems from the reports on the ground that Starlink is going ahead. The wider public welcomed this. As you know, Papua New Guinea is quite a challenging geographical and widespread terrain, so remote and rural parts of PNG where connectivity is limited, Starlink is really optimal for them. The Prime Minister said he's glad with the clarity this has provided. Provincial leaders have also said that Starlink could help them with the disaster responses like the recent cyclone Myla, where actually our broadband was more helpful than the traditional VHF and mobile frequency, mobile networks. So a really interesting one there. Starlink obviously being rolled out across the Pacific is available in a lot of countries, but still regulatory problems in a few of them.
0: And tell me a bit about this security deal that appears pretty close between Fiji and Australia.
3: Yeah, this one's an interesting one because Australia's been, the context is Australia's been trying to get a similar deal over the line with Vanuatu called the Nakamal Agreement. That's kind of been stalled, is a bit dead in the water. And now the Prime Minister of Fiji has come out and said they're, alongside the Foreign Minister Penny Wong, that they're making significant progress toward a new bilateral treaty for Fiji and Australia. They currently have in place the Vuvale Partnership. So they're planning to upgrade that to something called the Vuvale Union with a focus on security and economic development. The Fiji is an interesting one because it's sort of central, a bit of a hub for a lot of Pacific trade, and it's a bit of a leader in the regional space. For example, alongside this, they've also announced $30 million for targeted budget support for Fiji to respond to the global fuel crisis, because a lot of the fuel for the smaller countries also is coming through Fiji. So an interesting one to watch there. It seems the Australia's shifted focus to try and get the Fiji agreement over the line while it tries to work through issues in Vanuatu.
0: Koroi Hawkins from RNZ Pacific, thank you for that update on 9 to Noon this morning. Lots of you getting in touch about the situation with property on mum and dad investors moving out of the market. Mum and dad investors have become the bank of mum and dad, somebody else has texted us this morning. Someone else saying you need to be pretty wealthy to have one house, let alone two or more. It's a human right, not an investment. This is where our housing crisis originated. Thanks very much for your comments. 2101 to get in touch with us here at RNZ National. Coming up on the other side of the news, Richard Shaw. We'll be talking about colonisation and where our ancestors were.
4: RNZ News at 10 o'clock. Good morning. Atamariye, I'm Evie Ashton. Iran's top joint military command has accused the United States of violating a ceasefire by targeting two ships at the Strait of Hormuz and attacking civilian areas. But the US says it's acted in self-defence to what it calls unprovoked Iranian attacks. Iran says an Iranian oil tanker travelling toward the strait and another vessel entering the waterway have been targeted. In a statement broadcast on state television, the command has also accused some regional countries of cooperating with the US. Without specifying countries, it says they launched air attacks on coastal civilian areas. US Central Command is accusing Iran of launching multiple missiles, drones and small boats at US Navy ships and says its forces responded with self-defense strikes. The Health Ministry says it's working with the World Health Organization to monitor the situation with hantavirus. The World Health Organization announced overnight that a New Zealander was one of about 30 passengers who left a cruise ship at the centre of an outbreak in St Helena 2 weeks ago. That was after a patient had died on board, but more than a week before the first case of hantavirus was confirmed. The ministry says there are robust public health measures at the border to respond to anyone who may have been exposed to hantavirus. It says it hasn't received information indicating there's a need for a New Zealand-based public health response at this time. A group of abuse survivors is set to protest outside a public apology event by the Marist Brothers in Auckland tomorrow, saying it's a fraud. Catholic Order Marist Star is set to make a series of statements to some survivors in person and over a live stream. But Murray Heasley, who's a spokesperson for a group of survivors, says the apology is performative. He says that's partly because Fijians abused by New Zealand Brothers haven't been entitled to the same financial compensation as those here.
5: The so-called apology that is being planned for this weekend, we consider to be completely unacceptable because it's premised on no actual remorse, no decent redress payments.
4: Some survivors want the apology, saying it's long overdue. Social media giant Meta is bringing New Zealand into line with other countries by adding more restrictions to teenagers' accounts. The new features apply to teen accounts on Instagram, Facebook and Messenger. Meta spokesperson Mia Garlick says they include a 13-plus content rating and more parental control. She says the changes refine teen accounts, which were launched in New Zealand last year.
6: We continue to listen to feedback from parents and from young people and safety experts and wanted to make a more consistent experience across all of the different surfaces that young people are engaged with.
4: Meta attempted this week to overturn a landmark US verdict, finding it liable for designing platforms in a way that could be addictive to young people. A media commentator says the Deputy Prime Minister's comments about RNZ and TVNZ have crossed a line. David Seymour has criticised the management of both organisations, suggesting RNZ's chief executive could lose his job as the government reshapes its board, and saying TVNZ's board could find it difficult to keep its current political editor in the role. Mr Seymour, who's a shareholding minister for both organisations, insists his comments didn't breach laws around political interference. But former New Zealand Herald editor Gavin Ellis says it's semantics.
7: The spirit of the Act is that the minister should not go anywhere near those sort of areas, and David Seymour knows that.
4: Gavin Ellis says Mr Seymour is clearly putting pressure on both organisations. And the Transport Agency is urging people to take extra care on State Highway 6 between Makarora in Otago and Haast on the west coast because of flooding. A number of orange rain warnings are in place, including for the west coast and headwaters of the Canterbury Lakes and rivers south of Arthur's Pass. The agency says people should adjust their speed on slippery roads and shouldn't drive through floodwater. That's the news. Koina ngā pita pita kōrero. A short forecast is next.
8: Kia ora, Emil Donovan here from RNZ's Nights programme, where last night paleo artist Jason Kennedy was talking about the link between Disney's Fantasia and how the T-Rex walks.
9: When he needed to make it walk, he started to change the angle of the spine, and he said, this is the only way that this creature can walk. 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
4: And we're funded through New Zealand On Air. You're back on 9 to noon next with Susie Ferguson. Right now, the short forecast from Met Service to midnight tonight. Northland to Taranaki, also Coromandel, Bay of Plenty, Taupo and Taumarunui. Mostly cloudy, a few showers, rain spreading east this afternoon and evening. Heavy at times, with possible squally thunderstorms about the west coast. Gisborne and Hawke's Bay, mostly cloudy, a few spots of rain about Hawke's Bay this evening. For Whanganui and from Taihapetu Wellington, also for Wairarapa, scattered rain becoming more widespread this evening, possibly heavy in Wellington, gale northerlies in exposed places. Marlborough and Nelson, also from Buller to Westland, rain with heavy falls and possible squally thunderstorms, gale northerlies in exposed places. Canterbury, mostly cloudy with scattered rain, becoming more widespread from this afternoon, gale northwesterlies in exposed places. Otago, Southland and Fiordland, mostly cloudy, a few showers about Fiordland, then rain developing from this afternoon, possibly heavy. And Wharekohu, Chatham Islands, cloudy spells. The time is 6 minutes past 10. We'll have news headlines on the half hour.
0: Thanks so much, Evie. Kia ora anō. Welcome back to 9 to noon here on RNZ National. Susie Ferguson with you this morning in for Catherine Ryan. Lots still to come on the show, including we're talking bagels at around 10:30 this morning. We're not particularly big bagel fans here in New Zealand, as it turns out. Only about 20% of households buy them. But Abe's Bagels, marking 30 years in the business in December, it has just been sold to Australian food producing behemoth George Weston Foods. So we'll be finding out the situation there and what possible growth there may be, I guess, from Jesse Newson, the chief exec of Abe's Bagels. Also, of course, a book for review. We're hearing from Susanna Andrew of Unity Books Wellington this morning, and also hearing about things in Top of the South. We'll go around the Motu to Ian Allen, editor for Stuff, who is based over in Marlborough. Now, though, for the last 5 years, Massey University academic Richard Shaw has been writing about the role his family and others played in the colonisation of New Zealand. For Shaw, that includes a great-great-grandfather who was part of the armed constabulary that invaded Parihaka in 1881. Now he has completed a trilogy of books with The Good Settler, essays from other people's lands. He says many New Zealanders now find themselves standing on what he calls restless ground, aware of their own ancestors' role in confiscating land. And in these essays, he explores how New Zealanders describe themselves and Aotearoa's history. And Richard Shaw is with us now. Morena.
10: Morena, Susie. How are you?
0: I'm well, thank you. Lovely to have you with us on 9 to Noon this morning. This is the third book. We'll get on to that in and of itself. But you call this in the subtitle Essays from Other People's Lands. What does that mean to you?
10: I wanted to call it Essays from Confiscated Land, but I got roundly shouted down by people who I ran that idea past. And I only wanted to call it that because in my own family's case, three family farms, farming families from coastal Taranaki, a whole sort of dynasty is built upon land that was confiscated from Mana Whenua up that way in 1865 and never returned to them. But various people didn't think that was a great idea because they thought that that title might limit it to those areas of the country around about 3.5 million worth acres of land that were confiscated from Māori and the Hawke's Bay and the Wairarapa and Te Orowera, Taranaki and so on. And so the suggestion was it would take a slightly broader lens. And I think the idea of other people's lands, I mean, all of this land that we live on and die on and fall in love on and go to school on and so on and so forth, it was once upon a time other people's land. Some of it was sold in good faith, much of it was confiscated, and quite a lot of it was purchased by the Crown historically via deals which contained undertakings to build hospitals or schools or whatever the case may be that were frequently not undertaken, not carried through. So when I talk about unsettled land or restless land, it's that. It's not that anybody living here today was responsible for that stuff because none of us were, you know, born in 1840 or whatever the case may be, but we are the inheritors of some pretty dodgy behaviour on the part of the colonial state.
0: Mm. As I say, third book in a trilogy. When you started out on this journey of thought and research and writing, did you think it was going to be a trilogy?
10: No. I mean, I'm a pointy head, Susie. I work at a university and write, you know, book chapters and journal articles and academic books, but I don't write these kinds of things as a habit, and I did not start out thinking that there would be a trilogy. In fact, I didn't even start out thinking the first one would be a book. The first book that Massey University Press published, The Forgotten Coast, started out as an exchange between me and my recently dead father. There were just things that I needed to sort out and I couldn't talk with him anymore because he was dead. And so I started writing things down. I did not plan for that to be a book. I certainly didn't plan it to be the book that it became. I don't really understand how it became a book, much less that one, but it did. That sort of took me by surprise and still takes me by surprise. And then that one went out into the world and it triggered a much bigger reaction than I had thought that it would do. Excuse me. And so the second book became my attempt just to sift through the responses and the thoughts and the views and the reckons and the feels that other people had about the first book. And then this one emerged and it's a different kind of thing entirely.
0: And you say it's not the sort of thing that you write as a pointy-headed academic. They're very personal books, right through the line. Looking at the role of your family in lots of different ways. Parihaka featuring prominently in the first book, certainly, also in this one. What is it about your great-great-grandfather and his involvement there that keeps calling you back to examine it again and again?
10: I think it's the hole that he left in the family stories. And the thing that I didn't really understand or think too much about in my own circumstances, but also more generally, is the connection between the small family stories that all of us have, whether we came here 150 years ago or 5 years ago, and the big stories of the establishment of this country, the colonisation of Aotearoa and its conversion into New Zealand. I didn't see those links. I think for years I thought, okay, colonisation, well, that was a thing clearly, but it happened out there and it happened to other people and it happened long ago and I don't really see the relevance today. But I think when I found out that I had an ancestor who was present for and a participant in the invasion of Parihaka, Te Pāua, and who was also there for the 4 years' worth of occupation that followed the invasion and then came back about a decade later and wound up with his wife farming three small farms around Parihaka that are on confiscated land. I mean, that land remains confiscated. That hasn't gone back anywhere. It just occurred to me that I couldn't any longer keep the whole thing about colonisation at bay. And so the books have been in part a process of just figuring out what the details are, what the facts are, what the history is, and having exchanges with a heap of other people up and down the motu who have different but broadly similar stories or experiences. And the experiences are of realising that notwithstanding how many times we might say the past is the past and it's time to move on, the past will find us whether we like it or not, whether we look for it or not. And then there needs to be a bit of a reckoning and you just need to sort of sit down and have a cup of tea and try and figure out what the association is between events that took place not that long ago. I mean, my mother grew up in the same household as the wife of the man who was present for the invasion of Parihaka, and I know my mum quite well. So these things are not very far behind us, but they still resonate down through the years. And I think if these books are about anything, it's about making sense of the connections between the past and the life that I lead and the futures that I might lead.
0: Mm. Yeah, it's touching distance in a lot of circumstances. And lot of people, though, find this sort of stuff very uncomfortable. And so we construct myths or tropes. And what are some of those that you see repeated again and again around the motu?
10: Well, the two big ones are we're all one people and we're all equal here. I mean, those myths, they're sort of Pākehā myths or settler myths, different words we could use. They always contain a grain of truth. And in the case of the settler story, which is another big one, it's absolutely the case that a number of us in this land have settlers who came here from wherever and had to work hard and did work hard and built families and built communities and built businesses and built careers and built futures that they might never have had in my own family's case, in the west of Ireland, which had been ravaged by both a politically engineered famine and the English colonisation experience of the Irish. So they come over here and they do all those things. They achieve what it says on the colonial tin. But I think what had happened in my family's case, and certainly in the instances of hundreds of New Zealanders who I've spoken to after the publication of these books, what was not part of the story was all the stuff that had to happen in order that our settler story might be told. The unsettling effects of the taking of land and the confiscation of land and the destruction of Māori communities and economies and the ripping off of Māori and the breaking of deals. You know, there are kind of hundreds of instances, and there is one of the essays in that book, which is called We're All Equal Here, which isn't really an essay at all. It's just a list of a lot of things that I didn't know anything about, but which are part of the history that had to occur in order that people like my family could come here and establish themselves, in order that people that could come 2 years ago or 80 months ago or 5 years ago into a country that is the cumulative effect of a whole heap of things, some of which we know, many of which, at least in my case, I didn't know.
0: What were some of the more shocking things that you've uncovered? Or unsettling, I suppose, perhaps, to use the right word.
10: Yeah. Okay, so it's 1848, and Henry Tacy Kemp has just signed on the dotted line to purchase 20 million acres of what becomes the Canterbury region. It's known as the Kemp Purchase. The Crown pays £2,000 for the Kemp purchase, and in return, it indicates that it will return to Ngaitahu 10% of that land.
0: Mm.
10: In the end, 0.031% of the entire Kemp purchase is returned to Ngaitahu. So that's one instance. I mean, that's the case now. That's like, that's not just the past. That's a thing that happened then, but has consequences now. What's another example? There's a piece of legislation that was passed in 1895 called the Native Townships Act. And under the Native Townships Act, the government of the day can declare any parcel of Māori land, any parcel, anywhere, a township. But the thing about these townships is they're not really Māori townships, they're not native townships, they're actually Pākehā townships, because in places like Te Kuiti and Taumaranui and Otorohanga and 15 other small rural towns, particularly around the North Island, only 20% of the total area of those towns were set aside for Māori. The remainder was leased to Pākehā settlers under 21-year leases, and some years later, in the early 1900s, those lessees could apply to the

0: Tell me about the one about the fictional fundraising quiz night. And how well informed we are about some of these inequities of the past.
1: Yeah, well, the first thing I'd say is that I'm better informed now, but I absolutely was not well informed before I started this process. So there's no part of these books in which I'm pointing fingers at other people. If there's any finger pointing, it's directly at myself for having successfully managed to get through to the age of 52, 53 in near total ignorance of pretty much everything that appears in these three books. So three books worth of ignorance, and I'm pretty sure I haven't exhausted the ignorance on my behalf, is fairly spectacular, and I'm curious about why that is the case. But Quiz Night comes out of some work that I do with Māori colleagues of mine at the university I work at, and my colleagues June and Liz and Awarangi make time for me to come into a two-day workshop that they do with staff out at Massey University. And they give me the opportunity just to talk about my books from a Pākehā point of view and so on and so forth. And earlier this year, we decided that we'd shift the format around a wee bit and we'd kick it off with a quiz because it is, you've mentioned, it's difficult stuff. Some people find it really unsettling. It can be awkward, it can be emotional, it can be all sorts of things. And you have to deal with this stuff kind of sensitively. And so I just start out with a quiz, and it's fascinating because people go through all sorts of emotions. In the main, what happens at the end of that quiz is people think, hell, there's all this stuff in this country that I thought I knew really well, but I didn't know that. And it just starts to shift the way we think about ourselves and the place we think we know well and the tropes that we tell ourselves about the kind of people we are and the kind of country we are. And anyway, that's where that essay came from. I mean, the particulars of the essay are fictional, clearly. It takes place in a schoolroom and it involves a cast of characters who don't exist. But the general idea, which is if you just start thinking about the history and the present of this country, you often find, and I don't think this is accidental, this has to do with the content of the curriculum that we're exposed to in our institutions of learning, you find there are these really big gaps that just haven't been explored, and maybe we should be exploring them.
0: Mm. Richard Shaw is my guest this morning on 9 to Noon. We're talking about his new book, third in a trilogy called The Good Settler. You mentioned the sorts of history that we remember and the things that we forget or where we leave the gaps. In recent decades, there's been a lot more of this history being taught in schools. What about grandchildren, children coming home, talking perhaps around the kitchen table? Maybe this is a Halcyon version that I'm spinning, but have you come across older New Zealanders who are blindsided, outraged by the sorts of things that they are hearing from younger generations because they simply didn't know?
1: For sure. And I think also the reverse is happening because there are some older people who are prodigiously well informed and from whom I've learnt a great deal. And some of those older people, well into their 80s and their early 90s in two cases, have been tussling with this stuff for decades, for essentially their lives, far, far longer than I ever have been. So it's been excellent to be exposed to people like that. But there absolutely are people of my generation. I would be one of them, but a number of people who I've encountered through these books who, of their own volition, are realising that stuff happened that you would expect to have learnt about or expect to be aware of, if not the particulars, at least the general categories of things, the confiscation of land and the breaking of deals and the maltreatment of Māori and the treatment of Māori, the different treatment of Māori in ways which has been profoundly to their disadvantage. And I think one of the questions that often comes up, and it comes up in that quiz night essay, and it absolutely comes up when we do the actual quiz in the material world out at Massey, is people just thinking, how is this possible? How did I get to 40 or 50 or 60 or 93 in the case of one woman I've met who lives up in Whangarei? How did I get to this stage in my life and not know the stuff about my country? And I think that has something to do with, quite a lot to do with, conscious decisions that have been taken, institutional decisions that have been taken around the teaching of history, not exclusively that, but that is the one that leaps to mind. And those decisions have been to simply shut that stuff down. and to build a sort of historical amnesia around certain aspects of our country.

0: centuries past, and then to attack people who want to raise those conversations, people like Vincent O'Malley and Charlotte MacDonald and others who raise these sorts of issues and routinely get criticised or attacked or vilified for doing what? For wanting to have an honest conversation about this country and not to rely upon the myths and legends exclusively for our sense of identity. So that's an unsettling experience for people at any age. I think it also happens for younger people though, Susie, and one of the concerns that I have, I mean, you mentioned that over previous decades and recent decades there has been more of this stuff filtering through. It's taken a long time, and we are currently living through an era or a period in time in which the current administration is actively trying to do what New Zealand colonial governments have always done, which is just to suppress that stuff, keep it out of sight, take it out of the curriculum. It magic up this idea of balance, which I don't recall ever being an issue when I was going through my compulsory education, not learning anything about Parihaka, which was 25 kilometres down the road from the school in which I was having those history lessons. That balance was never a thing then. All of a sudden, we start trying to have an actual balance, an actual conversation, and it's become an issue. So that's a problem.
1: So to ask you a bit more about this then, depending on what happens with the history curriculum, I think it's still in the process of going through. The consultation has closed, but, you know, we don't quite know what the outcome of that is going to be. But if that changes and the amount of New Zealand history and perhaps the certain parts of New Zealand history that has been taught more recently, if that has changed, how does that affect the next generations coming through and therefore society that they will be building if they don't know it?
0: This particular moment in time that we're living through, in which there is an administration in place which is deeply fearful of the teaching of a more comprehensive history of our country for various reasons which we could explore. It's just one moment in time. And as you rightly say, it's a moment in time that occurs in the context of a longer sweep, during which there has been, it seems to me, quite a lot of progress around engaging with the full, not the selective, history of this country, both pre and post settlement, contact, colonisation. And this stuff doesn't just happen in the schools. It's not just the responsibility of teachers and history teachers in the school curriculum. There are lots of other environments and contexts and forums in which these kinds of conversations take place and in which this information can be found. So it is out there in the world, I think. And my sense, my optimistic, perhaps naive sense, is that the general direction of travel is forward, and it's comprehensive and it's engaged, and we are mindful that there are things that we did not know that perhaps we ought to be engaged with. But we're also at a bit of an inflection point where the politics around knowing our history better have become weaponized by certain political parties and certain political actors. So we need to be absolutely vigilant that we don't fall back into a fictitious New Zealand in which people could quite happily stand up and say, well, we have the greatest race relations in the world and colonisation was manifestly a good thing for Māori. I mean, that takes a spectacular degree of arrogance and ignorance to assert. There are people who will assert that in the public domain today who clearly haven't been near a history book ever. And we need to be mindful of that. But you referred to earlier people, and, you know, there's a school over the road there where my kids went 20-odd years ago. They're out there this morning having kapahaka practice, and there's a bunch of Māori kids there, and there are some Fijian kids, and there are Pākehā kids, and there's all sorts of kids doing there. So this stuff is becoming more prominent. And in fact, the very fact of that, I think, is what explains the pushback at the current moment in time from the current administration. There wouldn't be this pushback had there not being progress to push back against.
1: So you encounter anger on more than one side of this debate, which you write about. Also, the power of ignorance, people choosing not to know or not wanting to know. How do you respond to people who get in touch with you and say, look, we need to put this behind us. We need to look to the future. We need to move on.
0: Well, at one level we do. We are constantly moving into the future, but we can choose how we move into the future. We can move into the future in continued ignorance, or we can move into the future embracing the full knowledge of what has occurred here, who has won, who has lost, where the advantages have lain, what can be done to address those things, so on and so forth. So there are various ways in which we could do that. The moving into the future by pretending that none of this stuff ever happened, that's a loser's strategy, because this stuff won't go away. It doesn't go away. It's right behind you, even if you pretend that it's not there and that it never happened and that everything that occurred in this place post-contact was pristine and in the best interest of everybody, which is historically ludicrous. But you can maintain that. It takes quite a lot of effort, and you've got to keep on stoking the fires of outrage whenever anybody questions your origin story or your creation myth. But the past will follow you. It's everywhere. It's all around you. It's in the street signs. It's in the configuration of our sections. It's in our cadastral maps. It's all over the place. You won't ever outrun it, and it will find you at some point. I think it makes way more sense just to stop and engage with it. You don't have to worry about being held personally responsible. No sensible person does that, although you will quite often be attacked by people who say, well, I wasn't there and I'm not personally responsible. It's you're kind of completely missing the point here. No one is saying that anybody alive today is personally responsible for anything other than perhaps taking responsibility for being honest, first and foremost, with yourself, and then maybe with other people around you. So the moving on story is one of the tactics of selective historical amnesia. There are some things that we are dead keen to move on from. You know, to take one example, the fact that until 1975, what we now call general constituency seats at the election that we are going to have on the 7th of November were called European seats because Māori people couldn't enroll to vote in those seats. So we can move on from that stuff. But there are other things that we don't want to move on from. We don't ever want to move on from Anzac Day. Imagine that. Imagine suggesting to anybody out there in the world today that we should just move on from Anzac and forget it. So we are a little bit selective, I think, in the things that we want to move on from. And maybe that's something we ought to reflect on.
1: Why are people so happy to move on, do you think? What are we frightened of?
0: There are absolutely some people I have had exchanges with, short, quite terse exchanges with, who are frightened that the things that they have will be taken from them. It's not clear to me who is doing the taking. I don't know what that project is, so I think that's an imaginary fear. I think somewhere beneath all of that, there is possibly a deeper fear that the imaginary nation that many of us, and I absolutely count myself amongst this group, many of us construct in our heads about New Zealand, that it will shatter and break, that we will need to put something together again. So there is something around our creation myths, particularly, I think, but not exclusively for Pākehā, which is really troubled by the suggestion that they are anything other than the imaginary version that we have in our heads. It's quite difficult when you start inviting people or offering people a form of words, and I am, you know, I'm obviously not, lots of people do this kind of work, and I'm late to the party, but when you offer people a form of words that requires them to interrogate their own understandings of themselves, their families, their place in this country, and the country in which they stand, that's a really challenging thing to do. I would absolutely not, in no circumstances, accuse people of being anything, really, when they're going through that emotional process of just thinking, okay, I grew up for 15, 20, 30, 40 years thinking this thing about the country, and now I need to rework that. So that's a fearful thing to do, because our whole way of making sense of ourselves and the nation that we are in and a part of is challenged. That's really hard work, I think.
1: Richard Shaw, really interesting to talk to you. Thank you so much for your time this morning on 9 to Noon. Richard's new book is The Good Settler, Essays from Other People's Lands. We're talking bagels on the other side of the news headlines. It's 28 minutes to 11. Let's hear the very latest. Evie Ashton, kia ora, good morning.
2: Kia ora. There's been an escalation in clashes in the Strait of Hormuz, with the US saying it's hit sites responsible for attacking three American destroyers. Iran says, however, the US violated a ceasefire by targeting an Iranian oil tanker and another ship. The transport agency is urging people to take extra care on State Highway 6 between Makarora in Otago and Haast on the west coast because of flooding. And the University of Auckland's online learning system has been hijacked by what it says is a malicious actor. The breach could include names, email addresses, student ID numbers, and messages between users. Those are the headlines on RNZ National. Our next news and weather's at 11.
3: Kia ora, Pauline Lau here from Culture 101. This Sunday, I sit down with actor Morgana O'Reilly. We chat about everything from White Lotus to her new feature film, Stories About My Body. We also take a wander around Hamilton Gardens with director Lucy Ryan to hear about what makes her tick and the benefits of working day-to-day amongst nature. And researcher Tamar Torrance explores what happens to our brains when we look at art. That's Culture 101, Sunday from midday here on RNZ National.
4: Lots still to come on 9 to noon this morning. Bagels in a moment. Also, we'll be hearing some of the latest news stories making headlines over in Top of the South. We'll be talking with Ian Allen from Marlborough. Also, a book for review. And of course, after 11 o'clock, music, comedy and sports. Now, though, New Zealanders are not big bagel fans. When we do turn to one, though, there is one brand the shoppers pick over the others. Abe's Bagels, marking 30 years in business in December, makes more than 7,000 bagels an hour and has ramped up its production in recent years amid a steep rise in demand post-COVID. It's also just been sold to Australian food-producing behemoth George Weston Foods, which owns other familiar brands including Plowman's, Tip Top Bakery, Bergen, Big Ben Pies, Golden Crumpets. Abe's Bagels Chief Executive Jesse Newson is with us now. Kia ora, how are you?
5: Good morning, Susie. Yeah, great. Great to be with you.
4: Good, good. We're not so keen on bagels over here in Aotearoa. Why is that?
5: We're certainly growing just how keen we are on them, but I think really it's a cultural element. It's just time and market. We've been at it for the last 30 years and we're certainly seeing plenty of traction and momentum now.
4: Why do you think we're so far below the US, the UK and the like? When you say time in market, I mean, bagels have been around a long time. Is it just something that we're just not used to buying? It's not something that we automatically put on our trolley?
5: That's right. I think, you know, you think about the UK and proximity to Europe and the Polish heritage or, you know, early days history of bagels and... Similarly, you know, an expansion into the US. I think it's just simply that we're not used to putting them in the trolley and haven't had awareness, and that's been very much at the heart of our mission for the last 30 years.
4: Is it something that we tend to consume much more when we go out, if we go out for breakfast or brunch, rather than buying them to eat at home?
5: I think that certainly there's that that enjoyment of a bagel out when people go out to eat them for breakfast or brunch, but replicating that cafe experience at home has certainly been very popular in the post-COVID climate and cost of living pressure that consumers are experiencing at the moment.
4: How did you get into bagels?
5: Our business was born out of, you know, that classic Kiwi story of our founders travelling in the States in the 90s, being a bagel store, wondering what it was all about, and learning the craft and bringing it home and opening a cafe here in Auckland in 1996.
4: So was it a case that you just couldn't find bagels in the quantity and quality that you were after?
5: That's right. I think in those days, as I understand it, bagels were not you know, overly prominent or popular here in New Zealand, and our founders, you know, thought there was an opportunity to make bagels mainstream in New Zealand, and they were absolutely right.
4: Why do you think you had a big bump post-COVID?
5: Like I said, I think the opportunity to replicate a cafe experience at home has certainly been a big part of that, coupled with availability of our product in store and innovation and pursuit of our mission of getting a bagel in every toaster across Australia and New Zealand.
4: What are the most popular ones?
5: Well, it's interesting that you ask that. In New Zealand, most certainly most popular is the Parmesan bagel, but we've really struggled seeing that get traction in Australia, and they're into the plain old natural.
4: Huh. Why do you think they're not so keen on the Parmesan one over the ditch?
5: Well, we wish we knew. I think cheese is just not so prominent And I think just the breadth and depth of range, they've stuck with the natural, and then everything has become incredibly popular with the seasoning, and then sesame coming in behind.
4: I understand that you know, there are lots and lots of other flavours around. I've had a text in, though, from Tess saying, I love bagels. I stopped buying Abe's when they stopped making my favourite cinnamon raisin ones. Bring them back. Any chance?
5: It's crazy, isn't it? I'll never say never. It's sometimes the smaller, more wacky SKUs that are very popular, but unfortunately don't last the test of time on shelf. But, you know, certainly she should keep her eyes peeled, and maybe they'll be back one day.
4: Oh, Tess, I'm not sure if that's a good enough answer for you, but there you go. You heard it here first. The decision to sell the company, what was behind that?
5: I think, you know, like you said, the business is 30 years old this year, and some of our shareholders have been involved since day one. And I think the strong performance of the business, and coupled with our majority shareholder, and you carried spending more time overseas, when there was interest in the business, the timing was right.
4: Well, thank you very much for your time this morning, for talking to us on 9 to Noon. That is Jesse Newson there from Abe's Bagels. Some of you bagels fans, like Tess, obviously. Also others who are not so much. This person says, only 20% of New Zealand households buy bagels because in reality they're dense and generally not a nice eating experience. Other breads, such as sourdough rye and black breads, are much nicer. There you go. I remember eating bagels in North London when you'd come home late at night as a young person and they'd be making the bagels and you'd get them fresh out of the oven, which is pretty exciting. 2101 to get in touch with us this morning on 9 to Noon. It is 20 to 11. We need to get to a book for review. Susanna Andrew of Unity Books Wellington is in with us this morning. Kia ora, Susanna. How are you?
6: Oh, kia ora, Susie. I love a bagel too. I can remember those London days. Mm. I lived in Golders Green, so
4: okay,
6: the
4: so
6: 3 a.m. bakery start.
4: That's the one.
6: Yeah, that's the one.
4: We've probably been to exactly the same bakery.
6: Yeah.
4: You've been reviewing or reading Death of an Ordinary Man by Sarah Perry.
6: Yeah.
4: This is published by Penguin Random House. Tell us about it.
6: Yeah, I really loved this book. Many listeners will know Sarah Perry from her successful historical novels, most notably The Essex Serpent, which I think I reviewed this a couple of years ago, and it was adapted for TV, and more recently her novel Enlightenment, which was long listed for the Booker Prize. Mm-hmm. Her fiction is usually characterised by this kind of rich Dickensian style, influenced, as she herself has said in other interviews, by her strict Baptist upbringing and her love of the King James's Bible. Mm-hmm. But this book is a departure. It's a real departure. It's a work of non-fiction, and it's an account of the death of her beloved father-in-law David. He died in the autumn of 2022 from throat cancer just 9 days after receiving a diagnosis. And like Elizabeth Knox, like Elizabeth Knox's Nightmare, which people have been talking about, both of these writers have used their skills as novelists and insights as writers to document the death of someone close to them. And Sarah Perry approaches the subject with without any sentimentality, which is exactly what makes this book so powerful. And it's not a grief memoir, so let me be really clear about that. She just shows what dying is really actually like. She said to bring dying into the scope of the living, and so it's very, very plain. Mm-hmm. And it focuses intensely on the practical, physical, and emotional reality of caring for someone who is dying, and this odd sense of the mundane up against the metaphysical, the rapid physical decline, and the arrival of all the necessary care implements that have to come in through the front door, the bed, which became an engine for dying in, but also just the everyday nature of meeting people and compassion. When I say that, can I read a little bit about the beginning where she talks about her, about when I think, once when I was told this person or that one had died, I'd think of death as a moment of termination, confined to the last moment when the heart stops and the starved brain fails. I imagined that I'd live, then I would die, my death a brief stop at the end of my sentence. Now I understand that death has a duration and an amplitude with events as various and strange as those of a life. And it's that thing that she wants to talk about here. And so the book is actually quite prosaic. It's sort of it's very clear, it's very dry-eyed. Her and her husband Rob move into the house and become David's primary caregiver. I mean it's not a depressing book. It's about the nature of care, and how care is not an instinct, it's an action. And there's this really weird, she has this moment where she, because she's terrified of having to step up and be that person, to engage in the sort of the messiness of what's going on. To her father-in-law, they don't have that relationship. And
7: yes.
6: And yet she has this moment where she imagines actually there is a whole line of women who have done this care before her going down through, and that sounds a bit sort of odd, but she really does have this kind of visitation of being summoned to do the work, and of course when it happens she does have to do it.
7: Sounds fascinating.
6: And there's lots of stuff in here about the good and the bad of the health system in the UK, which is very relevant to how things happen here, and how the system works beautifully when you're in it, but it's really distressing when you're outside of it. How you need to get the right forms or get sort of a prescription at some weird hour of the night, and how much of end-of-life care hinges on the compassion that rises in others when they're often to get it. Yeah, and it's those strange hours that she keeps in the book as well, the strange hours that you are obliged to keep, and her standing inside this house and in a kind of a stasis where other things are happening outside.
7: Susanna Andrew, thank you very much. It sounds like a fascinating book. It is called Death of an Ordinary Man by Sarah Perry, published by Penguin Random House. It is $40 the price now. We did mention yesterday on 9 to Noon that the finalists have been announced for the 2026 Country Music Honours. The awards being presented in Gore on May the 22nd. Let's hear another one of them. This is called Dive Bar.

0: That's Dive Bar, performed by the Western Guide, and it's up for Best Country Music Song, and I think we can all hear why. That is at the Country Music Honours, taking place in Gore on the 22nd of May. Lots still to come on the programme, more music coming actually shortly. After the 11 o'clock news, we'll be talking with Jeremy Taylor from Slowboat Records. He's got some new music, including from Texan singer-songwriter Casey Musgraves, and also I think he's going to end with the track that he thinks is one of the best, most hopeful tracks in the world. It's always good. We need a bit of that, don't we? Now, though, let's go around the motu and talk to Ian Allen this morning, based over in Marlborough. Kia ora, good morning. How are you?
1: Kia ora. I'm good, thanks.
0: Good, good. Now, we're talking about the ferry funding situation first up this morning. Where is this sitting at the moment?
1: Yeah, so this is, as one councillor put it, a bit of deja vu for Marlborough. The district council has again voted to consult the public on borrowing a huge amount of money for ferry infrastructure in Picton after the original ill-fated IREX project collapsed a couple of years ago. Again, it's a proposed $110 million loan to help redevelop the Picton ferry terminal ahead of these two new ferries arriving in 2029. So councillors at an extraordinary general meeting last month were repeatedly reminded they weren't actually voting on the loan itself, just whether the public should be formally consulted again. Mm-hmm. So it was a bit of a no-brainer that they voted to let the public have their say. It would be a brave council to say no to that.
0: Well, absolutely. The public meeting's, I think, next week on this one. But do you have a sense? Do you have a read on exactly where this is going?
1: Do you know what? It's going to be interesting to see where the public are at on this. I don't actually know, because although the same loan got the green light in 2022, but I just wonder if people have become a bit more cynical to all things ferries over the last couple of years. But it was certainly stressed at that meeting that this is critical infrastructure, and that the infrastructure that is there is aging. Something that stuck in my mind was Port Marlborough bosses explaining the wharfs in Picton were originally designed around the Aro Moana ferry back in 1962, whereas these new ferries will be about 8 times heavier. So their argument is, look, the status quo is not an option, so we need to do something. And quickly, how it works is the council borrows the money through the local government funding agency and then lends it to Port Marlborough, which it owns through a holding company. And by going through the agency, they can get lower interest rate, which means Port Marlborough can pay back the loan quicker. The sooner they do that, the sooner they can get back to giving the council nice big dividends, and bigger dividends should hopefully mean lower rates. And they seem confident that they have the right guarantees in place. So it seems like a safe bet, although I probably thought that about IREX as well. So,
0: well, that's true, I suppose. The other side of this, though, is if the public were not keen on this borrowing of 110 million, as you say, what are the options?
1: To be honest, without them saying it in so many words, they'll probably borrow the money anyway and just have to, they'll not get as good a deal. So it'll just end up affecting ratepayers in a roundabout way, because Port Marlborough will have to pay back, will have that greater interest rates, and they won't be able to give dividends back to the council. So that's really what they were trying to stress as they head out to these public meetings next week.
0: Speaking of loans, where are we at with the Sounds Air loan?
1: So the government last week, was it? Announced loans for three more regional airlines, including Marlborough's own Sounds Air. Shane Jones, the regional development minister, he described it as a helping hand aimed at keeping regional New Zealand connected, because of course airlines are battling rising costs and uncertainty. And so our Sounds Air got 4.5 million to refinance debt and help upgrade its fleet, whereas Air Chatham's, on the other hand, it got 17 million just to refinance debt. But it should be stressed again, these are just loans. They have to be repaid. And as you say, it's a wee bit like the Port Marlborough situation. By going through the government, these airlines can get better interest rates and arrangements. So as Shane Jones put it, they have a shot at becoming a lot more efficient, or as Sounds Air boss Andrew Crawford put it, to right-size the business. Crawford told me, for example, the Sounds Air loan was interest-free for a couple of years, which I'm sure makes a huge difference to the business. He has been banging on about this since about 2019, trying to get government support for regional airlines. He said there were 38 countries around the world where the government supported regional aviation, and this was the first time New Zealand had got on board. And while grateful, he said a lot of damage had already been done to regional aviation. Sounds Air, for example, had built itself up to 9 destinations, but had scaled back to its bread and butter, Cook Strait routes, really, and in the past year had sold 6 aircraft. So, yeah. But he said it wasn't a lack of demand. Actually, his quote was, "It's not like we're sitting here going, we need support and there's no one flying." He said Sounds Air still had about 85,000 passengers a year. So let's hope they can steady the ship. But it's not like this money certainly won't be going to or leading to cheaper flights anytime soon.
0: Indeed. Yes. Things don't seem to get an awful lot cheaper, do they? And of course, lots of people around the country, for various reasons, fundraising for all manner of things, not just aircraft. Tell me about this Vermin Hunt fundraiser in Waihopai Valley.
1: Yes. I've been quoting Elmer Fudd all week because of this one, actually. A community group in the Waihopai Valley has launched what it's calling the Great Avon Waihopai Varmint Hunt. It's essentially a community fundraiser for upgrades to the local hall, but with a twist, I guess, a twist on their usual farm fair, which they normally do. They call it a fundraiser with a difference. So teams will compete to humanely hunt or trap pests like rabbits, possums, rats, stoats, feral cats over the weekend, with prizes for different categories. But the organisers are trying to make it family friendly too. They're encouraging not just hunters, but families and even townies to get involved. And because it falls over Mother's Day weekend, there's a special category called Mother with the Mostest for the mum who brings in the biggest haul. But underneath all that novelty, organisers say small rural halls still play a huge role as kind of social hubs in communities like Waihopai. And fundraising for them is a constant challenge. And then on top of that, there is the conservation element, and tails from rabbits, hares and possums collected at the event will be donated to the local Falcon Trust.
0: Well, there you go. Recycling in action. tell us about your final story that you've got for us this morning. Testing access on a paper road.
1: This is out in the Waihopai as well. We were lucky enough to be invited on a bit of a recce mission last week, where, as our story put it, I quite like this, a group of outdoor access advocates clambered over fences and traipsed through paddocks to test how a controversial paper road could provide access to public conservation land. So in a nutshell, there's a big chunk of private land in the Waihopai Valley, and unfortunately on the other side of that land is a beautiful piece of conservation land called Fernie Gare. So a bit like we're going on a bear hunt, you've got to go through it. But That's okay. As I say, there's this paper road that goes through it. Unfortunately, over the years and over various owners, fences and trespass signs have been put up to stop people going through it. The current landowner runs a hunting business and he's worried about poaching and dogs running through it and indeed public safety as he does helicopter hunts on the property. So the Outdoor Access Commission organised a bit of a dander through the property last week, along with dock staff, council staff, the Deer Stalkers Association, the tramping club, using GPS and maps to make sure they stuck to the paper road. Because, well, actually, they invited the landowner along, but he emailed them that morning to say he wasn't coming, and if anyone veered onto private land, they would be trespassed. This is the Outdoor Access Commission has been aware of this issue since it formed in 2009, making it one of New Zealand's longest running public access disputes. And people on the walk were being very clear they don't want this to turn ugly. They're saying things like, we don't want to annoy the farmer, we want people to stay off his property, we want to establish a workable public access way, but we just need to come to some sort of arrangement.
0: Absolutely. Ian Allen, thank you so much for bringing us up to date with all sorts of things around in Marlborough. 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Music's next.
2: RNZ News at 11 o'clock. Good morning, Atamariye. I'm Evie Ashton. Iran has accused the United States of violating the ceasefire by attacking two ships in the Strait of Hormuz. It also says the US and regional partners have launched air attacks on coastal civilian areas. The US says it was acting in self-defence. The ABC's Eliza Goetzer reports.
3: Iran's top joint military command says the US targeted an Iranian oil tanker travelling from Iranian coastal waters toward the Strait of Hormuz and another ship entering the strait near the Emirati port of Fujairah. It says at the same time the US carried out air attacks on civilian areas along the coasts of Bandar Hamir, Tariq and Keshem Island with the cooperation of some regional countries. But the US military says Iran launched unprovoked attacks as US Navy destroyers transited the Strait of Hormuz and that the US targeted Iranian assets responsible for the attacks and eliminated the threat.
2: Australian activists are warning New Zealand is going down a track that led to violent clashes in Sydney earlier this year. Police across the Tasman used a new law to try to curtail protesters in February, but the state's top court has now deemed that law unconstitutional. In New Zealand, a bill is before Parliament that lawyers fear might also curtail protest. Timothy Roberts of the New South Wales Council of Civil Liberties says there is a clear parallel and Sydney is a lesson.
4: The police were completely inflexible, so they could have released the crowd to march on from the area peaceably. But because of the political pressure, the legislative framework, they didn't. And that inflexibility led to some really serious violence.
2: The police union and the government say officers here have a strong track record of upholding civil liberties. A man has pleaded not guilty to murdering a mother and her two children at a property in Hastings. Emergency services responded to reports several people had been injured on April the 19th. A woman, a three-month-old girl and a 17-month-old girl died and a homicide investigation was launched. A 36-year-old man has now been charged with murdering them and appeared in the High Court at Napier this morning. He pleaded not guilty through his lawyer and will keep interim name suppression until at least his next court date in July. New Zealand Post says it balanced social concerns with the need to make a profit when deciding to shut down a community post counter in Christchurch. Te Whare Roimata Trust had hoped for a reprieve for Stanmore Book and Post, the service it's run for a decade, combining postal services with a community hub. NZ Post spokesperson Sarah Sandoval says it was a tough decision to close it, but as a state-owned enterprise, NZ Post has a dual mandate.
5: As an SOE, we absolutely need to deliver a commercial return. That's absolutely clear. And we need to consider the social impact and do no social harm. So obviously, absolutely, that's part of our decision-making criteria.
2: Local MP Ruben Davidson says he's not convinced the shop's unique nature was taken into consideration. The University of Auckland's online learning system has been hit by a cybersecurity breach. The university says a malicious actor has obtained unauthorised access to Canvas. It says it's working to understand the extent of the breach, which could include names, email addresses, student ID numbers, and messages between users. The Tasman District Council is warning people to be aware of slips and fallen trees, with heavy rain and strong winds expected to lash the top of the South Island. The heaviest rain is forecast for this afternoon. Almost 300 millimetres of rain fell in the ranges of Golden Bay and Pākaka Hill overnight. Most of the west coast and top of the South Island are covered by orange heavy rain warnings. Gusts of up to 140 kilometres per hour could also hit parts of Taranaki, Wellington, Marlborough and the Canterbury High Country from this afternoon. And the White House has suffered another setback in its sweeping global tariff policy. The US Trade Court has ruled against President Donald Trump's most recent 10% global tariffs, finding across-the-board tariffs are not justified under a 1970s trade law. The US Court of International Trade ruled in favour of small businesses that challenged the tariffs, which took effect in February for up to 150 days. The charges were imposed after Mr. Trump's original global tariffs were deemed illegal by the US Supreme Court. That's the news. Koe nā ngā pitapita kōrero. A short forecast is next.
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2: 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You're back with Susie Ferguson next on 9 to noon, right after this forecast from Met Service to midnight tonight. Northland to Taranaki, also Coromandel, Bay of Plenty, Taupō and Taumarunui. Mostly cloudy, a few showers, rain spreading east this afternoon and evening, heavy at times, with possible squally thunderstorms about the west coast. Gisborne and Hawke's Bay, mostly cloudy. A few spots of rain about Hawke's Bay this evening. For Whanganui and from Taihape to Wellington, also for Wairarapa, scattered rain becoming more widespread this evening, possibly heavy in Wellington, gale northerlies in exposed places. Marlborough and Nelson, also from Buller to Westland, rain with heavy falls and possible squally thunderstorms, gale northerlies in exposed places. For Canterbury, mostly cloudy with scattered rain. Becoming more widespread from this afternoon, gale northwesterlies in exposed places. Otago, Southland and Fiordland, mostly cloudy, a few showers about Fiordland, then rain developing from this afternoon, possibly heavy, and Chatham Islands, cloudy spells. The time is 6 minutes past 11. We'll have news headlines on the half hour.
10: Thanks so much, Evie. You're listening to 9 to Noon here on RNZ National. We've got music coming up very soon, also comedians this morning. And we'll be taking a look at sport with a big old roundup towards the end of the hour. Lots and lots of you getting in touch, though, about Richard Shaw, who we spoke to just after 10 o'clock an hour ago. You can always listen back to any of our interviews, rnz.co.nz/9 to noon. This one here says the new curriculum on history suppresses what Richard Shaw is talking about, that being the unsettled lands following colonisation. As a tertiary historian, I support what he's saying, but we've been teaching this stuff for decades to smaller classes and lower funding, humanities research no longer being funded. Someone else saying, my children went to Bayfield High School in Dunedin. Opposite the school is a monument to remember the Maori prisoners who were sent from Taranaki, but my children knew nothing about this, so I rang the school and the pupils are now taught this aspect of Dunedin's shameful history. Brent saying, great interview. I just stopped driving and I've been listening. I'm so aligned with the author's point. I agree that our present government has a mythological view. Somebody else saying that ignorance is a choice, no matter the systemic failings. The knowledge exists and is available. Final one for now. Steve says, all New Zealand history should be told. There should be no sanitisation of any of it. European and Maori history alike. Thanks so much for getting in touch to 101. I'm sure you will be. You can get in touch about some of the music choices that are about to happen because Jeremy Taylor is in with us, Slow Boats Records. How are you?
11: Kia ora, Susie. How's things?
10: Good. How are you?
11: Good stint you've put in this week.
10: That's right.
11: Hopefully we can ease you into the weekend.
10: Well, I'm not on tomorrow morning. Kate Roger and Mihu Forbes keeping you company this time tomorrow. Not me.
11: Jolly good.
10: Yes.
11: Let's play some music. This is a very recent release. Have you heard of a woman called Casey Musgraves?
10: Yes. She sent me an email about her the other day.
11: Yep, I did. I think she's really cool, man. She's been making records for a long time, dating back like nearly 20 years. She's from Texas. Mm-hmm. It's very sort of polished, Nashville-y country stuff, but it just sort of feels like there's this kind of sense of humour about it. The lyrics are really good. It's sort of wry and funny, and the songwriting's really strong, and she's very good at a thing called pre-choruses, like the bit leading into, between the verse going into the chorus. So listen in for this. So we're going to play a couple of tracks from this, the new Casey Musgraves album. I was going to say what number album it is for her, but I looked through her discography and there's just so many. I just reckon you can dig in anywhere, but this new album's probably as good a place to start as anywhere. It's called Middle of Nowhere. This is Casey Musgraves. This is called Dry Spell.

0: Casey Musgraves. Fair bit of metaphor there, quite a lot to unpack, Susie.
1: Metaphor?
0: Oh, what is a metaphor?
1: Well, I think it was kind of obvious. Anyway,
0: fairly direct.
1: Song.
0: Oh, she's terrific. We're going to rip straight into another song because I've got lots of music to play today and I want to share joy. That's how I feel. So this is another track from the new Casey Musgraves record. I reckon it's absolutely terrific, this record. And it's one of those things, I was playing it in the shop the other day. Somebody came up and said, what is this? I'll take it. And that, I always think, is my favourite way of discovering music.
1: Perfect.
0: So this is also from the new Casey Musgraves album,

and I totally will go and see them. But they've done a standalone two-track new single. This is Short Sharp Shock of Furious Noise and Melody Colliding. This is the new Sugar single. This is called House of Dead Memories.

0: 2 minutes and 8 seconds. It's a bit like how movies only used to be, you know, like an hour and a half. Now they're all like 3 hours and I need a bit of a nap.
1: Oh, Dances with Wolves was 3 hours long and had an intermission in the middle where they had to change the reel.
0: Yeah, it felt like it. Felt like more than 3 hours of anything. So that's the new Sugar single, House of Dear Memories.
1: Hopefully it's very 90s.
0: Really 90s. Not, if it ain't broke, don't fix
1: it. Well, if it ain't broke,
0: leave it alone.
1: Question mark.
0: Leave it alone. Love it.
1: I don't know, maybe we should have played some Westlife.
0: There's still time. You can do that in your own time. We're on the work dime here, Susie. Now this is something that I don't even know how this popped up, but there's a music sort of showcase thing in the UK with New Zealand acts called The Great Escape that I think takes place in Brighton, and I just checked out some of the artists playing at it, and one thing that I hadn't heard of, and I thought I must check that out, was somebody called Jude Kelly, who I think she's from Auckland. It's been produced and co-written with a guy called Devin Abrams, who was in an earlier lineup of Shapeshifter at Pacific Heights. Made some really, really lovely music. So it's very assured production. It's like a 7-song EP. The EP is called The Seven Spirits of Her. I hear a bit of maybe like Lana Del Rey, but I think this is very, very sort of mature and quite sophisticated pop music. So really digging this. The EP is called Seven Spirits of Her. This is Jude Kelly, and this is called Siren Song.

0: Duke Kelly.
1: Good.
0: It's lovely, yeah. Eh? So the whole EP, and it's quite diverse for seven tracks. So maybe she'll make an album sometime soon. But I'm keeping tabs on that one. I dig it. Now, final selection. This is totally. This is not new releasey. This is not relevant to what. Well, it's sort of relevant. The first record that I ever remember buying with my own money was the debut album by a Birmingham child reggae band called Musical Youth. You will remember.
1: I remember them.
0: Past the Duchy.
1: Yep.
0: I just thought they're kids and they can play instruments, and it was sort of this sort of quite sort of joyful music, and they all were bright coloured. Different coloured t-shirts. They looked a bit like the Wiggles.
1: Well, I mean,
0: bright
1: better
0: colours.
1: Than the Wiggles.
0: They looked cooler than the Wiggles.
1: Definitely cooler than the Wiggles.
0: Low bar. But sometimes I think about, we're just talking about melody, basically, right? Like, just how, like, really great melody just hooks you in so intensely. And if I'm thinking about the most joyful melody I can possibly think of, this is usually in the conversation.
1: I'm glad you're bringing us some joy, Jeremy. It's good.
0: One does what one... A lot of the time I feel like all I share is sort of wan melancholy. So I'm really stepping out of my comfort zone today. But we're going to play this. I reckon this is the most joyful song. This is, and I'm going to come back to the Musical Youth theme later in the year. Mm-hmm. You might be spared, Susie. You might not. You never can tell.
1: I would love it. Happy to.
0: You're up for it. But for today, to close out today, we're going to play Donna Summer with Musical Youth, the most joyful song I can think of on this grey, drizzly Friday. This is called Unconditional Love. Thanks,
1: Jeremy
0: Susie.
1: Taylor, thank you.
0: Pleasure.

0: Unconditional Love, Donna Summer, featuring Musical Youth, the final pick of Jeremy Taylor this morning, bringing us new music and old, indeed one of the most joyous songs, he says, that he can think of. Lots still to come on the show. We're talking sports a little bit later on with Sam Ackerman. Also on the other side of the news, we will talk with Teradar and Elizabeth Easter, our comedians, in on a Friday morning. Now, though, at 11:30, let's get the latest news headlines. Evie Ashton, kia ora.
1: Kia ora, Susie. The US president says three of its destroyers have successfully transited out of the Strait of Hormuz while under fire. At the same time, Iran is accusing the US of violating a ceasefire by targeting two ships in the strait and attacking civilian areas. Heavy rain and strong winds are expected to lash the top of the South Island today, prompting warnings about potential slips and fallen trees. And the Health Ministry says it has not received information indicating there's a need for a New Zealand-based public health response to hantavirus at this time. Those are the headlines on RNZ National, our next news and weather's in Midday Report.
2: 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Tamaki Makaurau four-piece The Sow join us to discuss their new album. Award-winning duo Aro are performing live in the studio.

0: Pete Davidson is picking songs on the mixtape. 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
1: 28 minutes to 12, you're listening to 9 to Noon with Susie Ferguson, in for Catherine Ryan. Just for today, Catherine back next week. We're going to be talking sports and getting the very latest from Sam Ackerman on this, including hearing about Dame Lisa Carrington, who's not going to be competing as expected this weekend. Also, New Zealand Rugby announcing their new CEO. First, though, let's talk with comedians in this morning, Elizabeth Easter to Radar. Kia ora, good morning. How are you?
2: We're excellent, and we've got the vague fragrance of sportiness about us. Catherine's bought a visual... Oh, sorry, not Catherine. Elizabeth's bought a visual prop, and she just withdrew it from its sheath. I wanted to hold it up to the mic so we've got some AMSR.
3: Yes, please.
2: Just withdraw it from the sheath close to the mic.
3: What
2: and then
3: you got?
2: And then see if you can guess what it is.
3: This mystery sound.
1: Again.
2: You know what it, go
3: again.
2: And do it again.
3: One more time, here we go.
2: This is great radio.
3: I'm a Foley artist when I go. Okay, I'm not going to be. Hold that call. Here we go.
2: Anyone? Ooh. Anyone?
3: What have I removed from my sheath, my scabbard?
1: Is it some kind of plastic sword?
2: No, it's
3: we had a sporting implement.
1: Plastic.
2: No.
1: I feel
2: no.
1: plastic. No.
2: No.
3: There is some nylon.
2: Sporting.
3: Ooh.
2: It's actively sporting. You tell them.
3: Okay. Well, it's just one of our stories today is about table tennis, and Radar and I have a date this evening to play table tennis in Britomart Square as part of the Auckland Writers Festival, and I'm really competitive, so I dug out my table tennis bat. Actually, it was my father's.
2: Is it a bat or a paddle?
3: Ooh,
2: what are they
3: racket.
2: Called?
3: Party
2: a
3: paddle. I don't think high-end Olympics athletes would be calling it a paddle.
2: I don't know.
3: It's a table tennis bat.
1: And it's something that is sheathed?
2: It is sheath. It's not only sheath, it's got a little side pocket that you can put your balls in.
3: Yeah, there's a little zipper pocket behind. Yeah. Everyone should have a little place.
2: Yeah,
3: for
2: it's great.
3: Balls.
2: It's really well used. Do you play?
3: Well, yes, I do, and I'm going to make a meal of my opponent this afternoon.
2: Are you? Because here's
3: no,
2: the
3: I'm
2: thing.
3: I'm going to play really nicely because she's the head of the festival.
2: That's right. I'm fortunately not playing through an utter lack of competence with any form of sporting thing, particularly ping pong. What do we call it, table tennis or ping pong?
3: Oh, you can. I mean, I think table tennis for people like myself, but you can
2: table
3: be more
2: tennis.
3: Ping pong.
2: And so Elizabeth is playing the head of the festival. And
3: Lindsay.
2: So what happens is that if they lose a point, they have to choose a number, and then I pull a ball out and then ask them a really awkward question about literature and their reviews, you know,
3: what did you really think?
2: Yes, what author's overrated, all these
3: Ooh.
2: Kind of things. So I don't know whether Elizabeth ever wants to appear in the festival again. Does she drop a few points?
3: I'm going to play nicely.
2: Yeah, yeah.
3: And also too, it's not fun for Bing. Have you ever played this game with someone and they're really good at it and they just... smash you. It's
2: Hello.
3: Like, that's not
2: welcome
3: fun.
2: To my life.
1: Every time.
3: Oh, well,
2: have I never
3: team,
2: not played
3: I'm gonna
2: a game?
3: I'm going to pick
2: yep.
3: you because I know
2: Thank
3: that
2: you.
3: Would feel good.
2: Oh, I love to be picked. But we don't need to anymore because the robot can now play table tennis. They said it's hailed as a milestone where finally a robot has beaten an elite player at table tennis. And it's like saying, I just won a marathon. Did you? Yeah, I drove. I drove my car or I rode an electric scooter the entire way.
3: It does, isn't it? It's sort of putting the robot into the things, the feats of human endurance. Because maybe it's Barbara Kendall not doing something. Maybe a robot could stand in.
2: Yeah. Well, like swimming.
3: But yes, and also too, the thought is that this robot table tennis player could actually just serve so hard that the ball would fly through the person should it strike them. Then that's not sport.
2: No. But I mean, it's great that a robot can, they say the real milestone is to show that a robot can, I suppose, do these things that you don't necessarily,
3: it's not a
2: programmed robotic move. And
3: the more it plays, the better it gets, which
2: yes,
3: actually
2: exactly.
3: is exactly the same as a human.
2: And rightly so, because it's got like 8 joints in its arm and it's got eyes all around the court. I mean,
3: that's like playing, you know, swatting flies. Compound eyes are a terrible thing to try and beat.
2: Yes, but they did play in a little Olympic-sized court and they played according to the rules, which
3: I
2: is good.
3: I found this interesting. Like, how big is an Olympic table? I know an Olympic pool compared to a para pool.
2: I don't know.
3: I didn't realize. I thought a table tennis table was, so how little I do know. Was it a table tennis table?
2: No, I guess if you're one of those good players, you know instinctively where the edge of the table
3: yes.
2: is to do one of those fancy shots.
3: So playing at home might be more of a challenge because
2: yeah.
3: you'd be expecting more tables,
2: yeah.
3: like doubles and singles.
2: Yeah, I'm hoping to have to push the thronging masses away tonight so that you guys can move further back from the table and have some aggressively long shots.
3: Yeah. I'm going to coaching after this, which is why I have my paddle with me.
2: Yeah, I say thronging masses. You know, the number of people who have turned it down to Britomart to watch.
3: On a potential rainy
2: watch,
3: Friday
2: it's
3: night.
2: It's going to be great, actually. There's quite a lot of stuff going on down there as part of this sort of the Writers' Festival. Nevertheless, look, I love
3: I might give myself an award.
2: You should. You should give yourself an award. I've often thought about just giving myself an award, and this is one of my favourite stories. I've, you know, we need more heroes in the world, and this one, this guy's now one of mine. I didn't know he existed before today. Who found this story? Was it you?
3: It just came across my radar this morning. That was not meant to be a thingy. So Florent Monoclair from Eastern France decided he is a philologist, which is the study of the language through texts. Who knew that? Language through texts, and he decided
2: that's
3: to award
2: not,
3: himself.
2: Sorry, that's not just to point it out. That's not text.
3: Like text.
2: It's not manuscripts. Yeah, it's not sort of LOLs or emojis.
3: Although that must still be
2: a PhD
3: right now. And he decided to award himself a Nobel-esque award for his amazingness in this field, and he lured so many high ministers and academics and things to this academy in France to see him receive his award in 2015. And he later gave one to Noam Chomsky, who was 88, who believed in it. He created such a well-built fabrication that this award was considered a real thing until recently. So it was given to a Romanian, and some Romanian journalists said, hang on a minute, this philology award sounds like a load of old philology.
2: Exactly.
3: And he was outed. Yeah.
2: And they said it had a history of laureates going back to 1967, including Umberto Eco. But this is listed on their website. And they said the amateurishness of the website should perhaps have raised questions, as opposed to simply, like, you do not have gone to Wikipedia and gone, wait a second, has this person been, you know. But I appreciated the valiant attempt. He said it's an attempt to set up a new distinction in the world of academia, an attempt, he said, that failed. But good for him.
3: A long time, though. I mean, he got big academic jobs off the back of it.
2: Did he?
3: Yeah. Well, have you ever been to a job interview?
2: He did receive the award.
3: Yes.
2: I mean, there's no denying that.
3: And who says it needs to be backed up by...
2: Exactly. All awards need to begin somewhere.
3: Exactly. The first Booker Prize winner doesn't suddenly... That's not because it's a have.
2: That's right.
3: So we should go to the trophy shop after this and get ourselves each a trophy and have our names put on it.
2: I've thought about starting like a trophy or a grant or something in my own... name, you know, for people.
3: What about just as a present for people for their birthday? Like, what do you get people these days? But a trophy with their name on it for being, like, the best fill in the blank.
2: It is hard.
3: Yes.
2: It is hard to get things.
3: Mm.
2: Yeah.
3: Yes, award-winning broadcasters, Radar and Elizabeth,
2: You know what I would get them? I would get them, I would pay for to send them to a first aid course.
3: That's a gift.
2: Yeah, it's a gift that will always keep giving because you just never know when you're going to be in an emergency situation.
3: Like a
2: first aid course. Like in comedy, as in many other things, timing is everything. And the same with when you're teaching first aid. A guy called Carl Arps was teaching a CPR course when in the midst of the course, his students are sitting there going, I think something's wrong with Carl. And Carl had an actual heart attack.
3: It was literally a cardiac event in front of his class, in front of the students. And he started snoring. I did not know that was a sign.
2: I did not know that. And his hands did this strange thing. And they had to sit there going, is this a test? Is this part of the course? You know?
3: And then imagine that too. You've actually got defibrillators in the room.
2: And people who are trained or mid-training. They can all have a bit of a go, staying alive.
3: Here's a question. Would you rather have a robot do your defibrillation or a person currently studying CPR?
2: A highly trained robot. Oh, I don't know.
3: Unless it was a table tennis robot.
2: You don't want me because I've got no rhythm.
3: Oh.
2: Yeah, and I know you're supposed to do it to Staying Alive. A very funny scene in that American Office where they say it's to the beat of Staying Alive and they're doing the choruses, which is far too slow. It's an excellent scene, nevertheless. But, you know,
3: and
2: amazing
3: saved
2: timing.
3: Life, which saved is apparently life. Only 10%. What is it? It's a really low percentage of people who are saved by CPR and three times higher if there's a defibrillator in Kui.
2: Right, well, there was. And then he had to go and have a triple bypass. And so, excellent. His life is saved. Of course, it's America, so he's had to sell his house and mortgage his wife in order to pay for it. But he's alive.
3: You probably don't get health insurance if you're teaching CPR.
2: I don't know. You don't know.
3: Something to Google.
2: Something to Google. Mm.
3: Oh, talking of people saving lives, it's been such a wonderful... I mean, this is so uplifting, isn't it? A bunch of kids on a school bus in Mississippi, and Mississippi 1, Mississippi 2, that'd probably be also a CPR thing.
2: Could be.
3: And their driver has an event, I think an asthmatic occurrence, and they realise that the bus is going swervy, speeding up. And these 12-year-olds all got in the seat and did the thing and pushed on the air brakes, causing it to stop in quite a hurry, and one of them hit the windscreen. But no one was more than shocked and shaken. So imagine being 12, and those school buses are big.
2: They are big.
3: Yeah.
2: And, like, I haven't, for many years, didn't have access to kids. Like, I didn't, I, not like,
3: because
2: I
3: that just didn't quite, that,
2: I didn't, have
3: didn't quite
2: any.
3: Sound
2: I
3: right.
2: I wasn't generally around them.
3: Not and, on any sort of register.
2: And I, look, I think they're, I really enjoy kids at the moment. And what I liked about this was one of them, clearly, like, we deride the young people and say they've always got their faces in a device or something. One of the kids actually noticed that the bus driver was holding a nebulizer at the time, realised that it must be some form of asthmatic attack, and gave them a couple of huffs and
3: yeah, simultaneously, like one of them's trying to stop the thing. And then another one, I thought, just the amazing language that children have access to at the moment. I didn't have time to process my emotions, said the 12-year-old who did the, you know, the
2: yeah. Like, imagine
3: driving.
2: Seeing that driving past. And what you go, are they trying to save a driver, or are there children swarming the driver in order to hijack the bus?
3: Yes.
2: Yeah.
3: Because these days, oh my gosh, anything is possible.
2: Literally.
3: But go those children. And it makes you think, next time you're on a bus, not to be fixated on your phone, but actually to have your eyes everywhere just in case you're required.
2: Exactly. Not yeah. looking around in case you want to see an early daffodil.
3: And then you could get a bravery yeah. medal.
2: Oh, you could. Ooh. Maybe I'll make
3: I'm going to start looking for people to help.
2: Yeah. Because I love it. I love an award. I think they're good.
3: You must have won some.
2: Yeah, oh, I've got a few. A few.
3: Yeah, yeah.
2: Stuck in the, you know, waiting to go up on the wall. sure, but in my CV along, my CV is literally one page, and all it is a certificate I got for being on the first sailing of the Fast Ferry. That's my entire CV.
3: But yeah. How does one encapsulate a full life? Anyway, sorry, we won't go there, but just the idea of a CV just gives me triggers. What about being a taka here in a retirement village? That's where I aspire to be. That's what I want on my CV, is I want to join the taka here seniors that have been sent from Te Anau to Zealandia to live out their dotage.
2: How long do they live for?
3: Well, find out, because they're going to have every possibility of living to their ripest old age. Old Otahi and Hopi from the Department of Conservation's Burwood Taka Here Centre.
2: Near Te Anau. So they drove them to Queenstown. They flew them up. And I didn't know this takahe, a territorial. Little wonder that. Imagine being a really rare bird, but also really, you just want your space.
3: Yeah, exactly.
2: I mean, therein lies the problem.
3: On? These giant iridescent rainbow chickens.
2: Don't they poop like 10 metres a day?
3: Yeah, like they're called, it'll come to me.
2: Is there a name for it?
3: Latrines. And they do about 5 metres of poo a day, because somebody actually did their PhD on it.
2: Wow.
3: And measured daily bowel movements of these beautiful birds.
2: It should be prize for that.
3: Prize for that, absolutely. And also the takahe should get the prize for longest poo.
2: Yeah, but anyway, because they're territorial, they're going to have to go and put them in a special place, which means visitors might not kind of see them for a while. And so my question, if, you know, I suppose if a takahe is in a forest and nobody sees it, is it really there?
3: Yes. Yeah. There was a very obese takahe on Tiritiri Matangi, and it was very gluttonous.
2: Right.
3: And people, one of the things they were told when they landed on the island was not to feed Greg. So I don't think he'd be
2: what
3: just
2: did Greg eat?
3: Everything. Like lunch, you know, like if you had your lunch
2: sandwiches.
3: Out or whatever. Yeah. I mean, not meant to eat those things, but he just had a taste for everything.
2: Are they omnivores?
3: This one was.
2: Mm.
3: Technically, they should just be eating what's in nature, but Greg had.
2: I mean, sandwiches are often found in nature. I love going around and finding a nature sandwich and just look, someone's
3: like
2: left a sandwich.
3: Look, a free-range sandwich.
2: Yeah, free-range sandwich. Anyway, so if you want to see some takahe, you can pop along to there and see some elderly ones just standing around.
3: Yeah, yeah. Do they go grey?
2: I don't know.
3: This
2: is my favourite story of the week. Popey. Leo. This is one of those things where you can. What am I now? I'm nearly 55, I think. I got all the way through my life, and it never occurred to me that the higher you go in life, some of the sort of the daily grind, admin.
3: You've still got to be like, you are the 17th caller.
2: Yeah.
3: Would you like us to call you back?
2: So the Pope had to. His bank in America, he needed to change his address because he's moved.
3: And his name.
2: Did he have to change his name?
3: Well, because he wasn't Pope Leo before.
2: No, and his phone number.
3: Robert Prevost.
2: Right. Well, he had to ring the bank. And as you say, probably had to sit on hold.
3: For days.
2: This is vital time that is being used up. And then once he'd got there and he answered the security questions, they said, oh, look,
3: you've
2: got to come in. He said, I can't. I'm the Pope. And the person, bless them, because this is what I love about bank security, went, nah, hung the phone up.
3: Yeah, he pulled the Pope card. And he'd never done it before. And that would, I would every now and then I'd go, you know, I am the Pope.
2: At what point can you outsource this ability? I suppose you could outsource, you could get like a cardinal to sit through the hold music.
3: And how do you trump Pope? I mean, of all the things, like it sort of feels like the woman,
2: does
3: she's
2: Christopher
3: really
2: Luxon,
3: made a mistake.
2: During the midst of an economic and oil crisis, have to sit on hold in order to do his banking details? And then the real thing was they said, you've got to come in to the Pope. You've got to come in. He said, I can't, I'm the Pope. And they did not believe him. Yeah.
3: No, yeah.
2: Anyway.
3: Just, And even the fact that he has a bank card. Like, where does he use it? I mean, does he go out and go, I'll get this? I would have thought that he'd have had, like, the Queen. Because she never got money on her, did she?
2: No, I don't think she did.
3: I think she had 3 2-cent pieces, or the equivalent in the UK, in case she needed to make a phone call, in case, like, brownies used to
2: have. Who would she ring?
3: I don't know, in case she got lost. You'd need to have. But then she could put the Queen card.
2: I suppose she could. Like Brian May. I was trying to get to this before,
3: God,
2: actually.
3: Yes.
2: I know. Brian May, Queen, he wrote the epic, We Will Rock You, and he's now dealing with his local council, who's saying, We will block you, which I think is an excellent pun, not mine.
3: Yes, he wanted to plant daffodils on his village green.
2: A lot
3: and
2: of
3: he, the first year was successful, and the next year 3,000. He wanted to go 3,000. It's not that many, it just would look so beautiful. And the local council said no. It was like fat bottomed bulbs would not let that rocking world go round.
2: That is yours. Very good.
3: Oh, thank Elizabeth.
2: You are great with a pun. Real good.
3: See what you like with a ping pong.
2: See what you like actually with a ping pong bat, and a sense that if I beat the head of the festival convincingly,
3: I'll never be invited back.
2: Ping pong, you won't.
1: So this is happening today. Just to go back to your table tennis.
2: Yes.
1: Today,
2: yes.
3: 6 o'clock in Britomart Square. There's all sorts of things happening at Street Fight Side for the Auckland Writers Festival, including ping pong / table tennis. Call it what you will, with Radar emceeing and asking people embarrassing questions.
2: Up onto the website. Fantastic. Yeah, it's all kinds of shenanigans going on. Literary shenanigans.
1: Sounds fantastic. Thank you both
2: Susie.
1: So much to Radar. Elizabeth Easter, you can catch them later on down at Britomart if you would like to. Our comedians this morning on 9 to noon. It's now 12 minutes to 12. That means we must get to Sam Ackerman, who's here with sport this morning. Kia ora, Sam. How are you? Sam, are you there? Come in, Sam.
4: I'm here. Have you got
1: You're
4: me?
1: You're here. I've got you. Excellent.
4: Wonderful.
1: Excellent. Good to talk to you this morning. And in fact, we're hearing this morning about Dame Lisa Carrington not competing this weekend.
4: Yeah, well, that's right. The opening canoe sprint World Cup regatta. This is not the World Championship. There's a bunch of World Cup regattas. It sounds because of the we're tuned for rugby. World Cup sounds like the pinnacle. Not quite so in this sport. It is still an important meet. And Dame Lisa Carrington, of course, recently announced her pregnancy, but that she was also going to be in the boat for a little bit longer before taking a break and then refocusing to try to get to the LA Games. Well, it's just going to come to light that she was part of the K4 500 team to play. Amy Fisher, though, another very talented paddler, will take her place within that K4 side. It was a little bit unknown to start with, but Carrington has posted on her Instagram page saying that, Dame Lisa, she's saying that she's following medical advice. There's no problem. Everything's okay. It's just a small change of plan. She'll still be cheering on the team, looking for what's forward, whether that means we'll see her back in the boat prior to producing the real highlight of her career with her first child. We'll get to be seen. But look, no dramas here. Better safe than sorry on any front there. But there were some people that raised an eyebrow about her getting back in the boat at all. Again, always her choice. But the first thoughts went through people's minds weren't good ones. So glad to see Lisa clear that one up.
1: Absolutely, absolutely. Good to hear. Now, New Zealand Rugby announcing their new CEO at last.
4: Yeah, it has been a while. In fact, it's been 11 months since the previous CEO said he was going to leave, and he stuck around for a little bit, and he was obviously in a bit of a holding pattern. Then there was the process of appointing an interim one while they searched the entire globe, as we were told, to find the best candidate. Turned out the best candidate was already working at New Zealand Rugby and was holding down the fort as the interim contender there. So Steve Lancaster has been in that interim role since October, and they've decided that what he's done there is good enough to get the job. Quote, the best man for the job, the chair of New Zealand Rugby, David Kirk, says. The thing is, David Kirk is more than just a figurehead chair. He is elbows deep in running everything from the removal of all-black coaches to the appointing of all-black coaches and everything in between. Now, Lancaster's obviously proven to be a good lieutenant in that regard, and that they get along well and that they can pull in the same direction. So with that in mind, they weren't going to go get some chief executive who wanted to come in and revolutionise the sport and grab it by the scruff and take it one way, because there's already somebody in the realm doing that. Steve Lancaster, he's a former player. He's been involved in sport with the New Zealand Rugby Executive as well since 2020. He's been part of community rugby since ages before that. So he's a man who knows rugby rather than a person from the business world jettisoned in to take over. The last guy, Mark Robinson, was also a former player and Crusader. So another Crusader man for the job, but it's not an easy gig to have right now with New Zealand Rugby. There's a lot of things they need to tackle, but at least the New Zealand Rugby now have somebody who knows the lay of the land. We're not going to stand there wondering if they get the game. He'll get it. He's a good man, Steve Lancaster. Let's just hope that the role is one he can take and make his own.
1: Absolutely. On the field, though, one of the biggest rivalries in the game could end up having a pretty big bearing on the Crusaders' hopes of defending that Super Rugby title.
4: Yeah, that's right. It is the Blues versus the Crusaders, and there's been plenty of bad blood, big finals, big games played between them over the years. In fact, they've been 49 times, and of that, the Crusaders have won a whopping 35. It's such a lopsided as far as results go. But here they are down in their new stadium, Te Kaha. They get to host it by themselves instead of having every team from the Super Rugby comp playing there at once. But they've had one win there, but so have the Blues. So if the Blues can get the job done, they're sitting in second place, and they are considered outsiders for this game. But if they can get the job done, the Crusaders only have two more games after that, and they're against the bogey side, the Canes and the Chiefs. And so if we slip up here, there's a good chance they could find themselves slipping right out from fifth to outside that top six and miss out on the playoffs. So a lot on the line. It'll be very emotional as well. A very popular figure in George Bauer becomes Super Rugby Centurion. So it is unquestionably the game of the round and one to look out for. If you don't watch a lot of Super Rugby, these two sides don't like each other, so that can be a bit of fun.
1: Let's take a look at cricket, Sam. And, well, our cricketers are going to be spending a lot of time in England in the next few weeks. The White Ferns, I think, are already there.
4: They are, that's right. They've had a warm-up game, which produced a win. This team is playing in three one-dayers and three T20 internationals against England, who are a very good international cricket side in the Women's League as well. They've been sent away on army camp, have the English women, rather than playing cricket. No, they've gone down to carry logs through mud and test the endurance of test the depths of human endurance, I should say, to get ready to take on this White Fern side. It will be big for them, a good opportunity for many to experience this, the home of cricket, if you like, but also for some big names to play potentially there for the last time, not to mention melding into the T20 World Cup title defence, which is not far away.
1: The Black Caps test squad to head there, I think, has already been named. What is concerning some fans, though, about some of the selections?
4: Yeah, so it's great. Look, most people are very pleased to see Kane Williamson's name in there. Of course, doesn't play as much cricket as we would hope, so it'd be great to see him get back into the test arena. Kyle Jamieson, Willow Rourke, their pace bowlers, they've come back. This young man by the name of Dean Foxcroft will be making his test debut, potentially called into that squad. The recall of Henry Nicholls has got many, many gnashing their teeth and wailing with fist in the air. He was a controversial figure when he was in the team, and he got dropped a few years ago. And look, basically, he's gone on a tear in domestic cricket level. He scored more than 1,300 runs over the last two seasons, averaging over 100. He's eighth on New Zealand's all-time test scoring list, test century list. It's ahead of the likes of Stephen Fleming. His form dictates he goes in there. What else can you possibly do? But there's some that just get weary when he's in there. I've spoken to this man. He sees being through the highs and lows. He's got that balance now. He's got a family. He's like, I just don't get fazed by it anymore. So that's a good spot to be in going into the pressure cooker of a test series against England at some of the most historic grounds in the world of cricket.
1: Yeah, of course. Now, for the second week in a row, things are getting pretty intense for both New Zealand-based A-League football franchises, aren't they, Sam?
4: Yeah, Glenn took us through that on 9 to noon on Tuesday. It's been a great spot for both these sides to be in. But the gist is the Phoenix Women in their first ever playoffs, they will be 1-0 down as they host the second leg of their encounter against the Brisbane Roar. If they can win, as in get up and score a goal ahead of them, preferably two, but otherwise it goes to penalties. It's the aggregate score. If they can do that, they'll make their first ever grand final. Porirua is going to be packed. It's going to be fantastic. What a great scene and venue it's going to be for these women. A really exciting team to watch. And in the men's A-League, Auckland FC, after getting through their astonishing penalty shootout moment, they've in the home for the first leg against Adelaide FC. Same thing. They need to build themselves a bit of a buffer playing at home before they go across for the second leg next week. So she's all on in the world of football for men's and women's in both the franchises.
1: Now, in golf, of course, the LIV Tour facing a pretty uncertain future with that funding being pulled, and that's led to an awful lot of golfers scrambling to get back onto some of the main tours, the PGA and the like. Some, though, have other priorities.
4: That's right. Bryson DeChambeau he's a real personality of an athlete. He's also a YouTube sensation. didn't. He was one of those ones who was a YouTube sensation who became a golfer. He was a golfer who became a YouTube sensation by doing everything he does around the world of golf. He's got one of the biggest followings on the internet. And basically, anytime he hits a ball, more than a million people are watching it on his YouTube alone. So he's saying, well, look, if Liv's not going to be there, I'll just do my thing on YouTube and come to the tournament so I get invited to. I'm not going to go cap in hand and beg to get back on the PGA Tour. Don't need to go on bended knee. So this is the where the world of golf is getting to. You can earn more and make more of a comfortable living, potentially, playing on in front of YouTube cameras than you can going and performing at the PGA Tour.
1: Amazing, amazing. Also, you've got an example of sports marketing gone wrong. This is at IndyCars.
4: Yeah, listen, there's millions of, hundreds of millions of dollars spent on marketing. They have a big team over there, and I'd like to know how many people this went through. So they've got a big race at the Washington Grand Prix, which is marking US independence, 250 years, of course, and when the 4th of July comes around. They've got a store, an online store and a shirt that says, One Nation, One Race. Now, they're talking about the race of a car. But it is a driver, all in white, with a helmet on and visor down so you can't see his face. I'll repeat, all in white, sitting at the monument in place of George Washington. It's been seen, finally, by some eyes, not the smartest call, because the word race doesn't just refer to what goes round and round the circle with four wheels. So they've pulled that and said they didn't mean any offence, but I just want to know how many people this got through without somebody going, do you know what? Maybe one race isn't the best way to go about this.
1: Yeah, you got to wonder, eh? Sam Ackerman, yeah. Thank you so much. Good to talk to you. Sam bringing us sport on 9 to noon, indeed finishing 9 to noon for the week. Lots and lots of you have been in touch this morning. Bagels can't beat a poppy seed bagel, says Ginny. Thank you very much. Someone else saying, surely the tsunami of sourdough baking that went on in homes across New Zealand has something to do with the rising popularity of bagels, perhaps. This was an earlier interview that we did with Abe's Bagels. Also, lots of you in touch about Richard Shaw, who we spoke to a little bit earlier on this morning. Someone saying this was the sort of New Zealand history that they were taught in the 1960s by their Pākehā father. Very scholarly, and took a lot of flack as a result of the outspoken and unpopular views. You can listen back to anything, rnz.co.nz/9to-noon. Some real treats next week, including Catherine Ryan, who will be back in the chair, and Patrick Radden-Keefe, one of the interviews. Lots coming up then. Gayan, kia ora.
5: Mau mai ki te pūrongo o te pau tūtanga. This is Midday Report for our Mere Friday the 8th of May. I'm Tu Whenua Rona Tanihira in for Guy on Espana. E whai ake nei, 400 homes are without power as heavy rain, strong winds and thunderstorms hit much of the South Island and parts of the North Island today. We'll get Met service for the latest. Well, a new report from the OECD says New Zealand needs to reform superannuation, bring in a capital gains tax and lift default KiwiSaver contributions. The Opportunity Party is calling for a tax reset should they get into power. We'll speak to party leader Kule Wong. We're a week into the month of May, which means New Zealand Music Month is now in full swing. We'll speak to the organiser of a music event here in Auckland. And we wish Sir David Attenborough a happy 100th birthday.
6: RNZ News at midday. Good afternoon, I'm Evie Ashton. The US and Iran have traded missiles, drones and gunfire in what appears to be the most serious test yet of a fragile ceasefire around the Strait of Hormuz. Iran has accused the US of violating the ceasefire by hitting two ships and firing on coastal civilian areas, but the US military says it was acting in self-defence. World Watch's Neva Chittick has the latest.
7: Donald Trump has reportedly told an ABC US journalist that the ceasefire between the two countries remains in force, describing the exchange of fire as a love tap. The US military has called it an unprovoked Iranian attack, but Iran says its actions were reciprocal to US violations of the ceasefire. Alan Iyer, a former US diplomat who helped negotiate a 2015 deal with Iran, told the BBC neither side seemed serious about negotiations.
8: The ceasefire is inherently fragile The underlying dynamic is escalatory. As for what President Trump says, he doesn't want to scare the markets. The price of oil is going down. So he's going to say that this is not a violation of the ceasefire, even though it obviously is.
7: Both countries' blockades on the strait remain in place.
6: 400 homes north of Nelson City have lost power as heavy rain and strong winds lash parts of the South Island. Met Service has issued rain warnings for the Tasman, Buller, Grey and Westland districts, and strong winds are expected in the Canterbury High Country and Marlborough. Tasman District Council's communications manager, Chris Choate, says wind-driven waves will affect Golden and Tasman Bays, coinciding with high tide.
9: There's been a fair amount of rain. There could be some areas aid the coastal areas with wave action, but also there could be some trees on some slopes that may be affected and may come down on roads.
6: In the North Island, orange strong wind warnings are also in place for Wellington and Taranaki. The Ministry of Health says it's working with the World Health Organization to monitor the hantavirus situation. The WHO says a New Zealander was among passengers who left a cruise ship before an outbreak of hantavirus was identified. Erin Johnson reports.
10: This apology is really overdue, and that's a lot for them to acknowledge, I know, but the abuse was so horrific, and I don't think it costs too much to be able to acknowledge the truth.
6: I'm sorry, that appears to be the wrong audio. Let's move on to the next story. A woman who first complained about abuse at the hands of a Marist brother 24 years ago hopes an apology will be specific and meaningful. The Catholic Order is set to make a formal apology to abuse survivors in Auckland tomorrow. Abuse survivor Frances Tangaloa is attending with friends and family who have witnessed the lifelong effects on her.
10: This apology is really overdue, and that's a lot for them to acknowledge, I know, but the abuse was so horrific, and I don't think it costs too much to be able to acknowledge the truth.
6: Some survivors are boycotting the apology, saying it's a PR stunt. And returning to our earlier story, the Ministry of Health says it's working with the World Health Organization to monitor the hantavirus situation. Erin Johnson reports.
11: 30 passengers left MV Hondius on April the 24th in St Helena, a British territory in the South Atlantic Ocean. The Ministry of Health's Director of Public Health, Dr. Coroner Gray, says there are